0: implementation of taxes on American companies. He wrote, please let this statement serve to represent that any country that imposes such a tax will immediately be met with a 100% tariff on any and all goods sent to the United States. Bob Agner reporting.
1: AI dragged down the markets today.
2: The S&P 500 ended nearly flat Friday with a loss of less than a tenth of a percent. The Dow slipped 44 points. That's about a tenth of a percent. The NASDAQ composite fell 0.2%. Big drops for Micron Technology and other AI-related companies offset gains in other sectors like healthcare. Micron sank 6.7%. The chip company's stock has roughly quadrupled so far this year. Companies with big fuel bills got some help as oil prices fell back to where they were before the war with Iran. Seth Sutel, New York.
1: More from townhall.com.
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1: A mistrial in the California Palisades wildfire trial.
4: A federal judge has declared a mistrial in the arson case against 29-year-old Jonathan Rindernecht, accused of sparking the deadly 2025 Palisades fire in Los Angeles. Jurors deadlocked on three federal charges of arson, malicious destruction by means of a fire, and timber set aflame. The judge noted that 10 jurors were set on a not guilty verdict, while two jurors were determined to convict. Defense attorney Steve Haney says the vote count shows that his client is innocent. Prosecutors say the evidence strongly indicates that Rindernecht is responsible for igniting the fire and say they will retry the case.
1: The Cottonwood Fire in southern Utah, that's the nation's current largest, which started Monday, has reached nearly 111 square miles now. It's 0% contained. News and analysis at townhall.com. Carlos Mendoza fired as manager of the New York Mets. He has been replaced by Andy Green. WNBA player Alyssa Thomas suspended for one game for a hit to Caitlin Clark's throat.
4: The WNBA has suspended Phoenix's Alyssa Thomas for one game after she made contact with her fist to Caitlin Clark's throat in Wednesday night's matchup against Indiana. It happened in the second quarter and was deemed to be a non-basketball act. The league gave Thomas a flagrant foul 2 penalty for it. No foul was called on the play by officials. The WNBA is allowed to review a game to reclassify a flagrant foul or to classify as flagrant any foul not called as such during a game. Thomas will serve her suspension on Saturday when the Mercury visits the Toronto Tempo. I'm Lisa Dwyer.
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7: He's here. 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
8: Hey there, happy Friday. Welcome to the third hour. You have something going for you. Hopefully more than one, but at least one big thing going for you as it pertains to listening to this particular program. This is the last hour that you are going to be subjected to a fill-in host, because the Great One will be back from Israel on Monday for you, so you can look forward to that. In the meantime, I do enjoy my time with you. I love being here. Thanks for having me. Brian Mudd. You can catch me socially at Brian Mudd Radio. You can catch the Brian Mudd Show podcast wherever you get your podcasts. And I'm not going to get to everything I intended to get to. I took so long getting the lead out in the first hour, putting the good news in front of you, despite all the headlines, that I'm going to have to kind of combine a few thoughts. But one thing that is really important, because started out talking about how great of a week this has been in terms of Middle East, other things are going on. But then the other stuff below the surface. So we have the Supreme Court decisions yesterday. Okay, thankfully common sense prevailed in those, but you still had each of the three leftist justices go post-constitutional. You know, it's one thing with KJV. We've learned about her. She might not even know how to read a law book. It is really possible that she was just DEI promoted and like even DEI'd the bar or something. Does not seem like a particularly intelligent person. And again, what do you expect from somebody who doesn't know what a woman is and theoretically is one? Now, the other two, at least on matters of basic law, have been willing to be reasonable. But no longer did you have Sotomayor and Kagan, who were reasonable yesterday, as they went totally post-constitutional on the two immigration-related cases. This is important, as it is clear what the long game of the Democrat Party has been. One of the things that so often I'll talk about, and you've heard me discuss this on the program, guessing for Mark over the years, but one thing that is so, I think, underappreciated is the extent to which the long game has been played. And how, from the United States Supreme Court with those justices, to New York City and Mamdani, how the socialist, communist takeover has been coming about. A lot of people will take a look at the elections on Tuesday and the continued momentum past Tuesday of the commie wing of the DNC, and they think that something has changed. I mean, like, literally, election outcomes, okay, but actually nothing has. Absolutely nothing has. This has been the longest of long games that has been played. President Trump talking about communism.
9: Everybody gets free food. Everything is free from this point forward. Everyone's going to vote for me. The problem is, after 2 or 3 years, the country is a disaster area. The country fails. They always do.
8: Yeah, somewhere along the way, you run out of other people's money. So let's talk a little bit about the socialist takeover at the DNC. Because there's been a lack of perspective on this for much of what I've come across this week. Tuesday's primary day showed the future of the Democrat Party and the country if we're not careful, because the left has played the long game for literally over a century. Now, people will take a look at whatever particular election they want to point to and go, oh my gosh, how'd this happen? No, this has been going on since Woodrow Wilson. And this dates back to the progressivism of him. And you can actually find roots that predate a little bit, but that's really when it kicked off in a big way. But when really did the current anarchist, Marxist, socialistic

See, at the Democrat Party, it's not. Consider this. When was Bernie Sanders first elected to Congress? That would be 1990. Okay, the burn has been in D.C. since 91, elected in 90. Barack Hussein Obama, student of Rules for Radicals in the Weather Underground. When was he elected president? That'd be 2008, right? And then, in 2018, we saw the era of the squad led by socialists like AOC and Tlaib enter the Democrat Party officially. Right? I mean, Obama was that guy, but just not so overtly. He did it with the people he put in positions of power around him. Implemented those instruments into government. Then was able to play Biden like the puppet that he was. So, 2018, you have the squad. Rules for Radicals, 60s. Byrne, 90. Obama, 2008. Squad, 2018. That's how long this has been playing out, even in election outcomes in this country. And so, since then, they have been doing their level best to conquer the entire Democrat Party. Now, over the past 20 years, findings by Gallup and Pew Research show those who identify as liberals within the Democrat Party have risen by 1% per year. If you wonder why things have arrived at libtard territory as the norm, it's because 1% more liberals every year in the Democrat Party. People used to say, well, I'm moderate or I'm a little bit liberal. No, I'm really liberal. That's grown by 1% per year for 20 years. So in other words, the Democrat Party of today is 20 points to the harder left of where it was 20 years ago. More to the point, a majority of Democrat voters now identify with the most radical factions of the policy. So the shift, for example, explains why 20 years ago, the standard Democrat position was actually opposed to same-sex marriage. Remember, Barack Obama ran opposed to same-sex marriage. And against illegal immigration, right? So 20 years ago, the Democrat Party standard position opposed to same-sex marriage and opposed to illegal immigration. Today, the most commonly Democrat-supported position, if you take a look at the polling of Democrats, the highest-ranking grouping of Democrats approve of government-funded sex change operations for children and open borders for illegal aliens. That's where we've gone in 20 years by moving 1% within the party to the hardest left position. But it's not just radical social policies that are being advocated for, of course. It's that increasingly economic socialists are knocking down the DNC's door. So Tuesday's primaries, of course, featured the three races where you had Mamdani-endorsed socialists that faced off against Democrat establishment candidates, including two sitting congressmen. What was the result? Mamdani, of course, went 3-for-3. And so it is rapidly becoming the Mamdani AOC party, the socialist takeover, the Democrat Party in full swing. And one of the interesting developments here over the past couple of days, you had Michigan Democrat Senator Slotkin. You know, she made news after Tuesday's primaries when she said that her party needed new leadership in the House and Senate, meaning that she's throwing Hakeem Jeffries and Chuck Yu under the bus. But when you listen to her reasoning, she said this. She said, Democrats were soundly defeated in 2024. I was in a swing state, and I won that same year. To me, the lesson was simple. Democrats had too many priorities. They tried to make everyone happy. Oh, yeah, they were really trying to make everyone happy with open borders and defund police. That was awesome. And answer every question. When you prioritize everything, no one knows what you actually stand for. We just need to show people that what we care about is an economy where if you work hard and play by the rules, you get ahead and your kids do better. We just need to show people that what we care about is an economy where if you work hard and play by the rules, you get ahead and your kids do better.
You know, the funny thing about

0: that comment is she's right. She's exactly right. I mean, that is what this country at its crux is about economically. But is that what the Democrat Party actually stands for? Does the Democrat base actually believe that? No. If you take a look at polling, you'll also see that a majority of Democrats do not believe that you can get ahead anymore. They're not optimistic for the future. And so this is the thing. Now, people will talk about the insurgency and the Mamdani AOC. No, this is where the party is. You're only going to continue to see more of it because all that's happened is that Democrats have trended 1% harder to the left per year for each of the 20 years. There's been no indication that's slowing down. And the average Democrat no longer believes you can get ahead in this country. And so the contrast and the importance of the midterms this year have never been bigger. The president commenting on that today.
1: Everyone needs to get out and vote in the midterms. We have to win this election. This election is very vital. If we don't, everything that we've gotten so much. I mean, religious liberty, but we've gotten so much. Our military is the strongest in the world. I built it during my first term.
0: Yeah, sure enough. And so that's the bad stuff, right? Now, I'm going to tie some things together, including with Iran and progress that's been made, but also the momentum that has begun to swing back and is with the right around the world. There's actually a lot that's going on politically outside this country, but actually signs that it's starting to change in this country. And I'll pick up there next. I'm Brian Mudd, in for the great one.
2: Mudd Lovin.
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0: As I told all the parties here today, it's the beginning of the beginning. There's a lot of work ahead. We don't in any way underestimate the difficulty of the task ahead, but we understand the importance of it, how vital it is, and we are honored to have played a part in bringing this together.
1: Yeah, so we're going to talk about 4 points in progress with Iran, with Lebanon, as the case happened to be, Israel, and momentum being on the right around the world. Secretary of State Marco Rubio talking after the signing of the trilateral agreement with Israel and Lebanon. That was huge today. Very big deal. And so the news flow has been based actually on a good foundation this week. You know, I opened the show by saying it's been a good freaking week. I don't care what you hear in the news. And if you just want to know how things really are going in the Middle East, just stop. Just stop with the news. Look at the price of oil and go from there. Because the news is just absurd on its face most of the time anymore. Things have been so much better. And so this week has been built on a good foundation, as Vice President J.D. Vance mentioned after his negotiations with Iran to start the week. Remember last Sunday where everything got kicked off, the details and the memorandum of understanding, the framework for the deal coming together with Iran. And so here's the deal. Specifically, Vance outlined when he came back to the U.S., 4 key points for positive change that were agreed to. They were these. The first, establishing a mechanism for keeping the Strait of Hormuz open. Okay, has that happened this week? He said, hey, we did it. We figured out a mechanism for keeping the Strait open. Has it happened? The answer is yes. As I mentioned the first hour, since the signing of the MOU, going all the way back to a week ago Wednesday, 73% of the amount of stuff that ordinarily would go through the Strait of Hormuz has come through the Strait of Hormuz. I know it's not in the news. And actually, the 2 most recent full days preceding today, don't know about today yet, we had more than 100% of the stuff get through the Strait of Hormuz that ordinarily would have on a Wednesday and Thursday in June. So yes, there is a mechanism for keeping the Strait open. Yes, it has been working. The second point, coordination for a sustained ceasefire between Israel and Hezbollah and Lebanon. And what's interesting there is, has that occurred? No. But actually something a lot better has happened. Hezbollah, I mean, a terror proxy, right? And again, if you can't trust Islamic terrorists to keep their word here, who can you trust, right? Well, so what happened? We got this trilateral deal now with Lebanon. And so what does that mean? Well, in the words of Rubio,
0: hopefully we'll have many more of these conversations and make real and tangible progress so that the people of both of these countries can be hopeful about their future, a future of peace, a future of prosperity, a future of mutual coexistence in a way that's beneficial.
1: The reason that Hezbollah has taken up in Lebanon the way they have is not because the government wants them there. They don't want the terror proxy of Iran hanging out in their country. It's because they don't have the ability to deal with them. It's kind of like Mexico and the drug cartels. You know, the Mexican government, I mean, I'm sure some of them are on the take, but like from the president in that position, for example, it's not like they are thrilled with the drug cartels running about half the country, give or take. Is that they don't have the ability to even combat it militarily. Lebanon's been in that position. So what did Israel agree to today? They agreed to withdraw from 2 regions in southern Lebanon where the Lebanese military is going to come in. And Israel is going to have their back. Israel obviously can take out Hezbollah if needed. This is even better than a sustained ceasefire between Israel and Hezbollah and Lebanon. That's the second point. The third, that has to do with nukes. The fourth, some negotiations. I'll get to that stuff next in the momentum. Brian Mudd in for Levin.
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3: The president has multiple options at his disposal if Iran goes back on their word or if Iran decides they don't want to make a deal. Let's hope that's not the case. We don't want that to be the case. We're going to give diplomacy every chance to work. We've got a good team working on it. And If it doesn't work out, the president knows what his options are.
4: That man is potentially the greatest Secretary of State this country has seen. Marco talking about things along with the deal, the trilateral deal with Israel and Lebanon today. Phenomenal situation that's coming together there. Brian Mudd in for Mark Levin. As I'm talking about 4 points of progress, we already had these very four specific things that Vance outlined coming back out of last weekend, the framework for the deal to go along with the 14-point memorandum of understanding. What we've seen this week is that things are working. On the first of the points, establishing a mechanism for keeping the Strait of Hormuz open, that's happened. Has it been perfect? No. Has it worked? Yes. The second, coordination for a sustained ceasefire between Israel and Hezbollah in Lebanon, we've gotten something better. We got a deal with Lebanon to take back its country from Hezbollah. The third one, an agreement on IAEA inspections. That means the nuclear program inspections. Now, here's the next thing that is just so absurd on its face. So, you've had the news video. Trump, when are we going to have the inspectors in there? This is so stupid. What is Iran's leverage in negotiations? Their main point of leverage had been what? And arguably still is, if you believe that they could put it right back to where it was. It's the oil, right? It's the Strait of Hormuz. Okay, so since we have operations moving once again in the Strait of Hormuz, since we have oil at a price that is far lower than it typically is on this date in June, what is Iran's remaining leverage in negotiations? What is the only other thing they got? It's their nuke program, right? That is the one thing for Trump that must be coming out of this. Iran can never have a nuclear weapon. So is Iran, at the beginning of the negotiations, early in the 60 days, going to go, yeah, you know, just go ahead and bring in the nuclear inspectors? There's no chance of that. So there will not be inspectors on the ground in Iran. Trump, when he was asked this week, said they'll be in at the appropriate time. It'll be after a deal is signed. But that is on track, too. The fourth point, a process for the technical negotiations that remain. And what we have seen come out of that process with our negotiators that have been left with Iran's, things have been happening behind the scenes. Things have been working. And so Vance, he also addressed a lot of the reporting, which included a lot of fake news this week. And in talking about the negotiations, he said this about how things went down. He said, yeah, there's a little bit of threatening, there's a bit of whining, but at the end of the day, the talks continued and we made great progress. The final deal is in the house. We set the foundation. We haven't built the house, but we've laid a successful foundation to get to a good place for the American people. And it was also at that point when we had another announcement from the U.S. Treasury Department this week. It's when the Iranian sanctions on oil had been lifted for 60 days. That was a pretty big deal in all of this. Treasury Secretary Scott Bessent talking about it.
5: The Iranians were always selling oil. It was going to China, but at a discount. It is a carrot that we can always pull back. We want them to see what it feels like not having the sanctions on, and then we can always put them back on.
4: And so if you're wondering how big of a deal that actually is to Iran, they've had sanctions in place in some form or fashion since 1979. most of the modern oil sanctions that have been in place have been there since 2010. Mention the deal that was cut for below market rate oil to China. How big of a deal has the sanctioned oil thing been? Well, did you know that 83% of Iran's oil sales had been stopped due to U.S. sanctions? 83%. The difference for Iran has been over 1.2 million barrels of oil per day. Now, what happened? A lot of people are like, how could you take the sanctions off the Iranian oil? Well, if this gets us to an end of a potential nuclear World War III, I'd say it'd be worth it. But here's the bigger thing. If we have an extra 1.2 million plus barrels of oil in the market today, what's that going to do to the price of oil? Do we not benefit by that as well? Does the rest of the world not benefit from that as well? And so, in addition to getting oil out of the Strait of Hormuz that ordinarily would be flowing out of the Strait of Hormuz this week, you also have an additional 1.2 million barrels of oil per day that are coming online out of Iran, and that's in addition to what we've done in Venezuela, where we have doubled production, and the 1.5 million barrels per day that's coming out of Venezuela is coming to the United States. This is how you go from oil that averaged $102.40 in May to oil that is at $70.24 real time. A price for a barrel of oil that is $20 lower than the typical barrel of oil on this particular day. Even the negotiations that Trump has agreed to here are benefiting the United States. Taking off those Iranian oil sanction helps us. And it certainly gives them reason to want to stay on the course. Now, this entire process, it's being done on a trust but verify basis. All of it. Meaning that nothing akin to the Obama 2.0 kind of deal. It's what people have talked about. Obama himself, there's no way he's going to get a deal better than what I had. Uh-huh. Right. So, that's going well. If I were to break down the entire 14-point memorandum of understanding, everything is beginning to come together on it, especially with this piece with Israel and Lebanon. Now, stand by, because Iran's not going to be happy about that. That's their terror proxy, Hezbollah, over there. So I don't expect that they are just going to go quietly into the night. But what we are actually building towards is a permanent solution. You know, you take a look at Hamas and what happened in Gaza. Nobody thought that Trump could negotiate with that situation. How do you negotiate with terrorists? How do you negotiate Hamas? Well, we got that ceasefire in place last year. It's stayed. We have a governing body that is of the other Middle Eastern countries that are aligned with us, and it's more or less been working over there. We now are in the process of doing something similar with Iran. Hamas has greatly been minimized. Hezbollah, the second of the three terror proxies of Iran, the Houthis being the other, are in the process of being neutralized. This is important because one of the things that Iran had done is decentralize their terror network. For example, even if you went boots on the ground and took out most of the IRGC, they would still have their terror proxies. Trump's managing to neutralize that while getting everything we need, while eradicating the threat of a nuclear World War III from Iran. Things are going well. Here's something else for you. Now, I mentioned that the trend is towards the right around the world. So conservatism is winning. You start taking a look at some of the tea leaves. You know, it was interesting, back in 2016, you remember what the growing mood of the world was? Remember what the precursor that maybe, just maybe, Trump could pull out the election win was? Remember it was Boris Johnson, what happened in England? So it took the Labour Party leftist and open border specialist Keir Starmer less than 2 years to flunk out of office as the Brits had been throwing fits about how their country had been run. And so, in recent months, local elections in England, conservatives just whacked liberals by nearly 2-1. Nearly 2-1, those local elections. That's what put the pressure campaign on the Labour Party, the leftists, to bring about a new prime minister. And so, the left on the ropes in England, as they should be. But more impressively is what's been happening in places like Argentina, Chile, now Colombia, where candidates who run on free market ideas, law and order policies, are winning. Argentina's Javier Milei. You know, he might actually be, with all respect to Trump, a favorite world leader. Milei is amazing. He's won two elections in Argentina, the first Trump-like figure that led the way for Central and South America. But now he has company because it was last December that Chile's most conservative presidential candidate, Jose Kast, not only won the presidency, but brought about the largest conservative majority in Chile's history. They had a socialist government preceding. Chile went from socialists to the largest conservative majority in the country's history. And then it was this past Sunday that Colombia voted for Espriella, breaking from a socialist president to one who ran on a platform. Listen to this. They went from socialism to electing someone who ran on cutting the federal government in Colombia by 40%, enforcing laws, building 10 mass prisons to clean up the streets, crack down on the drug cartels, and illegal immigration. Free markets, including drilling for oil, which they had not been doing, and a platform of doubling energy production. That won in a place where they had chosen socialists. Conservatism is winning in a way it never has in places it never has. And this is taking place while open borders and weak law enforcement leftists are losing and continuing to fail pretty much everywhere they're in place. And so this is also an encouraging trend. Just might hold the potential to have legs in this country come November. Now about that. One of the things I do, as they take a look at the midterm elections, using history as a guide, you know, since the advent of the current two-party system, we've had 41 midterm election cycles. What's the average outcome then? Well, the average is that the president's party loses 3 U.S. Senate seats and 28 seats in the House. That's the typical midterm election cycle. And if just the norm were to happen, Republicans would hang on to a 50-50 majority in the Senate, with Vance being the tiebreak, and they would lose the House. Now, Republicans have the 53-47 majority in the Senate. Republicans currently hold a 218-212 majority in the House. There are 4 vacancies, meaning that Democrats only need to flip 4 seats in the House, and really 3 by the time probably the specials are done to be able to flip the lower chamber. And only 3 times in American history has the incumbent president's party gained seats in a midterm election cycle. You go back to 1934, FDR's first term, Great Depression, New Deal. 98 was the next time. Bill Clinton's second term. That was a rebuttal by voters to the impeachment. And then 2002, during George W. Bush's first term post 9/11. So only 3 out of 41 midterm elections says, historically, a 93% chance that Democrats fair best. And so then you take a look at the tea leaves that are out there. So people will say what they will about polls. A lot of polls are crap. You have to know how to use them and how to go about making sense of them. And there is one polling metric that has been 100% accurate, going all the way back to the advent of the 1930s and the original Gallup polling. Whatever party in the midterm cycle has been favored on the generic ballot on election day has fared best without fail. And if you take a look at the generic ballot, the 2022 midterms most recently, the Real Clear Politics average of polls, Republicans were favored by 2.5%. Republicans ended up winning the national popular vote in the midterms by 2.8%. So pretty darn accurate. So here's where the shift has begun. If you go back a month ago today, May 26th, it was the peak of Democrat performance so far in this cycle. The generic ballot said Democrats plus 7.7. How bad is that? It's worse than 2018 when Democrats won the wave election. Democrats are favored on election day by 7.3. So a month ago today, Democrats had a better advantage than they did in 2018. They actually had an advantage that was on par with what they did in 2006 during that wave midterm election cycle. So where are we today? Democrats plus 5.3. What does this mean? You haven't even begun to see the majority of the benefit at the pump that's going to come from these lower oil prices. That's going to come over the next week and a half to 2 weeks. This is just some of the early read on, hey, the memorandum of understanding, and just some of the early benefits of lower gas prices. And without inflation having washed through the entire economy, we've already seen a 2.5-point turn back towards the right. The Democrats would still wax Republicans if the midterms were held today with this. It would be somewhere between a strong outcome to a potential wave, but not quite. But the trend is definitely the Republicans' friend. And if things work out economically the way that I set up in the first hour, which, if we hold the line with where we are right now, you're going to see things dramatically improve, not just at the pump, but economically right down the line. There's a lot of room for optimism heading towards November's election day. I'm Brian Mudd, in for the great one.
2: Mudd Lovin.
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0: He came to lunch. I run the Wednesday lunch, which is a policy lunch. He came and said, what the hell are you guys doing? I'm in the middle of a negotiation trying to bring Iran to the table, and you guys say I have to withdraw troops? It's the craziest thing in the world. Why would you ever give the Iranians any idea that we're not united?
1: Right, and so in that lunch, a lot of things came about. You know, Trump said, I'm not going to pass your stupid housing thing until you pass the SAVE Act. Trump said, you guys are idiots. We're winning over there. I'm not going to sign your stupid virtue signaling thing in the Senate anyway. Get your butt in gear. And what happened? Got the votes, and they ended up flipping in the Senate and did back Trump on Iran. But the SAVE Act. I think about what would happen if Rick Scott, who challenged John Thune for Senate Majority Leader, had won. He certainly would be a stronger leader. I guarantee you there would be a talking filibuster that would have to happen by Democrats to avoid getting to the SAVE Act. What about Thune? Got Jeffrey, Arlington, Texas, joining us. Welcome to the show.
2: I'm still waiting.
1: You're on. Go.
2: Okay. Hello. Did you see the article on John Solomon's Just the News about John Thune's party back in South Dakota recommending a censure, and that that's the committee, resolutions committee, and the state will then vote on it, state party.
1: Well, it'd be nice. I appreciate the call. Thank you for being there to take us out. Hopefully they can put pressure on him at home to do the right thing. If we do not have protections in our elections, California, that runs less credible elections than Haiti, the average blue state getting less than a 50 in election integrity, where do we stand? A lot of progress being made. It's been an honor and a pleasure being here with you. Mark's back on Monday. Have a great weekend.

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1: The only real estate agent I trust right here in Redding and Shasta County is Josh Barker with Josh Barker Real Estate. Now, thanks for joining me today.
2: Thanks for having me, Sean.
1: For homeowners that are planning to list a property for sale, when should they start preparing and what key steps should they prioritize during the initial stages?
2: You know, that's actually a really good question. 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We'll also discuss things like marketing strategy, what types of things we want to do to maximize the benefit when we start promoting it up and down the state and across the country. And the final thing we'll do is have a broad stroke conversation around price, just knowing that we'll actually find that price at the very end, just before we get live, so we can maximize every penny possible.
1: Go online to reddinghomes.com or just Google Josh Barker.
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6: News this hour from Town Hall. I'm John Scott. The U.S. has carried out retaliatory strikes against Iran. That's after Iranian forces hit a cargo vessel in the Strait of Hormuz a day earlier. President Trump called Iran's attack a foolish violation of the ceasefire. Ibrahim Azizi, who heads the Iranian Parliament's National Security Commission, responded saying it was not a violation. Secretary of State Marco Rubio pleased Israel and Lebanon have reached a framework agreement toward a peace deal.
7: We believe today is the first step in that journey. And the first step is sometimes the hardest step, but it's the one we're taking together today.
6: Hezbollah not part of those negotiations. Two powerful earthquakes in Venezuela have left hundreds dead and thousands injured.
8: Nazareth Jimenez is a La Guaira resident with missing family members. She says, "We call on the government and countries around the world to help us. Look, we need machines here. Human strength is not enough. We can't remove those structures without them." Citizens dug through the rubble of their homes and said they have seen few state rescue teams in the areas hit hardest by the devastating 7.2 and 7.5 magnitude quakes Wednesday. Omar Reyes lost family in the quakes. More than 20 of my relatives have died here. And in the Caribbean area, in Tanaguarena, I've been left practically alone in this world. I'm Haya Pinjwani.
6: The death toll is over 900. SRN News and our parent company, Salem Media, partnering with Christian nonprofit Food for the Poor to rush emergency aid to victims of this tragedy. 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President Trump threatening a 100% tariff on imports from any country that imposes a tax on digital services provided by United States companies. The president taking aim at European countries in particular. More from townhall.com.
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6: Australia could strengthen laws banning children from social media.
11: Prime Minister Anthony Albanese tells the Australian Broadcasting Corporation that the government's asking, are the laws as strong as possible? And does eSafety Commissioner Julie Inman Grant have every power at her disposal?
12: We're just looking at, are the laws as strong as possible, given some of the feedback that's there? Does the eSafety Commissioner have every power at her disposal, and will adjust things accordingly?
11: Inman Grant said in April she was considering court action against companies including Facebook, alleging they were not doing enough to keep young Australian children off their platforms. I'm Charles Teletesma.
6: A small aircraft crashing into Beijing's tallest building. The cause of the crash remains unclear. That 108-story tower, one of Beijing's most recognizable landmarks. News and analysis at townhall.com. In consumer news, Apple hiking prices for Macs and iPads, citing a memory chip shortage brought on by the artificial intelligence boom.
13: The Cupertino, California-based company calls the demand spike an unprecedented challenge for the consumer electronics industry. Among the increases, a new entry-level MacBook Neo will now cost $699, up from $599. And the 1 terabyte MacBook Pro is $1,999, up from $1,699. Analysts expect iPhone prices to rise later in the year. Rich Thomason reporting.
6: J.P. Morgan Chase promoting Doug Petnoe and Troy Rohrbaugh to co-presidents, positioning them as potential successors to the bank's longtime CEO, Jamie Dimon. Marianne Lake, a previous contender, will be retiring at the end of the year. More on these stories at townhall.com.
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2: Welcome back to the National Defense. It's Randy Miller, and Jeff Bergman is here with us. You might not know that name, but you know that voice. This guy has voiced just about every character you've ever seen, and he's in Toy Story 5, which is in theaters nationwide Friday, June 19th, and he's here with us on the National Defense. Jeff, how are you?
3: Well, I'm doing pretty good, Doc. I got a lot of friends with me today here.
2: That's so good. Man, you've got the dream job. I mean, that, you know, and especially for guys in radio like me, I mean, that is just the dream job. And it all started with a meeting that you had with the legendary Mel Blanc, huh?
4: You're right, Randy. I knew I was going to be in the entertainment field somewhere, hopefully at some point, but that meeting Mel Blanc when I was in college getting my undergraduate degree, it was just by chance that he happened to be there and give a lecture, and I attended it. But I took it a step farther and knocked on his door at 10 o'clock at night, and I heard a voice that said, "Oh, just a jiffy." It kind of sounded a little like Barney Rubble. And so he was so nice and so welcoming, and we spent about 45 minutes together. We only met one time in the 20th century, but 46 years ago.
2: Wow.
4: But having that meeting with him, that changed the whole trajectory of my life.
2: And now you're Mr. Potato Head, which, you know, was voiced by the legendary Don Rickles. And that's got to be... Did you ever see Don Rickles perform?
4: You know, Randy, I that's a strange thing because he often was performing in Atlantic City. And I grew up, I was born and raised in Philadelphia, so I'm an East Coast guy. I never saw him, but I would say my love affair with Don Rickles, he's my all-time favorite entertainer, bar none, hands down, no contest. I became familiar with him probably in the late 60s. So you could do the math. My parents were in love with that album, Hello Dummy.
2: Oh, yeah.
4: It came out in like 68 or 69. And so I remember laughing at the top of the steps while they were listening to it getting sloshed with their neighbors and just giggling, not knowing what the heck I was laughing at, but they're right. Laughing. So, you know, I'll laugh too.
2: I saw him.
4: Yeah, I mean, but
2: I saw him one time
4: him?
2: With, not in Las Vegas, but it was about an hour away from Las Vegas. And he was, this must have been about 5 years before his passing. But he was just hysterical. I mean, just a naturally funny guy. And for you to, to replace, I mean, you've replaced a couple of pretty big names, you know, Mel Blanc and Don Rickles, right?
4: Yeah. I mean, what you're saying is so true. It's, I kind of think of it in a way like, you know, when Roger Maris was standing at the plate in 1961, and, you know, he's about ready, they think, to possibly break Babe Ruth's single season, you know, record. And he hit that 61st home run. You know, it was like the fans didn't want to let that happen. They had their idol was Babe Ruth, and Mel Blanc was, you know, he's the godfather of voiceover animation. I mean, there was nobody before him.
2: Yeah.
4: And so it was very tough to do that job because he had only just passed away. Maybe 6 months, and then I was the first person to do those Looney Tunes after he passed. So that was very tough. And this is the same thing because he made this character famous, Don Rickles, for 31 years.
2: Yeah.
4: And so they are big.
2: Yeah, when you say 31 years, we're talking to Jeff Bergman here on the National Defense. He's Toy Story 5, also recording all the new characters at Knott's Berry Farm for a new Looney Tunes Land venue opening there. And you're the voice of every single one of the characters, Bugs, Daffy, Porky, Sylvester, Tweety. How about Foghorn Leghorn? Is he there?
5: I say, good idea. And now I say, nice girl, but she's about as sharp as a sack of wet mice.
2: And do all of these voices, Jeff, how long do you have to work on those voices to get them to where you like them?

0: boy.
1: That's so good. That is so good. And so when you first took over some of these characters, was it all just roses? Did everybody say, great job, you did perfectly? Or were there a couple of detractors? I mean, you know, anytime you replace somebody that's iconic, it's tough. It's got to be tough.
0: No, you're absolutely right. It was not that. It was a real mixed bag. I mean, I think my biggest fan was me. And it was hard because people, it's their childhood. And that's the thing. And so I don't think I really totally understood that on a deeper psychological level, but now I really understand it. So I don't mind if people reach out and, you know, and say, yeah, you're terrible. And, you know, the Mel Blanc is the only one. I mean, I don't get a lot of that, but I get it, and it's okay because people, it's their childhood is magical, you know. So I know it's a big responsibility. So I work, you know, really hard because I'm a fan too.
1: Sure.
0: So I want it to be close as you can get it.
1: And I saw that your very first character, 1987, was Charlie the Tuna for Starkist, right?
0: Oh my gosh! Yeah, that was my first like job where I got to hear my voice come out of a cartoon character on TV.
1: Wow!
0: Mind blowing.
1: Oh man, that's
0: Charlie the Tuna. Yeah, I'm still trying to get hooked by Starkist. I mean, it was. That was such an amazing.
1: You did George Jetson.
0: Oh boy. I'm also the voice of George Jetson. Janie, Mr. Spacely, I was wondering, sir, about that raise. And I also do the voice of Mr. Spacely. Jetson, you're the shiniest gold brick this company has ever had.
1: Oh, man, I love the Jetsons. I mean, it's so cool because I think, you know, you just immediately take people back to their childhood and, you know, Saturday morning cartoons and growing up with all of those great characters. And we have two daughters that, you know, that we forced them to go back and see all of these characters. And it's just it's a great thing to look back and recognize because, you know, back then you had the choices were not the choices that we have now, right? Now you got a million. But, is AI affecting any of your kind of, world?
0: You know, Rain, that's a good question. I mean, for me directly, I haven't felt the impact of that, but, you know, I think the thing I'm concerned about is, aside from the protections that we're now getting, there are some regulation protections from Screen Actors Guild. But here's what I'm concerned about. There are kids that are 15 years old that are scrolling on their phones and looking for content.
1: Right.
0: What are they going to be willing to accept?
1: Mm.
0: And that's really what I'm thinking about. Mm. Are they going to accept an AI version? Will they accept a video? Will they accept a film that could be all AI?
1: Mm-hmm.
0: And so my thinking is, I don't think so. I just look at AI as like playing a grandmaster champion in chess. You have to think a little differently, and you have to think more nuanced and outthink that competition.
1: Yeah, you know,
0: that's how we look at it.
1: That's interesting. I just had an interview yesterday with a person who is the head of this nonprofit organization for veterans, because our show is mainly for active duty military veterans and their families. And they're sending out a survey to all of their members. And she made a very, very deliberate point to say all of the surveys will be looked at by human beings. And I found that a little bit comforting. And I think there's going to be a lot more of that kind of disclaimer that, you know, as we go along with AI for companies and organizations to say and to reassure you that, hey, this is not going to be, these are human beings that will record your responses. And I think we're going to get more of that, don't you?
0: 100%. Absolutely. Because, you know, I think it's a tool. And when you talk about Toy Story 5, that's the whole point of the film. It's not to abandon tech. You know, it's the fact that we want to integrate, you know, the organic way of

0: life. Because when we were kids, right, if you didn't have a toy with you, if you didn't have a yo-yo, which of course was a very sort of organic thing, what would we do? We would slide down the hill, okay, in a on a box, you know, with the snow.
1: Right.
0: Or what happens if the lights would go out and the power went out in your house? What would you do? My mother, we would get a deck of cards. So she'd put the candles and we'd play cards. And so, you know, our brains are developing, you know, differently. So it's not about losing it. It's just about integrating it in a little more nuanced, balanced way. So, I love, you know, technology, but I mean, I can't wait to pick up my guitar in the morning and to do something where I can get my hands, you know, active and involved.
1: Yeah, it's so true. We're talking to Jeff Bergman here on the National Defense. Toy Story 5 comes out June 19th. You know, it's too bad you guys got saddled with that Taylor Swift for that movie. I mean, is that the best you can do?
0: Oh, man. We had the red carpet premiere the other night. And so here we are in the theater. I mean, there's all the people watching this movie, okay, the cast, the entire cast. Taylor Swift is sitting 5 rows behind us. So, wow. I mean, she literally was 18 feet from our seats. And
1: you measured?
0: We're all watching
1: you
0: the
1: measured.
0: Together. Wow, I'm telling you. But what they did was they absolutely surprised us. After the film was over, the curtain went up, and there she was on stage playing the song live.
1: Wow.
0: That she wrote for the film. And then she, what does she do? She introduces Randy Newman, and they duet to "You've Got a Friend in Me."
1: Wow. Oh, my gosh.
0: And how they kept that a secret, I don't know how they did that, Randy. I mean, it was insane.
1: Well, you know, we're based in Kansas City, Missouri, so we've seen her, you know, at the grocery store. So, I mean, but... so cool. Jeff, listen, man, thank you so much for the time. Thank you for all the great entertainment and continued great success.
0: Randy, thank you, and thank you for what you do. And thank, please, it's a blessing what you do. And I thank everyone for their service. And I'm going to give you a sign out, which is,
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0: Welcome back to the National Defense. It's Randy Miller, and James Keach is with us, actor, filmmaker, younger brother of actor Stacy Keach, and son of actor Stacy Keach Sr. I mean, some showbiz royalty we're talking about here. And he's got a new music documentary, Greg Allman, The Music of My Soul, which he directed, which will, it's in theaters June 17th. And he's on with us here in the National Defense. James, how are you?
1: I'm excellent. Doing very well, thanks.
0: Hey, first of all, I just want to say thank you for the role that you played in Vacation. One of the funniest scenes. You played the motorcycle cop that pulled Clark over when you realized the family dog was tied to the bumper. What a great role that was, huh?
1: It was a lot of fun. And Harold Ramis, you know, who directed it, he'd seen me. We were friends, and we'd written a movie together called Armed and Dangerous with John Candy. And he said, "Come on, James, come on down here and just do me a favor and play this cop." And little did I know it would become one of the classic scenes in comedy.
0: Oh my gosh! It was, yeah, I mean the classic scene of all time. It's fantastic.
1: Yeah, it's really a lot of fun. Yeah,
0: and you've also done some other documentary that. I want to talk about here, besides this new one, Greg Allman, The Music of My Soul. But you did one about Linda Ronstadt. You did Walk the Line. Glenn Campbell, I'll Be Me, which was fantastic. Just some great stuff. What attracts you, especially, James, to musicians' stories?
1: Well, first of all, the people that you just mentioned, I was huge fans of. And I think what attracts me is that I'd always wanted to be a musician, but I didn't have the talent, but I certainly had the love of music. And so all the folks that you just mentioned, their stories are very complicated, and yet they're very accessible. They're very real people. And I was just fascinated. When I was asked to do Johnny Cash's story, he asked me to do it. Glenn asked me to do his story. The same with Linda, and in this case, I was asked by his manager to do the story. But I think it's maybe the way I treat all these characters with the kind of respect that I would want to be treated with. I was telling my story, but I would want the gnarly truth to be told, you know. And and at the same time, I want it to be entertaining, and at the same time, I want that music to uplift all of us, which is what. They did for me personally, you know.
0: Yeah, absolutely.

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0: We're talking to James Keach here in the National Defense, the new music documentary, Greg Allman, The Music of My Soul, which is in theaters June 17th. And, yeah, Greg Allman is a fascinating character. I mean, obviously great music. I just finished listening to the Cher autobiography, her memoir, and her time with Greg Allman. You know, and it was such a weird thing, James. I think everybody had the same impression when that happened. You never would have put those two together, but she really, in a sense, kind of saved his life, right?
1: Yeah, in a sense, yes. I mean, he felt, they both loved each other till the day Greg passed. I know that Cher was at his funeral, and there's an interesting little segment in the film where she talks about, you know, getting divorced. You know, they got divorced 3 years after they were married, but they filed for divorce 9 days in. And she said, I don't know if it was him or it was me. It was the lifestyle. Greg loved her personally, mm-hmm. but he couldn't walk outside. He couldn't make a move. And, you know, he was a big star too, but Cher was at the height of her television career, so he couldn't move. You know, he was on the cover of People magazine or National Enquirer every day, it seemed like.
0: Absolutely. And the Allman Brothers created the genre of Southern rock and some of the iconic songs they had. But I guess Greg was always kind of troubled, but he did finally get into his sobriety stage, right?
1: Yeah. I mean, you know, addiction is a symptom of something else. There's something underlying people trying to numb themselves, try to push away thoughts. Greg had early childhood trauma. I don't know if you knew that his dad was murdered when he was 2 years old, and then at the height of their career, Dwayne dies, you know, and they just became the biggest band in America. And he had a lot of trauma growing up. And so that kind of informed where he went with this, where addiction comes from. Mm-hmm. You know, it comes from things that you're trying to run away from. You don't want to deal with, you know. But Lenny Bruce, who was a great comedian back in the day, said, I take a hit, I feel like a new man. And then the new man wants a hit. And that was Greg. You know, he felt he got an uplift from alcohol or drugs, and he felt better. And he said, I think I'll just keep going with that. And, of course, now you got two problems. And so.
0: Yeah, Eddie.
1: It's a great exception anyway.
0: Eddie, yeah. Married seven times?
1: Yeah.
0: Wow.
1: Yeah.
0: I mean, that gives you enough trouble on its own, but
1: it's gotta be expensive.
0: Yeah, exactly. We're talking to James Keach here on the National Defense, the new music documentary, Greg Allman, The Music of My Soul, which he directs and in theaters June 17th. And I didn't know that he was such big friends with Jackson Browne.
1: Oh, yeah. They were very tight. And, I mean, Greg actually made, I think it was maybe even the song These Days. Greg sang it before Jackson did, you know, and it hit. Linda Ronstadt, the same thing happened to her with Desperado. She sang Desperado before the Eagles did, and she made it a hit. And then, of course, the Eagles, it's a staple of their music now.
0: But yeah, absolutely.
1: Pretty great song.
0: Yeah, it's a great song. I mean, Linda Ronstadt, you know, just one of the most elite singers of our time. And I didn't realize, I think until I saw your documentary about her, what a perfectionist she was and how she did not want to be bothered by anyone messing up her her way of doing things musically, right?
1: Right. Right. Yeah.
0: Yeah, that's just some great.
1: She was a perfectionist. You're absolutely right. And even to this day, John Boyle and her manager will say that when they're doing remasters, different things, she's still very much no. It's got to be this way. You know, she's very much in.
0: Yeah,
1: well, I want those notes to be right.
0: I can't wait to see this new one, Greg Allman, The Music of My Soul, which is in theaters June 17th. James, thank you so much for the time, man. Thanks for all the great work you've done.
1: Thank you, and thank you for your time.
0: We'll be right back here on the National Defense.

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2: Man, that's a great title for a book. And before we get into all of that, how about the fact, Joe, did you ever in your wildest imaginings believe that Kansas City would be home to World Cup soccer?
12: It's amazing. It's so wonderful. I mean, look, we know Kansas City is truly, truly one of the great cities in the world. It really is. And I say that with complete bias, but it's such a great sports town, and I was fortunate enough to be there for the 15 years where nobody won anything. Every team was terrible. It was like astonishing. As soon as I left, hey, the Royals win the World Series, and let's get Patrick Mahomes, and let's become a soccer mecca. Like, everything happened as soon as I left. I blame myself.
2: It's crazy.
12: But, yeah, so cool. And I was back in Kansas City as for all the preparations and everything. And I mean, the city is so jacked. I mean, so excited about it. It's the greatest. It's the greatest.
2: I mean, I think the last huge thing that happened here was the NFL draft. And all of a sudden, Kansas City is like the sports mecca of the world. And it's incredible. Mike, tell me about how this book came about.
13: I got a video sent to me from a friend of mine of the World Darts Championship from a few years back.
2: Oh, sure. That was a great one.
13: I watched these two very sort of stern-looking gentlemen, barrel-chested gentlemen, just throwing darts at a dartboard with no expressions on their faces. But behind them, there's a crowd of thousands of people who are just going berserk and jumping up and down and dumping beer on each other's heads and throwing napkins in the air. And then I slowly realized that they were also all in costume. They were wearing giant tomato costumes or the Jamaican bobsled team, or they were dressed like, you know, Harry Potter or you know, Ewoks or whatever. And I thought, I don't know what's going on here, but these people are complete lunatics. And then I realized, oh, that's probably pretty much how I look to people when I'm rooting for the Red Sox or the Boston Celtics. Like, that's and it struck me that there is something universal about fandom, about this fervor that we feel when we're fans of something, and the excitement and the community and the sort of sharing and the experience with other people. And I called Joe and said, I have this crazy idea for a book that I think we ought to write, which is that we should just go around the world and go to different events and write about them from the fan point of view and try to figure out what it is about fandom that sort of brings everyone together all across the world.
2: That's pretty cool. The book is called Big Fan, Two Friends, 82,490 Miles in the Wild, Wonderful Sports We Love. Joe, what was the least exciting sport that you guys covered?
12: Well, no question that. So one of the things that Mike came up with right away, you know, and by the way, when he called me, that's exactly the pitch he just told you, the way he explained it was exactly how he explained it to me. It was kind of like, these guys are lunatics, and I think they're just like us. That was the whole point. But one of his ideas was we should send each other to something that we really actively don't like or don't know anything about and try to figure out what it is about that sport that people love. And Mike did that specifically to send me to pickleball. So he sent me to pickleball because I thoroughly do not like pickleball. And I actually came to Kansas City for the pickleball tournament there in Kansas City, which I had to not only watch, I also had to play in, which is double the not fun. And so it was something. It was truly something. And I still do not like pickleball, but the whole point was to sort of get at the humanity of these sports and what it is that connects us. And I was able to do it. It wasn't through me. It was through all of these people sort of showing me the way that pickleball has like improved their lives, how much, you know, they connect with other people. And in sort of response, I sent Mike to WrestleMania in Las Vegas because he really doesn't like wrestling. And he found the same thing.
2: It's so fun, so funny with pickleball. I've played a couple of times. I used to play a lot of tennis. And so I just thought, you know, pickleball is just like the short version of tennis. And I jumped into this this game at a rec center, and I was asked to leave. I was asked to leave. Because I had no idea what I was doing, and you know, people yelling at me to stay out of the kitchen, and I didn't know
12: out of the kitchen
2: what was going on there. But so Mike, why don't you like wrestling?
13: I just generally am not a fan of the sort of like spectacle of it, you know, like it's just sort of, I've missed it. I just don't understand the costumes and the, like, you know, getting on a microphone and yelling in character and everything. And I don't know, it just never appealed to me. And I went to WrestleMania with a friend of mine who's a huge fan. And she told me, she said, look, you can't think of this as a sport. You have to think of it as the intersection of sports and theater. And once I did that, it sort of reframed my understanding of it. And I started, you know, like, there are aspects of what those athletes do that is as impressive as anything you've ever seen athletically, you know, the jumping and flipping and the, you know, wrestling might be fake, but the sounds that they make when they hit the mat, when they jump 15 feet in the air, those are not fake. That's very real. So I came to sort of appreciate the athleticism and also reframe my understanding of it as like, this is also just theater. It's like, it is spectacle. And, you know, I'm not going to become a huge wrestling guy or anything, but I did come to understand what it is about it that thrills people and makes people, like, you know, just excited to go watch those athletes perform.
2: Talking to Mike Schur and Joe Posnanski here on the National Defense. The new book is called Big Fan, Two Friends, 82,490 Miles in the Wild, Wonderful Sports We Love. Joe, what about the all of a sudden now women softball, women's football, women's sports in general are just exploding. What's the deal?
12: Well, it's the best. One of the coolest things that we did, there's a new league, it's not new anymore, but it was new when we started, called Unrivaled, which is women's basketball, but it's 3-on-3 women's basketball. And it's a cool thing that's owned by the players. They're the ones that came up with it. It's kind of basically a TV sport. The idea is to make it really a show, but it's also intended to like connect with the fans. It is supposed to be the most fan friendly sport that there is. And we went to, Florida, to Miami, to watch it. And, you know, you just see the impact that, you know, these incredible athletes have, not only on girls. It's also, there were boys there too, but particularly on girls. And as a father of two daughters, that's the cliche you say, but to watch it almost brought tears to my eyes, because it's like they're seeing themselves out on the court in a way that, I mean, 15 years ago was just not true. You know, when my girls were growing up, I mean, the Olympics would come along and they would see women athletes, but generally they didn't see women athletes and right. They didn't see themselves in those sports. So it's really amazing. And of course, Kansas City with women's soccer and how big that has become there. And right. It's such a cool thing. You know, we talk a lot, Mike and I talk a lot about the ways that sports have sort of gone down with all the gambling and everything else. But that is one of the ways that sports has become so much better is that there's so many opportunities for women and for us to watch women do these incredible things.
2: Yeah, it's so cool. The book's called Big Fan. It's out now. And you guys, I would just encourage you, I don't know if it's in the book, but look into horse soccer. Just Google it. Google it, YouTube it. It's out there. Thank you guys for the time and great luck on the book, man.
13: Thank you so much. Great to be here.
2: We'll be right back here on the National Defense.

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3: News this hour from Town Hall. I'm John Scott. The U.S. instructed Iran to respond to a drone attack a day earlier on a cargo ship in the Strait of Hormuz, a provocation President Trump said violated the ceasefire. U.S. Central Command said the military struck missile and drone locations and coastal radar sites in Iran. The U.S. and Iran still negotiating terms of the deal, including issues such as getting ships through the strait and addressing the future of Iran's stockpile of highly enriched uranium. Israel and Lebanon reaching a framework agreement aimed at achieving lasting peace and security. And remarks, Michael Leader, U.S. ambassador to Israel, says the final destination is peace with Lebanon.
4: Real peace, where both countries will live in security, where Israel's and Lebanon's sovereignty will be respected, honored, and protected. In this performance-based trilateral framework agreement, Iran is out, Hezbollah is out, and the road to peace between Israel and Lebanon is in.
3: The ceasefire contingent on a complete cessation of fire by the paramilitary group Hezbollah. Secretary of State Marco Rubio says the State Department and Pentagon working together to provide humanitarian aid to the victims of the twin Venezuelan earthquakes.
5: We've already stood up our disaster response teams at the Department of State and our humanitarian efforts. It's something we did very well in Jamaica after that storm, and it's something we're really prepared to do now. So I've already spoken to Secretary Hegseth. The Department of War is going to have to play a big logistical role here because they have the ability to land in challenging places.
3: SRN News and our parent company, Salem Media, partnering with Christian nonprofit Food for the Poor to rush emergency aid to victims of the tragedy. 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
3: A member of former President Joe Biden's cabinet briefly separated from his children after police say they got an anonymous report alleging he posed a danger to his children.
7: Former Transportation Secretary Pete Buttigieg was the target of an anonymous report the police have determined was false and says the incident forced him to spend a night away from his four-year-old twins. Buttigieg says a Michigan State police officer told him the anonymous allegation appeared to be politically motivated. Police and Child Protection Services interviewed his children before clearing them. He says he has spent years with death threats and anti-LGBTQ attacks, but this episode was the worst experience of his public career because it involved his children. I'm Lisa Dwyer.
3: And at least five arrests have now been made That's after damage to the Lincoln Memorial reflecting pool. News and analysis at townhall.com. A significant day in U.S. history. Yesterday marked the 150th anniversary of the Native American victory over U.S. Army Lieutenant Colonel George Armstrong Custer's cavalry at Little Bighorn.
8: Native American tribes are marking the 150th anniversary of the Battle of Little Bighorn. Tribes came together on a sweltering day in June of 1876 to defeat Lieutenant Colonel George Armstrong Custer and more than 200 of his troops.
9: I don't have nothing good to say about Custer. You know, the stories that I've heard of this man, you know, he was no human being, it almost sounds like. For what was left of him on this earth, remains are all over this earth, right up there.
8: William Goodbird is a traditional singer from the Spirit Lake Dakota Nation. Custer's defeat stunned Americans on what was the country's 100th anniversary. I'm Ed Donahue.
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15: And he writes for the he has great stories about July 4th, 1776. So we'll check in with him. More news on Nancy Guthrie. There's a new letter, believe it or not. But first, we're going to start off talking about the Haitian refugees and that case in the Supreme Court. They went from being legally here to being forced to leave, apparently. Refugees here in the United States and the impact it's going to have with 350,000 of them being asked to leave. We'll do that coming up straight ahead. America at Night, back in a moment.
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17: 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I've been surfing here since I was a kid. Now, seeing my grandson out on the water, it means everything to me. Watching him and taking in the blue waves, the sea breeze, the blurry horizon.
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0: refugee children and families in the United States. 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
1: Oh, thanks for having me. 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
2: Welcome out to Tiger Field here in Redding, California. I'm Jake Green, here joined by Spencer Schlinge on this Friday evening edition of Colt 45's Baseball. They'll be taking on the Concord Zephyrs. They're coming off a loss against Los Baseball Academy. They lost by a score of 11-2, and they'll look to get their get back tonight here against the Concord Zephyrs under 80-degree conditions, partly cloudy skies up above the ballpark, but a beautiful night for baseball nonetheless here in the North State. It will be Lucas Pettingill getting the baseball to face off against Brochard of the Concord Zephyrs.
3: Yeah, Jacob, just a great opportunity. Obviously, 14-3 on the season for the Colt 45s, looking to bounce back after a tough loss last night against the Los Baseball Academy. Worst loss of the season so far, but they got a great opportunity to bounce back, like mentioned, against the Concord Zephyrs tonight. As you mentioned it as well, Lucas Pettingill getting another opportunity here tonight. Hopefully, he can get the job done and get back in the winning column here in the first of a three-game series for the Colt 45s against the visiting Concord Zephyrs.
2: Yeah, it will be coming down to, we've said it multiple times, it'll be coming down to pitching, of course, as always does in baseball. But with that, it will be the walks and the 390 feet. And against Los Baseball Academy in that 11-2 losing cause, it was Timmy Ayers and DJ Parker at the top of the lineup, a combined 0-9 on the night with one walk and four strikeouts between the two of them. And when you have those two very powerful bats go quiet, it's just not going to be a good night on the offensive side of the ball. But a bright spot in that lineup was Mora and Conklin both having two hits. Conklin two for five, Mora 2-for-4. But a total of five walks on the night for the Colt 45s. They struck out 10 times. A strikeout is an unproductive out. That's the biggest thing. You need to put the ball in play, hit it out onto the field, get the ball. Force the other team to make great plays. And if they don't make great plays, it ends up being mistakes. And mistakes equal errors. Errors equal three bases for the Colt 45s. And that's kind of the moral of the baseball story typically, is who can get the most free bases and who can capitalize on it. And in that case against Los Baseball Academy, although the Colt 45's eight hits on the night, it was all in a losing cause and didn't balance well with the pitching. So it's going to be the same story tonight. You're going to want Lucas Pettingill to go out there, go four or five quality innings, leave it to the bullpen, get their reps in, get the offense going, and trust in your defense, but also in a very well-established Bay Area sphere of baseball, very good, very large amounts of talent. A lot of these guys are going to JUCOs out and about in the area, but they'll end up going to D2s, maybe better, or some high-rated NAIA schools. So if you're the Colt 45s tonight, you need to play on your toes and be ready to, really prove yourselves as a very young ball club, which is something we haven't seen too much before from these Colt 45s. This is, again, the most youngest baseball club that the Colt 45s have had in a while.
3: Absolutely. Definitely a younger team. And again, as you mentioned, this Concord Zephyrs, no pushover team at all. Just the area and the quality of the ball players they're going to have on this team. As you mentioned, a lot of them going to play college here at some of the best junior colleges in the nation, or even up to the D2, D1 level or high NAIA levels. California, obviously great for baseball. And tonight, I will get a great start with a lot of fireworks to a three-game series that I wish we could call all three games, Jacob. It's going to be fun. I'm excited for it.
2: Yeah, me too. 100%. It should just be a fun night, fun weekend of baseball. And I love it when these Bay Area teams come out here and set to compete. And doing so here is right-hand hitting Chase Lewis to face off against Pettingill. And shadows just starting to cover that third base side of Tiger Field, of course. The rest of it under sunny conditions. Here's the first pitch from Pettingill, and we're underway. First pitch comes in at 7:17. And we are underway here. Now the 1-0 just catches the bottom of the zone on the inside corner right at the knees. The defense behind the righty Pettingill, Conklin, Carroll, Paulos, Bowen, third to first. This one's grounded a little weak inside end on hands. Carroll or Paulos rather, charging in from second base. Berrien back to the

0: first base side of the pitcher's mound, flips it to first in time for the 4-3, and that's the way our ball game begins here.
1: Yeah, good attempt there by Pennington. Obviously, just a little chopper there coming in from Lewis to start off, just making contact, as you mentioned. That's really important, just putting the ball in play. No unproductive outs on the strikeout and the big K and stuff like that. Mark Anthony Carroll does a good job backing him up and making the easy barehanded play, tossing it over to Patrick Bowen Jr. for out number one.
0: Now the lefty up, takes a strike right at the knees. It's Sean O'Connell, the left fielder.
1: Yeah, another beautiful night out here at Tiger Field. We've seen this almost every game we've called together.
0: Ground ball toward Bowen at first, gathers himself in a foot race to the bag. Three unassisted on the 0-1 delivery. That will bring up Brendan Lister, the first baseman. Jason Stevens, a cleanup batter. He's the DH, and he's on deck for the Concord Zephyrs. The first time we've ever seen this ball club up here at Tiger Field. As I was saying, too, I love seeing the Bay Area teams come up here. They're always just a great scope of talent. Open stance deep in the box for the right-hand hitter. Pettingill delivers a breaking ball hit in the air towards center. Playable for Zanizer. He was shaded toward the left center gap. Now makes his way all the way over in shallow right center field and will squeeze it on the run as the Zephyrs go 1-2-3 here in the top half of the first. We're scoreless with the Colt 45s coming up in the bottom half. 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
0: Hello, everyone, and welcome back here to the scoreless bottom of the first inning. It will be Mark Anthony Carroll to lead things off, facing off against Brosh Brochard. He takes a first pitch out of the zone, off the plate, in that left-hand batter's box, 4-1. Brochard, a righty for the Zephyrs. Kicks and deals the 1-0. This one swung on, hit in the air toward right. Playable for Renau, camping underneath it, will settle there and squeeze it for out number one.
1: Yeah, and pretty incredible. We've seen four outs in just about seven pitches or so. A couple first pitch swinging, a couple second pitch swinging. Great opportunity here for some fireworks to get started. Everyone's looking to put the ball in play.
0: Especially with this nice weather out here.
1: Right.
0: As Connor Burchard from Fairfield, California, headed to Lewis and Clark College. First pitch to the right-hand hitting Conklin. This is low. For ball one, with one out. Even stance, he's up in the box. Now the righty out of the windup, kicks and deals the 1-0 around a bunt, pulls back, but takes it for a called strike one to make the count 1-1. Flag out in center field to the right of that 406 marker. Blowing left to right. Here's the 1-1 with the cross breeze blowing. Breaking ball misses wide for ball two. The defense behind Mr. Connor Burchard, right-hand pitcher out of Fairfield, California. Moon, Barajas, Pops, and Lister around the horn. As this one's hitting the air toward right, it's going to get all the way past the right fielder right now, all the way to the wall. It's toward the gap. Rounding first, headed for two is Conklin. He's going to hit bag at second. Rounding toward third, the motion by John Downey is to hit the deck, and he does, sliding in head first with a slide. And it's a triple for Preston Conklin. It's the first hit of the night for the Colt 45s.
1: Yeah, absolutely laced by Conklin out there into deep center field, right center roughly, bounces off that wall, and he just turns on the Jets. A huge leading round at second base, and obviously getting dirty to get safe, but got it done there, a triple, and that is how the offense starts, as Jacob mentioned, and wouldn't want much more than that.
0: Now the first run of this ball game, after the first hit of this ball game, is just 90 feet away, and again, using that cross breeze to his advantage, now the left-hand hitting Tyson Bragg to the plate, takes a called strike one. Partly cloudy skies overhead, some big old cumulus clouds up above us. We had some rain very lightly earlier today, early afternoon up here in Redding. And now cooler temperatures, 80 degrees at first pitch. Bluebird skies apart from those big clouds scattered all around. And the Zephyrs have the infield playing in as well. Gun down the runner at home with one out. If it's anything hit to the infield, as Bragg is working a 1-1 count. O'Connell, Lewis, and Renau in left center and right field behind starting pitcher Brashard as well. The 1-1 delivery is popped up right back over home plate. Makes the count, one ball and two strikes. There's actually a Dylan Brown on the team from American Canyon, California and Napa College, my hometown and one of my alma maters.
3: There you go. How about that?
0: Played a little JUCO ball up there.
3: That's pretty awesome.
0: Here's the 1-2 delivery. Swing and a miss. Chase the breaking ball. Front doors him. Gets him on his back foot. And Bragg down on strikes for out number two. It was a great pitch from the righty Brashard. Carved him up off the outside edge. Got him to chase it. And now Braden Chiarito to the plate. And here's an opportunity for Chiarito to put the Colt 45s up by a score of 2-0. If he hits it up into the wind, similar to what Conklin did, Conklin was just on a line shot right toward the gap. If Chiarito can get some air under it, you can see it. It'll likely carry out up over that wall out toward the 370 mark. Takes a first pitch off speed up and away for ball one. Left-hand hitting designated hitter. A scoreless ball game here in the bottom of the first with two outs and the runner on third. That is Preston Conklin. He tripled to the right center gap where Runau was able to play it back. Here's a 1-0 delivery with the infield back to normal depth. Off the outside corner for ball two to Chiarito in a hitter's count now. The righty, Brashard readies. Comes set. Picks and deals. Bottom of the zone. Just able to barely get it in there.
1: Yeah, and a little nod there from Chiarito. A little bit of nod of respect possibly to Brashard on the mound. Didn't think that one was going to end up hitting the zone, but he knew when he didn't swing that that was going to be called strike.
0: It's a great pitch to catch the right at the knee. Here's right. The 2-1. Almost got him to bite the breaking ball, but holding up is Chiarito. Count moves to 3-1. Now peering in is Brashard.
1: The wind continuing to pick up and blow in all different directions.
0: Now the 3-1 off the plate outside. Chiarito with a bat flip works the free pass. That's the first one of the night. Yeah, that cross breeze blowing. We'll see if it becomes a factor as the bat boy Jackson on his birthday will be the bat boy for the Colt 45. Showing some hustle out there. Standing at about, 3 foot? And he is moving and grooving out there.
1: Yeah, I love that for him. Happy birthday. He's a couple inches taller than he was last night, that's for sure.
0: Yeah, turning 10 years old today.
1: That's awesome.
0: He's now double digits. That's like the first like quote-unquote adult birthday.
1: Yeah, you know? Milestone.
0: Yeah, milestone birthday. There we go. I'll look back toward first as the pitch is taken outside for ball one. Looks Chiarito back, holding there. Runners at the corners. Moderate leads at both corners. Conklin just dancing around off the third base bag. Being held on at first by Lister is Chiarito. About 2.5 steps off the bag. Here's the 1-0. Chirito not going, just deking it as this one misses wide for ball two.
1: Again, the Concord Zephyrs rocking the dark navy blue, almost like I feel like, again, the Central California teams just love the dark blue, the navy blue, the royal blue, roughly. And it looks great out here tonight at Tiger Field with the gray pants as well.
0: Yeah, great uniform matchup as this one's popped up back toward us and over our heads. Now a 2-1 battle. Peering in as Burchard checks the runner at first. Conklin takes his lead from third. The 2-1 delivery is chopped toward the first baseman and loses it in the sun from back behind us. It's going to go into right field. Conklin will trot in to score. Throw on a line from right field to third, but it's offline. A fantastic throw from the right fielder Renau, but it's not quite in time over there at third. And an RBI single pushes Chirito to third. Conklin comes in to score. It's 1-0 as Patrick Bowen Jr. collects RBI.
1: Yeah, really unfortunate for first baseman Lister there for the Zephyrs. Just could not see the ball at all. It looks like he's going to jog over there and grab his glasses real quick. I had a feeling that was coming. The first chop coming right by the first baseline. He's going to get back into the game here before pitch is delivered to Adrian Lopez, patrolling left field, as Tyler Zanheiser has been shifted over to center tonight. Yeah, 1-0 in this ball game. Two outs away, runners on the corners. And again, that sun just playing a huge factor there down that right field line and through the whole field as of now. This one misses low in the dirt for ball one.
0: I was going to say, really wide in the dirt. Great pick by the catcher, Vatigi. For the Zephyrs. Max Mitiki, my apologies. This one's chopped toward the third baseman, gloves, and a strong throw to first in time for the 5-3. Great routine play there by the third baseman, Moon. He's able to charge the chopper on a couple of hops, make a strong throw to first in time to retire the side. The Colt 45s get one on a couple of hits, but they strand a pair aboard. After one inning complete, it is 1-0. The Colt 45s on top.
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0: For the second inning here for the Colt 45s, now up by a score of 2-0, is the first pitch from Pettingill to the right hitter, who hits an absolute moonshot onto the street towards Safeway out there, and just like that, it's a brand new, an absolute knock from Jason Stevens, the designated hitter, and we know why. Oh my goodness.
1: I've seen him get out of there quicker here at Tiger Field. Absolutely crushed by Stevens, batting fourth, the designated hitter on the night, and it is so obvious why. How high does that net go over the wall out there in left field? Free save.
0: I was going to say, that netting out there?
1: Not real.
0: For all you non-Tiger Field, I was going to say residents, but that wouldn't be the right
1: My
0: terminology,
1: goodness.
0: But who's never been to Tiger Field before. So this one's taken for a call to strike one for McTeague. Probably about, I mean, shoot, Green Monster height, 100 feet up in the air, but 320. It went over the netting, and that thing, again, got out in a – I've never seen a home run like that here at Tiger.
1: Me either. No chance. That is the greatest home run I've seen in any games I've called, whether it's been here at Tiger Field or at Simpson University. That was extremely impressive. First pitch he's seen all night. So and incredible.
0: As this one's hitting the air toward right center, same sound, but a little bit more air underneath it toward the 370 mark. Zanizer into a dive. He only knocks it down. The throw in is going to hold the batter to a double, and McTeague cruises in with a stand-up double. A couple of hard-hit baseballs here. My goodness. And just to get back to that home run, it's rare that off the sound of the bat, you can tell it's a home run, at least at this level. That's more of a major league thing.
1: Absolutely.
0: That was one of those times. And that's only happened twice this season. Chiarito's, which he hit on a line shot. I think that was one we weren't even calling. I came here as a fan. And off the sound, it was out over the right field wall. That was another one that launch angle.
1: And
0: I mean, goodness gracious.
1: Yeah, and I am really hoping that our mics could pick up the crowd the second that ball bat made contact with the ball. Instant O's and oohs from the crowd. That thing was gone, like we've said, in a hurry. I wish we could put into perspective a little bit better, but honestly, almost speechless. An incredible home run, and now a great double as well for McTeague. Zanizer able to keep it down, but definitely chasing away from him with that crosswind.
0: Yeah, now they go ahead and run at second base as well with nobody out. There's a left-hand hitter fouls this one back toward the on-deck circle, and the beauty of a wooden bat league is you can tell things like that off the sound of the bat.
1: Right.
0: And also with that, you can tell that sweet spot on a wood bat. It's a little bit smaller than a metal bat, but my goodness, these kids are barreling it already. So Pettingill needs to be careful here. You don't want to give up hard-hit baseballs. As he comes set, here's the 1-1, checks the runner back. Breaking ball just off the plate.
1: Yeah, close one there from Pettingill. And again, he's just trying to figure out what's going to work against these guys, because Jacob did a great job painting the picture for us in the pregame as well. These guys down in this area that Jacob knows all too well, they can hit the ball well, and they play at some big schools, and they get the job done. And this is going to be a very competitive series for a Colt 45's team that hasn't been extremely tested as of yet, aside from that West Coast Kings series.
0: Well, and Jason Stevens is headed to Butte College. That's who homered. Again, I didn't even think about it too much, but with the cross breeze blowing as well, even more impressive and more pronounced. But now the wind pushing out towards straightaway center field. So it did catch the wind a little bit, but again, the sound is very indicative of where that ball will go. And in that case, it was out onto the street. But now the wind blowing straight out toward that 406 sign, both the Colt 45 flag and the American flag just standing straight out towards center field. So Pettingill really needs to be careful. You don't want to give up fly balls. They'll catch the wind and just carry deep into the alley toward the warning tracks and everything. This is a line shot toward the right fielder on the run, leaping for it off of his glove. Karam's back toward the warning track. Bragg able to make a strong throw in to hold the runners at second and third. Fantastic recovery from Tyson Bragg out there, chasing it back. It was going to be over his shoulder, and again, with the wind, kept carrying on a line shot, reached up off of the very tip of his glove, Karam toward the warning track, the runner at second. McTeague had to wait for it to drop and hit the dirt in order to take extra base, and now the Colt 45s will bring the corners in with the right, the shortstop, Barajas, the right-hand hitter, stepping up to the plate.
1: Yeah, it's a great job, Jacob, as well, mentioning Bragg out there in right field. The wind, there was no chance he was going to be able to stay where he was. Without the wind, he's able to stand and easily collect that pretty much right to the glove. But that one extremely line, and the wind continues to carry it out. The fact that he was able to turn and get a touch on that ball is incredible to me.
0: Now as a ground ball toward the shortstop, Gloves throws it first in time to get the runner, and fantastic speed from Barajas there as well. But the go-ahead run comes in to score. McTeague moving up to third goes Renau. And now on the 6-3, there's one out, but a 2-1 ball game here in the top of the second inning. And that was just, again, great job. You hit it You didn't hit it to the right side as this one's grounded toward the third baseman. On the backhand diving, it's going to be fair down the left field line. Trotting in to score is Runau. And with an RBI single is Andy Moon. Just like that, it's a 3-1 ball game. Eric Winchester is going to go out and talk to Pettingill. And my goodness, just some hard hit baseballs here with the back part of this lineup.
1: Yeah, that one extremely close to being another double as well, which would have been the third. It would have been a home run and three doubles to open the second inning after an effortless first inning, just about six pitches.
0: And Conklin was camped in, even with the bag at third, about four steps off the line. So a full body extension off the line, but he almost got his glove to that. It was a hard hit baseball and just bent it like Beckham right around that third base bag.
1: These guys are seeing the ball really well. I will say I'm extremely impressed, and I am a little bit worried for this Colt 45s team. I know they can play offense, but this is going to be a shootout if they're going to win this one.
0: Yeah, it might turn into a boat race here.
1: Right.
0: And with the ball flying like it is, just hopefully the Colt 45s can also capitalize on the weather pattern tonight for sure. But it can need to settle things down rather quickly because it can get out of hand, again, very quickly. Now everyone returns to their spaces. Also, Fernando Dominguez, the battery mate of Lucas Pettingill. And then also the home plate umpire, Jose Villa, Steve Graves over at third, and Shannon Kuna over at first. I want to get all of them in order. Set the stage for this beautiful picture we're painting you tonight. It's the first baseman, Bowen, will hold the runner on at first. My goodness, my game notes almost just went flying away. Almost sprouted wings that flew with that wind blowing, again, probably 15 to 20 mile per hour gusts. And it's whipping out towards center. Strong breeze. Makes this one a little bit inside for ball one to Brendan Pops, the second baseman, for the Zephyrs. Brendan Pops, switch hitter out of Roseville and Consummates River College, takes a bit above the belt up near the letters for ball two. Two balls and one strike.
1: Yeah, a double play would be great for the confidence of Pettingill and this defense behind him for the Colt 45s if they can force Pops to hit into one here and get back on the offense.
0: See, foul tips this one and just not held on by Dominguez. Count moves to two balls and two strikes. Run on first is Andy Moon, the third baseman. And yeah, the Colt 45 is looking for two on the infield. They want to get back in the dugout.
1: Right.
0: That conversation with Winchester was probably, you know, help get us out of the inning, get a ground ball, turn two, and reset for the third. But a moderate lead over there at first by Patrick Bowen. This one's a ground ball towards second. Charging, picked and through for a base hit. That will be ruled an E4, actually, as up with the ball is Bragg. And holding at second base is Andy Moon. Safe first is Brendan Pops on the E4. It was a chopper toward Paulos. Love tried to pick it clean off the dirt. Ended up going through. And again, shadows covering part of the field, but not all of the field. So some fielders dealing with a little bit more sun than others. And in that case, Deegan Paulos was battling a lot of things all at once.
1: Yeah, absolutely. And second there in center field as well, but especially second and right field coming here from Tiger Field. Sun setting just behind that Colt 45 dugout around that third base line. So, plays big factor coming in that way. Tough play to make, but definitely when he could have.
0: Breaking this is way up and in for ball one to Chase Lewis, the leadoff man, who grounded out to the second baseman, Paulos, back in the first. Now it's a 3-1 ball game after crooked numbers put on the board here by the Zephyrs. Wide open stance, socks up high for Lewis in that right-hand batter's box. Infield playing behind the runner, still looking for the twin killing on the infield. Zanizer a few steps toward the right center gap. Here's the 1-0 delivery from Pettingill as he checks. Runner whirling a throwback to second base. It's going to squeak through toward shallow center field. Picked up by the second baseman, Paulos, and both runners will move up. He's had to hold on to it with no one really covering squarely. Zanizer was playing medium depth in center field, and just no play for Zanizer. Now no double play in order, and the Colt 45s will have some defensive decision-making to do with a 1-0 count on Lewis and runners at second and third. They'll pull the corners even with the bags. Now out of this windup goes Pettingill and delivers a fastball right there at the knees to even the count up at one ball and one strike. It wasn't too much of an errant throw. It was to the left field side of the bag, but the shortstop, Carroll, unable to make a clean play on it.
1: Yeah, it does. It's beginning to feel like a strikeout is necessary here.
0: Here's the 1-1 hit in the air toward left, giving chase is Lopez right to the track. Will settle underneath it, squeeze it strong, throw into the cutoff man, Carroll. Goes over his head where it's handled by the third baseman, Conklin, and a sacrifice fly. Moon is able to come around to score. And it is now a 4-1 ball game here at Tiger Field, and it's the Zephyrs who lead as they make the trip up from Concord for this weekend series.
1: Yeah, four hits and four runs so far here in the second inning, the top of the second for the Zephyrs. And just goes to show when you put the ball in play, good things happen.
0: And that's, I mean, I talked about it on the pregame show.
1: Right.
0: You know, you put the ball in play, force the other team to make great plays. And if they don't, you capitalize on the bad plays. And that's so far what it's been for the Colt 45s, unfortunately, on the bottom side of that coin.
1: Yeah, it doesn't help, obviously, seeing a home run go over in that first pitch of the inning. Obviously, it's going to kind of take the wind out of Pennington's sails and as well as this Colt 45's defense.
0: Now, O'Connell to the plate. Here's the 1-0. Huge lead over there at second base. Carroll, the shortstop, calling for the ball at second. Pettingill shakes him off. And now a lot of things you don't want was walking back toward a shortstop position was Mark Anthony Carroll. A little bit of discord, it looked like. Some tension in the air between Carroll and Pettingill. And that can be painting an ugly picture if you're not too careful. I don't know if it was necessarily an ill intent from Carroll or anything. Outfielder Zanizer in center. He shaped it way toward right. Here's the 2-0. Off the plate outside for ball three. So a three-ball, no-strike count on Sean O'Connell, who grounded out to first, his first time up in the first inning. That wind picking up left to right. And Carroll was calling for the ball over at second. Pettingill decided not pick off. Just looked the runner back, as he does now. Now deals toward home, the 3-0, right at the knee on the inner half, a called strike one. So three balls and one strike to the left-hand hitting Sean O'Connell of these Zephyrs from Fairfield, California and Sac City College, outfield slash first base. Here's the 3-1. That's going to skip all the way toward the backstop and a free pass issued. Now it's the ninth batter of the inning for the Zephyrs. And the Colt 45s on the complete other side of the coin so far tonight. And it's Brendan Lister to the plate. And on deck is Jason Stevens, the man who tattooed the baseball earlier this inning to lead things off. Runners at the corner with two outs in a 4-1 ball game. Time called now. Stepping out is the right-hand hitting Lister. Now steps back in.
1: Yeah, an opportunity here for the Zephyrs after going three up, three down in the first inning to bat all the way through the order here in the second. Talk about a turnaround.
0: Pettingill's delivery, swinging and a miss for strike one. Got him with the off speed. No balls and one strike with two gone. He'll dig back in. Some Shasta College kids on this roster as well for the Zephyrs. So open stance for the righty, deep in the box. The 0-1 as the runners take their leads from the corners. Bowen holding on the runner at first. This one's taken wide and outside. Throw down to second base. It's taken by the shortstop.
1: Oh my goodness.
0: And now play back to the plate and out at home. A 2-6-2 double play to catch Brendan Pops running. And that's one way to get a caught stealing. It was a throw intended to catch the runner, O'Connell, at second base. And it was cut off by Carroll, the shortstop. Gloved, came down with it after the errant throw. Snared it, climbing the ladder, set his feet, made a strong throw home where the tag was applied by Dominguez, and the side is retired. But damage done, four runs on a handful of hits for the Zephyrs, and after 1.5 complete, it's 4-1, Zephyrs lead, your Colt 45s.
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1: Tyler Zanizer to the plate here with a 1-1 count, facing off against Brashard in the bottom half of the second. Laces one right at the second baseman, gliding to his left, hops with the full extension. That is out number one. A smooth play over there at second base.
2: Yeah, incredible heads-up play by Pops. Just a few steps to his left, makes a full reach for it, gives a nod back to Brashard, who tips the cap to him, obviously saving him from a hit there. Zanizer, really good-looking hit, and obviously swinging away from the second baseman as well in Pops. I can't believe he was able to make a grab there. Full leap, full extension, making the play like a wide receiver would.
1: An inside-out play, inside-out swing from Zanizer, and a fantastic play by the second baseman Pops, ranging to his left. He was shaded up the middle with the right-hand batter, and about four or five steps on the line shot that was, I mean, cutting away from him.
2: Yeah.
1: Able to get the glove out there and snare it. That is 9 times out of 10 a base hit.
2: Right.
1: That's just a great, great play on the defensive side for Brendan Pops. Now here's the 1-0 delivery to Fernando Dominguez, the catcher, on the plate outside for ball two. So two balls and no strikes to the backstop for the Colt 45s. From the first base side, Brashard winds and deals, check swing, taken low. Good AB here for Dominguez as he's getting pitched around just a little bit. Deep in the box with a slightly open stance for the left-hand hitter. Brashard kicks and deals the 3-0. Sails it way upstairs for ball four. And there's another walk for the Colt 45s. And if they can keep up that free pass, string together with some hits, they're definitely not going to be out of this ball game at any point. They've had four walk-offs on the year, and just you can never count him out of a ball game. He's going to get a courtesy runner as well, as it will be the five of
2: Timmy Ayers over there taking first base.
1: Timmy Ayers.
2: For Dominguez.
1: I had to think about that. I was thinking Ayers was in the lineup.
2: Yeah.
1: I was thinking I had the wrong name.
2: Each day looks a little bit different for the Colt 45s this year, which is a little bit different, again, than previous campaigns. I do feel like they do their best to give everyone some burn, but I feel like last year we had a more specific and sturdy starting lineup, usually. A little more consistent, rather.
1: It is a testament to the usefulness of this ball club
2: right,
1: as well.
2: And the depth.
1: Everyone's kind of just getting burned. Yeah, the depth as well.
2: Pickoff attempt there.
1: In with the right hand. That was a good, I mean, a good pick all around by Righty Brashard. Hollows, right hand hitter, open stance. With the runner on first, shaded up the middle. The third baseman camping in on the grass. This one's popped up. Might be out of play. First baseman giving chase Lister toward the front face of the dugout and just enough real estate, but he drops it. He overran it momentarily, had to reach up above his head and couldn't quite snare it.
2: Yeah, I'm sure he thought that one was getting onto the dugout and then it ended up coming back towards the infield line. Not close at all, but able to get a glove on it. Tough play to make for sure.
1: Yeah, Paulo's staying alive.
2: I mean, that's a strike regardless, so not too big of a deal.
1: Especially at first base, very difficult, ranging right toward the front part of the dugout as well. With that roof that doesn't jut out too much, but just a hair.
2: Yeah.
1: Here's the 0-2 delivery from Connor Brashard. Breaking ball is a ground ball toward the shortstop. Love flips the second for one, the relay to first, no relay to first, as Paulus with the hard 90 able to reach on the fielder's choice. But erased is Timmy Ayers on the 6-4. That will bring up the top of the order in Mark Anthony Carroll.
2: Yeah, and two outs away here. Mark Anthony Carroll looking just to get contact. Allow Deegan Palos, he's a pretty quick guy. Allow him to get his way around and possibly get in scoring, or definitely get in scoring position, possibly get around a score. It's a pickoff attempt. They may have got him there. They're going to call him safe. Close one there. A little slip there coming in from Palos on his way back to first base. Rashard so far has been, these pickoff attempts so far in this inning have been on a dime. Keeping these runners honest here early. As the wind continues to pick up here at Tiger Field.
1: Just flying around. Swing and a miss on this breaking ball. Chased it down low. He went fishing, came back with an empty net. That's strike two. Now peering in. Runner takes his lead from first. That's Palos. Definitely a threat on the base pass with above average speed. Now the 0-1 take on the outside corner right at the belt for a called strike two. Now checking over his shoulder from the first base side. Kicks and deals is Rashard out of the stretch. The 0-2 breaking ball at the bottom of the zone. Wakes him up. Strike three called. Carroll knew it. He's down on strikes. And the side is retired. The Colt 45 is threatened, but they fail to score as they leave one aboard. Here as two innings are complete, 4-1, the Concord Zephyrs lead the Colt 45.
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1: Right-hand hitter Brendan Lister to the plate. He'll be followed by Jason Stevens and then Max McTiggy. Let's take you the rest of the way through this third inning. Ended up with Spencer.
2: Thank you, Jacob, as this one's going to miss just inside on Brendan Lister for ball one. Benning Gill getting his third inning of burn here in a 4-1 ball game that they do trail based off four runs coming off four hits in the top of the second. And I know, as this one's called strike one as well, even up the count, I know Benning Gill right now is probably thinking about that first pitch swinging home run coming from Stevens, the designated hitter who is currently on deck and will be faced here soon. And his job now, Pettingill's, as this one misses for ball two, just low and inside. His job now is to make sure no extra runners are on base for Stevens, because we all can see, we have all seen already what he can do with the baseball and with the bat in his hands.
1: And yeah, just to mention that, it's good it was a solo shot. You think,
2: right,
1: oh, he got tagged, it was a hard hit baseball, this one's chopped foul down the third base side. And you, I don't want to say get scared, but it's just a little bit of a reality check of his smoke covering all of the field momentarily, with the Tiger Field grill having a little bit of a, maybe didn't flip a burger on time or something. Not quite sure.
2: It happens.
1: But I mean, yeah. Hey, who doesn't like a little char on their
2: burger?
1: There
2: you go.
1: I mean, just phenomenal. Especially with those R&R burger patties. I mean, I cram one of those just about every game. You've seen it.
2: I can vouch. Yes, sir, you do. Brendan Lister in a 2-2 count here against Pettingill. Pettingill still looking for his first strikeout of the night. Could it be here? No, this one's going to get hit into shallow outfield, and it's going to be a good-looking stand-up single for Brendan Lister, and that's how the third will begin.
1: Yeah, just a clean base hit, and getting aboard is Brendan Lister after he flew out to center his first time up. Clean single, and now see how they pitch here to Jason Stevens after he only saw one pitch, which also means Pettingill only threw one pitch to him. He doesn't really know, you know, how exactly this at-bat's going to go. Even stands for the big righty.
2: Yeah, I guess the one thing Pettingill does know is if he gets a hold of it, it will go out. So, good-looking pitch there called strike one, a little bit inside, but finds the zone. It's an 0-1 count here, and no swing attempt there from Stevens.
1: Jason Stevens, a right-hand pitcher slash first baseman out of Brentwood, California. In the outside the East Bay toward the California Delta region.
2: It's a big cut and a miss there from Pettingill, or from Stevens, rather, via the pitch from Pettingill.
1: Great way to mix him up with a breaking ball there. Right. Threw a 12-6 curve in there just to throw him off. And now you'll see if he speeds it back up with a fastball, which is the pitch I believe he hit out in the second inning.
2: Here's the 0-2. Pettingill kicks and deals. Misses inside over in the count of 1-2. Stevens was backing off the plate just slightly there.
1: That was the breaking ball again. Trying to keep it, just keep it low.
2: Not hit outable.
1: Yeah, you don't want anything up near the belt with this guy. I mean, probably, what would you say, 6'3", 6'4"?
2: Yeah, I was about to say, I wish we could see it on the roster. He's a tall guy. This one swung on down the third base line. Great play by Conklin. Looks to turn two. Gets out a second in a missed throw, hitting the dugout.
1: They almost turned it around the horn. Right.
2: Great opportunity there. Good play on third. The hot corner by Preston Conklin. He takes the fielder's choice. Stevens will advance to first, and I don't think he will be granted second, as it did just hit the netting there of the dugout on that missed throw by second baseman Deegan Paulos. But they will get the more productive out there. So one out away, runner on first.
1: Yeah, and sliding into second base was Lister, and having to kind of throw over him was Deegan Paulos, who isn't the tallest guy out there at second base.
2: Right.
1: With Lister standing at probably about 6 foot. So yeah, just a little bit of a almost object in the way.
2: And a big cut there from Otigue, who doubled last inning and came around to score the second run of the night for the Concord Zephyrs.
1: Yeah, McTiggy tonight, he also hit the ball hard, but Pettingill's breaking ball tonight has been very impressive. It's been the fastball that it's been floating a little bit more up in the zone. As this one, he dots on the outside corner right at the belt. Perfect location. And you have to expect he'll go back to the breaking ball here.
2: Yeah, 0-2 count. One out away. Runner on first here in a 4-1 ball game.
1: That breaking ball's just been working way too well for him tonight.
2: Absolutely. Still looking for his first strikeout of the night. Usually we see plenty of strikeouts from Lucas Pettingill, but he's got to be careful with the way he pitches to this team. A lot of heavy hitters, especially early in this lineup. Motegi looking to add on as this one swung down the first base line. Glove play by Patrick Bowen Jr. Looking to turn two, and it's going to just miss again, but keeping in front of him. He goes the long way to shortstop Marc-Anthony Carroll, getting out the furthest runner along as well, and then trying to make the throw back for the 6-3, but just misses. But Bowen does a good job keeping that in front of him. So it's going to be a 3-6 put out, and then a 6-3, Motegi will reach via the fielder's choice on an attempted 6-3.
1: Yeah, that was that almost was disaster, because it would have been safe at second base trying to get the lead runner. And every single time you get a slow chopper like that and you're a first baseman, you have time to get two. You charge it, you go to second, you get back to first base quick to make the play on the other end. And over there at shortstop, Marc-Anthony Carroll, he had to make a fantastic pick at second base off the dirt on the low throw. Picked it cleanly, got it to the hand, transferred very smooth, and made a strong throw to first. It was just a little bit off target, trying to hurry it there as this breaking ball drops in on the outside corner to the left-hand hitting Mason Renau.
2: Yeah, Renau now. 0-1 in the count. Renau now. There we go.
1: Say that 10 times.
2: So got a runner on first here. Two outs away. Pettingill favored in the 0-1 count here. Top of the third. Most of Tiger Field here shaded away now. So it's deep parts of the outfield, specifically center field. As a pickoff attempt. Not much effort in it, but just keeping humble.
1: Yeah, just keeping him honest there. Honest and humble over there at first base. Keep him close.
2: Yeah, don't want to give any extra bases, just off a few extra steps and getting a good jump on the ball. With two outs as well, it's much easier to get a jump and steal that base. Here's the 0-1 swung back, fouled off, and it will be an 0-2 count now. As it hits the netting, Front row. To the front row of the Tiger Field stands here.
1: A souvenir.
2: Some of the best seats in the house. That remains 0-2, two outs away. In a 4-1 ball game. And Gill still searching for his first strikeout. Swung on hard here. Finding some open grass in right center field. And it's going to be a double here. And holding at third is going to be Motegi. So it's going to be a double for Renau. Runners now in scoring position. And looking to tag on some runs. Barajas here for his second at bat of the night. Good looking hit there into right center field. Obviously, Zanheiser able to collect the ball and get it back in. But nothing he could really do, of course. Glad he didn't allow a run to come across there, but did about the best he could, as that was hit on a rope right over the head of Deegan Palos at second. And with the wind as well, just pushing towards that right field, Zanheiser having to make it a long run over as Pettingill hits the zone with a fastball on Barajas for strike one. Got two runners in scoring position here and an out here to retire the side. And leave the two stranded in scoring position would be huge here for the Colt 45s and for the confidence of Pettingill as well. Here's the 0-1 called as well on the inside corner.
1: Yeah, and just some fantastic pieces of hitting. I mean, they are critical to the ball. And when you're hitting the baseball like that, you need to play some tight defense. You need to have a really well-established pitcher out there. And Pettingill is getting his reps in tonight, facing off against some great hitters.
2: Right, and here's the 0-2 check swing. They say he went, and that is going to be the first strikeout of the night for Lucas Pettingill and the Colt 45s as Concord Zephyrs threaten but do not score. Runners stranded on two and third. A pair stranded, and the score remains 4-1 as we head to the bottom of the third inning. Colt 45s due up for some offense.
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2: Hello, fans, and welcome back to Tiger Field here in Redding, California, as we're in the bottom of the third inning. Preston Conklin due up, followed by Tyson Bragg, followed by designated hitter Braden Chiarito in a 4-1 ball game here in the bottom of the third. If Conklin and Bragg could find their way on, designated hitter Braden Chiarito could tie the game up with one swing of the bat, which we have seen before, not in this series as of yet, but in this campaign as check swing. Preston Conklin is going to take strike one, as check swing did not matter. Called strike. And Burchard getting his third full inning of work here. And showing bunt here is Conklin, and it's going to make the play around. It is going to be out number one. Bunted. Didn't quite hit that third baseline. It goes right back up to Burchard. Burchard makes a good jump on it, and it's going to be a 1-3 put out, and that is how the bottom of the third will begin here. So one out away here in the 4-1 ball game. Tyson Bragg due up, who struck out swinging in the first. And again, some great offense has been seen all in the second inning from this Concord Zephyrs offense. And their defense has been pretty solid as well, holding the Colt 45s just one run through two in the third inning so far, as Burchard hits the upper end of the strike zone here for strike number one. So yeah, the Colt 45s are going to need to get some runs here, obviously, to stay in this ball game, but not just tie it or get up a run or two. As this one's called strike two, Bragg disagrees. Matters doesn't matter nonetheless. Here's the 0-2 coming in from Burchard. Swung off the plate, and it's going to stay fair. And Burchard will be safe, and that is going to be a nice single there from Tyson Bragg as Burchard tried to make his way back to first. Brendan Lister having to go off his home at first base to make the grab, and Burchard couldn't quite beat out Tyson Bragg to get to first. So it will be a single on just a little chopper that looked like it hit the plate and then made its way fair. So single nonetheless. Now Braden Chiarito, the left-handed batter, with an opportunity to cut into this deficit and get runners in scoring position. Chiarito walked, took a 5-pitch walk as this one misses high for ball one. Took a 5-pitch walk before being stranded on third base. Was Chiarito. Burchard looking off Tyson Bragg on first base, being held on by Liston, as this one's going to hit the inside corner for strike one. One count here. Burchard with a pair of strikeouts, one in each inning so far, looking to get his second on the night, or third on the night, as pickoff attempt is unsuccessful, but keeping Tyson Bragg honest over there on first base. Burchard and Lister a few times tonight have played their own little game of catch there, just keeping runners from having any too big of leads. As runner does go, Bragg's going to have to get down, and they're going to say they got him for out number two, and it's going to be an incredible pickoff there. How about that? The back pick attempt coming from behind the plate all the way out to second. And Tyson Bragg is going to be caught trying to steal second for out number two.
1: I mean, McTiggy, that was a huge jump by the runner on. Was going to get the steal off the pitcher, had to dive to the backside of second base. And somehow that throw and the pop time from McTiggy behind the dish made up for it, made an absolute unit of a throwback there, and was able to get the out. That was a beautiful, just that's how you're supposed to play baseball.
2: Textbook.
1: Yeah, not giving up on the play. It was, again, a huge jump and almost in there, but Bragg, yeah, caught stealing.
2: And now, count, if I'm not mistaken, is 1-2. Opportunity for Burchard to get the punch out. This one swung into deep right field, giving chase at the wall and making the grab to retire the side. Hand all the way up towards the wall. Almost had the way with the wind to carry out, but Rinaldi able to stay under it, and that is going to be a flyout to 9 in. 1-2-3, up and down go the Colt 45s, and we'll be heading to the top of the fourth inning where your Colt 45s will trail with a score of 4-1.
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0: advertisement there.
1: And don't forget your favorite palm tree way out there,
0: too. There you go. No, absolutely. That's not technically in Tiger Field, is it? It's just on the outskirts. It's about where Stevens is about to hit that ball. Just on the opposite end.
1: Is it a Tiger Field? I don't even think that Tiger Field property. I think it's across at the Cal Fire Station. This one swung on and missed by Moon.
0: Yeah, and that'll be the second strikeout of the night for Pettingill. Back-to-back strikeouts, and looks like he's finally finding himself here. Not that he's pitched poorly, but again, just anything straight down the strike zone is going to be swung on hard, as the Zephyrs have proven so far. And this is going to be a long series for the Colt 45's pitchers and the bullpen following, no matter what, whether they're pitching well or poorly. And you got to be careful on what part of the zone you hit. So they need to be on their A game if they want an opportunity here. And I don't expect anything different, though, than three great games here at Tiger Field this weekend.
1: I would say the same, and this is a case as this one's just a bit up and away for ball one, two pops. 8-9-1 as the lights come on. Still very long ways away from taking full effect, of course. As a break in the action, the home plate umpire, Jose Villa, granting Pettingill some time as he steps off for a second.
0: If we believe we got a 1-1 count here for pops.
1: Are some adjustments with the scoreboard as well.
0: Here's the pitch. This is just low. It'll bring the count to 2-1. One out away here in the top of the fourth inning. A 4-1 ball game. All five runs coming in the first and the second.
1: And one. I think the trick for me is have you call the innings to have them speed up.
0: Yes.
1: But also part of it is Pettingill. When he gets a strikeout, he's efficient.
0: Absolutely.
1: And it's the unproductive outs.
0: But now Pops having an opportunity to work the walk here. A 3-1 count. Pettingill looking to keep it going. As this one's chopped on right back to Pettingill. It's going to go over his head, but DeGanpolo's able to make the play. No, he will not, unfortunately. Not able to corral that one, and it is going to be an E4, and Pops will reach via the air.
1: That's the third error tonight by the 45s, at least on account of my scorecard.
0: Yeah, and unfortunately, that second one for Palos, and that one he definitely should have had. The first one, a little more questionable, but a tough play to make with the sun in your eyes, but this one, no excuse there. Definitely one he should have had, and a little unfortunate.
1: Yeah, just corkscrewing all around, unfortunately,
0: right
1: on that infield grass. I got to it before the transition to dirt, but again, you can get to it as fast as you want to. At the end of the day, the spin on the ball is sometimes a little too tough to handle. This one's taken low and in for ball one to the top of the order and Chase Lewis.
0: Yeah, and Lewis on the night has grounded out and flown out, but did bring a run across on that fly out to left field. It'd be tough to bring a run around to score again here, but it is possible. We've seen it before. Chase Lewis swings this one back up towards Pettingill. Carroll able to drag the foot and turn a double play. An incredible play by Casey Carroll. Makes the grab while dragging the foot across second base, and then the 6-3 put out the other direction. An incredible double play. No appeal coming, and it looks like that will retire the side. What a play by Mark Anthony Carroll. Textbook and characteristic from him.
1: That was a thing of beauty. Gathered the baseball just to the left field side of the second base bag. The closest thing to a toe tap in baseball you'll ever see. Drug his back foot. Again, textbook, like you said, Spencer. Kicked the bag, made a strong throw to first on target. And 6-3, Taylor made. Carroll turns it through 3.5. The Colt 45's on top by a score of 4-1. 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
1: Hello, fans, and welcome back to Tiger Field here in Redding, California. We are in the bottom of the fourth inning. Patrick Bowen Jr. due up, the first baseman for the Colt 45s, who singled back in the first inning, followed by Adrian Lopez and Tyler Zanheiser batting through the heart of the lineup. As this one's going to miss just high, it'll bring the count to 1-0. Four to one in this ball game, led by the Concord Zephyrs. As this one's going to miss just outside to bring the count to 2-0. Now an opportunity for Bowen Jr. to work the walk and just get some ducks on the pond here for the Colt 45's offense. Here's the 2-0 from Burchard. Swung on. It's going to spin towards the shortstop and an easy grab on the infield. It's going to be a fly out to the shortstop for out number one here.
2: Yeah, easy can of corn for a shortstop, Barajas. That was, again, just routine, and that's kind of been defense tonight for the Zephyrs as well.
1: Yeah, now due up Adrian Lopez, right-handed batter who grounded out to third on a great play by third baseman. As this one swung on hard to right field, it's going to find some grass. Possibly it will take a one hop. Got in front of him, the good-looking single, first pitch swinging from Adrian Lopez. And finally, we've seen another hit here that hopefully will stay on this time, unlike the third inning for Adrian Lopez and the Colt 45s. And we're now doing a great job, as mentioned, to keep that in front of him. That ball got down on the grass in a hurry with some help from the wind, just kind of spiraling, corkscrewing its way down. But we're now pursuing that quickly and just a one-hop and able to throw it back in for an easy single. Now Tyler Zanheiser, who flew up to second, but in one of the best-looking flyouts you could possibly have.
2: Yeah, just, a line shot cutting away from the second baseman, Pops.
1: And incredible play by Pops.
2: Just great stuff. So we've had a lot more goose eggs now here in this ballgame, and hopefully I didn't speak too soon. Quick pickoff attempt back toward first, just barely diving to the backside of the bag as the same time as that throw came in, and had he not dove to the backside of the bag, Patrick Bowen, or Adrian Lopez, rather, would have been out.
1: Yeah, and Burchard, as mentioned last inning, Burchard and Lister have been on the same page here. A lot of close ones, and Sanheiser's going to rip one towards second, or towards short, rather, and they will just go for the 6-3 putout. Runner advances, but Zanheiser will not reach first base. Lopez on second now in scoring position. Zanheiser does what he can, but two outs away. Will advance a runner 90 feet.
2: Yeah, Lopez breaking on the play and was able to take away the double play. So that was a good call there. But, again, it's Zanheiser's beating that out if they do try and turn two on it, even if the runner wasn't going.
1: And now Fernando Dominguez for his second opportunity here at the plate, where he walked in the second inning before being thrown out in a part of a double play as he swings and misses at the first pitch here from Burchard. It's an 0-1 count. Runner on second in scoring position is Adrian Lopez. Catcher tonight, Dominguez. Left-handed batter as well. Seeing a lot of that with the 45s this year. He'll watch one miss just high and even up the count one apiece. 4-1 is still the score, and it has been since the top of the second. In favor of the Concord Zephyrs, Colt 45's trail 3 now. After bringing one run across in the bottom of the first, as this one's going to just miss the zone. It's a close one in. Now possibly a pickle. And the ball will count him. And an opportunity to go for third. He will hold instead. After the pitch coming in, but Tiggy did a great job of holding him true, makes the throw to third base as Lopez is halfway there, having to turn around and make its way back, and then from third base making the throw was Moon over to second baseman Pops, and it goes just past Pops, and look for a second, Lopez was going to try to get to third base, but he decides to hold, so a lot of fireworks, nothing going on there though. runner stays put.
2: Yeah, that was, I mean, that could have been disastrous.
1: Absolutely.
0: 25s.
1: As this one swung foul right over our heads, and it will even count 2-2. It'll be a souvenir for a kiddo or an adult at the ballpark here at Tiger Field. It'll even the count 2-2. Two balls, two strikes, two outs away in this 4-1 ball game. Runner on second, and Domingo's down to his last strike. Trying to bring across Adrian Lopez. Here's the swing foul back, and it'll remain 2-2.
2: Just getting a piece of it. Just barely.
1: And the wind continuing to pick up here from blowing from left to right, favoring the left-handed hitters here tonight, or possibly the right-handed, depending on where you make contact with the ball.
2: Just which way it's going to push out.
1: And just a pickoff attempt coming from Brashard back to second, making sure Lopez stays on. No bot call, no hesitation for it whatsoever, so still don't have the eye for that. Still looked a little unnatural to me. Hopefully by the end of this campaign, I will be able to watch a pitcher's approach and say, oh yeah, that's a balk. If you live and learn.
2: If it makes you feel better. I've been watching baseball about as long as I've been alive.
1: As this one swung on. And it might be able to find some grass, but it is going to make the grab in deep short. It's a great play there. Good contact from Dominguez, but grab going back is Barajas, and that will retire the side. 445's 10, but they do not score. And the score remained 4-1 as we head to the fifth inning, just over an hour into this ball game.
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1: Hello, fans, and welcome back to Tiger Field here in the top of the fifth inning. Your Colt 45s rail 4-1 against the Concord Zephyrs to take you the rest of the way through the fifth. Here is Jacob Green.
2: Thank you, Spencer. Leading things off, there will be Sean O'Connell, left-hand batter, followed by Brendan Lister, and then Jason Stevens for these Zephyrs, facing off against Pettingill, who's settled in a little bit better now, at least in those things that Spencer called, as he bounces this one in there for a cold ball one here in the top half of the fifth inning. The wind calming down a little bit. The clouds all around us have started changing colors as dusk begins to fall. The lights are on here at Tiger Field. The 1-0 reached for, fouled back. Even the count of a one ball, one strike. Nobody on. Just the breeze just barely blowing out now here at a 75-degree top of the fifth inning. And bluebird skies up above the ballpark. No clouds above it anymore here at Tiger Field. Breaking ball fluttered in there on the inside corner for a called strike two. Great pitch there from Pettingill. It's that breaking ball yet again from the righty. Out of the windup from the third base side. Winds and deals the 1-2. Reached for, hit in the air toward left, giving chase as Lopez along with Carroll. And on the run toward foul territory, angling toward the line, will squeeze it for out number one.
1: Yeah, good grab out there and left by Tyson Bragg. Again, Sennheiser usually the one we'll see patrolling left field. Or we'll see Timmy Ayers out there every once in a while as well. But a great job there. Bragg making the grab. Route number one, and that's the way you want to start the inning here.
2: Yeah. Can't ask for anything better from your defense when they can chase the baseball down.
1: Right.
2: If you're going to hit it up in the air like that, it needs to be caught, especially with the minimal foul territory we have here. So first pitch, the right-hand hitting Brendan Lister misses in the dirt for ball one.
1: Lister been busy on first base as well on the defensive side of things for the Colt 45s, or for the Concord Zephyrs, rather.
2: It's a 1-0 line shot toward the left center gap that will get down for a base hit. It's cut off by the left fielder Lopez before it gets to the wall. And holding it first with a single is Lister, a solid knock. Yet again, you can hear it off the bat. And now Jason Stevens at the plate, who, of course, had that absolute monolith of a home run. And now some issues with the second base bag. It's the same story as a couple of weekends ago against Alameda Anchors, where both times that second base bag, the moorings of it would not go all the way in as it gets jostled loose multiple times. And now they'll look to fix that. They have that special scraper that can reach down probably about an inch wide. Fits perfectly in where the moorings of the base go. Go in there and pull the extra dirt out that, I mean, undoubtedly happened when someone slid into second base. So break in the action. Again, that breeze still steadily blowing out. What a showing tonight for both ball clubs tonight. Here just a little over an hour through our ball game and in the top half of this fifth inning, one aboard for the Zephyrs. And folks, if you were wondering like us what in the world a Zephyr is, it is defined as a soft, mild, and gentle breeze, and also refers to Zephyrus, the Greek god of the wind. We also got word from our producer back in the studio, David Wiley, that it is some sort of mythological horse being. So, all sorts of fun stuff that a Zephyr is. It's also a piece of clothing, apparently, in terms of fashion and textiles. So, you know, and if there's one thing uncharacteristic of this team, it would be a Zephyr, because the ball has done anything but be a Zephyr off their bats tonight.
1: Absolutely. I couldn't agree more. And speaking of, Brennan Stevens up here again. Big cut as this one's going to get fouled back for strike number one. I'd like to mention real quick, I don't know why, just caught my eye, just to the right of us in the ballpark, or out right outside the ballpark, just the fluffiest of clouds you could imagine out here.
2: I was going to mention them at some point as they start to turn that crepuscule hour colors of the orange, the purples.
1: Yeah.
2: That's the first cloudy, somewhat cloudy night we've had here at Tiger Field this year. It's mostly been higher temperatures and a thing of beauty nonetheless. Some cumulus clouds out there. I mean, almost looking like when there was fires a couple summers ago. This is when this was low and away. Some plumes of smoke out there. The white smoke once they got water on that big fire down near Chico.
1: Absolutely.
2: And, yeah, same place, but thankfully these clouds are actual just clouds. But, I mean, they look like mashed potatoes out there.
1: Yeah, absolutely. Flooded ones. Mashed potatoes out there, absolutely.
2: It reminds me of the book, Cloudy with a Chance of Meatballs.
1: Right, there you go.
2: Oh, one foul back to the screen for strike two. Which, again, if you're old like me, you know the book, Cloudy with a Chance of Meatballs, before the movie was even an idea.
1: I didn't know there was a book. Not going to lie.
2: Yeah, it's one of those kids' books from way back in the day. When I was just a young buck. One ball and two strikes. And the pitch from Pettingill, late kick. Breaking ball misses low and away. Couldn't get him to chase it. Tried to paint the black on the outside corner. The Colt 45 is that double play depth. That wind picking back up, blowing straight out towards center field toward the 406 mark. Yeah, and clouds all around the ballpark, but bluebird skies overhead. The 2-2 off the plate outside. And that will fill the count up at three balls and two strikes with the runner on first.
1: And now it's scary because you essentially have to hit the frame here. You have to hit the zone if you're Pettingill against Stevens, unless you want to give him a free 90 feet, which I'm sure he's going to bet on himself here.
2: Runner goes, ground ball toward third, gobbled up by the third baseman Conklin. He's going to fire across in time for the 5-3 put out. Great piece of base running there by Lister to take off on the play with the 3-2 count.
1: Yeah, I was just about to mention, if Lister doesn't go there, that's a great chance of going around the horn for a 5-4-4-3 or 5-4-3.
2: Which would be for the second time tonight as well.
1: Right.
2: Have to mention that.
1: Good play by Conklin on the hot corner again, just keeping everything in front of him, and he gloves it quick, and he makes a nice, strong, powerful throw on a dime every single time.
2: And the exit velocity that's coming off the bat at.
1: Right.
2: It was on a couple of bounces toward him. He had to gobble it up at the 5-hole, kind of smother it, essentially. He was an open stance, very vertical for the right-hand inning Tiggy. Breaking ball is a line shot fouled on the left field line. Just a little bit early on it.
1: And again, just even the foul ball is just high octane coming off the bat there. The ball is getting smacked around here tonight.
2: And you can hear it.
1: Yeah.
2: I don't know if our mics pick it up that well, but we can hear it in our in-ears.
1: Yeah, I sure hope so. Yeah, again, just to go back to that second inning, paint the picture again from Stevens, that home run pretty much stopped us in our tracks. We kind of just sat there and watched as we just heard a pop.
2: And again, that's
1: while on there.
2: That's not something I've seen here at Tiger
1: right,
2: Field
1: no,
2: before.
1: Me either.
2: And we know it can be a launch pad. Here's the 0-1 breaking ball misses inside.
1: Again, what looked like it was going to be like a 20 to 25 run game, accumulative, of course, has now been stuck at 4-1 since the top of the second inning, which is more or less a little bit surprising.
2: Well, you forgot. This is my inning we're calling, so anything can happen.
1: There you go. No, that's a good point.
2: We know it's not going to be efficient. That's for your innings.
1: If you ever want to go to bed and you're tired out here at Tiger Field, you just pass it on over.
2: Here's the 1-1 breaking ball drops in the top of the zone for strike two. And it's really been the last couple of weeks specifically, but it is kind of funny how that works every other inning. I don't know if it has to do with the top or bottom of the lineup necessarily, especially because both the ball clubs in the last couple of weekends we faced have kind of scrambled our lineup every other night or so.
1: Right.
2: So the 1-2 delivery from Pettingill. Swing! And a miss. Got to chase the breaking ball. And the side is retired. One hit, they strand one aboard, no runs scratched across by the Zephyrs as they threaten, but they fail to score. We're halfway through our ball game tonight. After 4.5, the Zephyrs lead your Colt 45 by a score of 4-1.
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1: And welcome back here for this bottom of the fifth inning. I'm Jacob Green, joined by Spencer Schlinge. Here with you, it's Paulos Carroll and Conklin due up to face off against the new reliever for the Zephyrs. It's a southpaw on in relief of Brashard. I believe it's Jake Fowakasha, the southpaw, left-handed pitcher. Face off. Left-on-right matchup here with Paulos, who reached on the fielder's choice his first and only time up, as a beautiful sunset all around us, those fluffy clouds turning all sorts of orange and purple hue. Here's the 1-0 from the lefty working from the third base side. Paulos with some family in attendance up near the netting taking some video. This one will miss low to make the count 2 balls and no strikes. Now he'll dug back in, wave the wood back and forth. Readies again. This one skips in there all the way to the backstop for ball three. So a 3-0 count on Deacon Paulos on the back half of our ball game now. Now the delivery from the lefty. Kicks and deals the 3-0. Fastball right down Broadway. A called strike one to the second baseman. Hearing in comes set. Glove up near his back shoulder. Rocks and deals. Misses low for ball four. Paulos looks a walk. And the leadoff man is aboard trying to get something going here for the 45s. Will be the top of the order. And Mark Anthony Carroll, who's over tonight.
2: Yeah, and a good opportunity for Mark Anthony Carroll to get on the right side of an at-bat here. Obviously not the perfect start as he struck out swinging and flew out to right in the first and second inning, but again, first time up since the second inning, so he's got time to get right and do what we all know he can, both on the offensive and defensive side of things, and his defense has been superb, per usual, here tonight.
1: Can't say enough about his defense.
2: Right.
1: Especially as a leadoff batter, you'd want to see his bat do a little bit better, but you'll take the defense any day of the week. And the third baseman Moon playing in on the grass right here, watching for the bunt. The flag's out in center field, a little tangled up at the moment. Now they come untangled. Here's a line shot the other way toward right field. It will get down for a base hit. A turn at second, but holding there is Paulos as Mark Anthony Carroll on cue collects his first hit of the night.
2: And Paulos doing a great job of slowing down there. It looked like he was going to round second and be caught in a little predicament, but my knees hurt just watching him slow down there. Big halting, screeching halt, rather.
1: That's the soccer player in you.
2: Yeah,
1: you know,
2: for
1: sure. Breaks on when you need to.
2: Hard cuts and stuff like that. I don't know. Not like I used to be able to. Used to be able to play 5 games in 2 days and feel fine. Want to go play pickup or whatever.
1: Oh, my goodness. Yeah, now you sound
2: game
1: like
2: a week. Yeah.
1: Now they bring
2: not okay.
1: They bring the corners in on the right end hitting Conklin, who's a threat to bunt. Now some dust being kicked up. Time called by the first baseman who gets them in his eye. Time granted by Jose Villa. Now everyone returns back.
2: Yeah, the wind again, just playing with all of us.
1: Yeah,
2: blowing every which way.
1: It wasn't originally a factor, and then it picked up right around first pitch as if it knew, and now it becomes a factor here. The 1-0 off the plate outside for ball two. So 2 balls and no strikes on Preston Conklin, who has tripled tonight through that right center gap and then grounded out to the second baseman. Runners at first and second here with nobody out. John Downey, the third base coach, is going to have a word with Tyson Bragg in the on-deck circle. Here's the 2-0 delivery. This is way up and away for ball three. So some command issues for this new reliever, the southpaw, on in relief. And we don't have a number for him on the roster, but I have to assume, based on the information we do have, it is Jake Fulacacia. Fulacacia. We'll figure it out.
2: Very cool last name, though, if that is him.
1: Here's a 3-0. Breaking ball misses way upstairs, and that will load the bases. A four-pitch walk issued. I take that back. That was ball three. The scoreboard had it wrong.
2: Beats me. I thought that was ball four as well.
1: My count was wrong. Everything was wrong.
2: I don't know if we've mentioned this as of yet, though. This is the tying run here at the plate, so it seems like it's been a quick-moving game. The most important thing, Cole 45's down three right now.
1: And now, taken low away for ball four. So, now everything back in order.
2: And the catcher, Nodigi, had to make sure that was ball four. Took a few looks back at the umpire before going up and having a word with his new pitcher.
1: Somewhat of a sarcastic look.
2: Wasn't frustrated, I don't think, but I thought that was in the zone as well. So, just a quick look off, make sure he heard that right.
1: Now the manager of the Zephyrs will step out to the mound and have a quick chat here.
2: This is the best opportunity of the night now for the Cole 45s as well. Bases loaded. Go ahead and run at the plate.
1: One of the
2: Tyson Bragg.
1: Those like complicated but cool last names for baseball. There was a reliever for the A's back in, 2010, 2011. Frontino de los Santos. That is one heck of a name. And, you know, it's like Pete Curl Armstrong where it fills up the back of the jersey. The hyphenated last name especially. But De Los Santos, that's good stuff right there. That's a soccer name. A goal by De Los Santos. World Cup action there for you.
2: Yeah, a little. Yeah. Mexican/South American last name. That would be pretty cool.
1: Yeah, somewhere in that region for sure. Now the left-hand hitting Tyson Bragg, who's paid and got aboard back in the third as well.
2: The crowd getting involved now as well.
1: The tying run on board at first base. Takes a called strike one there at the bottom of the zone. Now peering in, the corners playing in front of the runners, and then they're shaded up the middle. Barajas and pops it short in second base. Breaking ball drops just a bit inside on the inside corner. Off the inside edge, rather. Off the inside corner.
2: Still no sign of quitting this wind. Flipping papers up and even seeing some blankets out here in deep June in Redding, California. Can you believe that?
1: Yeah, I mean, I did bring a quarter zip with me. I didn't think check swing, but appeal, and they say he went around on it. And judging by my point of view, he definitely did.
2: Yeah, I do think that's a good call as well. I was about to mention.
1: One ball and two strikes.
2: I'm glad I waited for you to mention first, though. You never know.
1: Yeah, let the veteran broadcaster.
2: Well, actually, the radio doesn't know. I could be like, oh, he took a big swing at it, but.
1: Yeah, that is.
2: I don't want to lie. Yeah. Not to the good people.
1: Don't want to lie on the air. Come on.
2: 1-2 count here.
1: Should breaking be ball. That will. Oh, my goodness. Wow. That was. You know, we'll take it. Two balls and two strikes. There's a breaking ball that dropped in, backdoored the left hand hitting Bragg, and I don't know where it missed. Might have been a bit high, I guess. But. Nonetheless, we'll do it again. Two balls and two strikes. Widening his stance here is Bragg. The 2-2 is a little bit late, fouls it off out of play, the third base side, as the count holds at two balls and two strikes. And now we'll do it again. This time with a new baseball as the kids go chase down the souvenir. Wind blowing out toward right center field. 370 to that right center gap. 310 down the right field line. 320 down the left field line. 358 to left center, 406 straight away. Bases loaded. Here in a 4-1, bottom of the fifth. Cole 45's down, tying run at first. The 2-2, breaking ball, fouled up and over our heads. This count holds at two balls and two strikes, and I just got word at the break, by the way. Foul ball came up here last night, hit right where we're sitting.
2: Oh.
1: So what are the odds?
2: That's something you love to hear.
1: Yeah. I mean, one of us would have been able to make a barehanded play on it. Pulled a Johnny Dosco.
2: That is actually so sad. That kind of hurts my heart a little bit.
1: Yeah. I mean, what can you do, you know?
2: Yeah.
1: Here's the 2-2. Misses upstairs. Sails it. That will fill the count up at three balls and two strikes. Three of the four batters that have been faced by Focaccia have been three balls and X amount of strikes. Now, payoff. Ducking out of the way and walking in a run is Focaccia. And it's a 4-2 ball game now.
2: Everyone
1: moves up 90 feet. Yeah, and the bases remain loaded.
2: Zero outs away. This is the beginning of a possible huge inning for the Colt 45s. And look who is up to the plate. Jacob, take it away from here.
1: I mean, Braden Chiarito. I called it earlier in the pregame show. I said, Chiarito, he's due for a homer tonight. Actually, it might have been before we went on air.
2: I did hear it, though. I can vouch.
1: Corners play in front of the runners. Breaking ball on the outside corner. If he gets that pitch again, he's going to pull it outside in, pull it all the way down inside that 310 marker, down the right field line. You mark my words.
2: Okay.
1: Sounds good?
2: Yeah.
1: That's that.
2: I could agree more. I thought you were swinging at that one for sure. I was going to mention, I'd like to think that I would.
1: Now, Mark Anthony Carroll chased back to first with a look back.
2: I would like to think, Jacob, that because of all you've done for me and all just the opportunity to be out here calling in the booth with you, I would let you make that barehanded play if a foul ball were to get back here, but the competitor in me would probably try to take it out of your hands.
1: The breaking ball is popped up back toward the crowd. Eric Bayside fan with a try and unable to make a play. Buries it underneath the seats. Yeah, I mean, we would have to compete for it. I just like to think I have a better chance there,
2: yeah,
1: just with a little bit more burn on the baseball field, but you just never know.
2: You should see me play work league softball, bro. You should see.
1: I was going to say, you also have a lot more burn playing softball.
2: Oh, so I'm just kidding.
1: I do outweigh you by, you know, at least a few pounds. I might be able to just
2: throw me over the fence.
1: Yeah, I'll stiff arm you into the chain link fence up behind us. You know, got to battle for it. I did play center when I played basketball until ninth grade. The 0-2. Reach for, hit in the air toward left, playable. O'Connell giving chase, shallow left. Now medium depth, squeezes it. Carroll deking on the play. The throw comes in hot. It would have sniped him by about 30 feet.
2: Yeah, smart play there by Carroll. I got really nervous for a minute. That almost over the radio waves. Was like, no, don't do that.
1: Hold the runners at first, second, and third. A business decision there by Mark.
2: Yeah,
1: Carroll,
2: absolutely.
1: At least.
2: And not a bad contact hit swing there by Chiarito. Just sat in the air a little too long. It ended up going a lot more shallow than I thought. I thought that was going to get back towards the warning track, which definitely would have brought a run around.
1: Yeah, it looked like it was going to be maybe deep enough to challenge the arm of O'Connell.
2: Right.
1: But here in a 4-2 ball game, now with only one out, you know, that's a risk you don't take. This one bounced in there. Cams off of the catcher, McTiggy, all the way to the backstop. No throw toward home. Everybody will move up 90 feet. Oh, it's 43. That tying run 90 feet away, and we almost have ourselves a brand new ball game. Runners at second and third now. As Patrick Bowen Jr., who's 1-for-2 tonight, he's singled and popped out to the shortstop. And yeah, here we go. What's been indicative of the season so far? The longer, more extended innings are brought to you by myself, Jacob Green, the efficient innings, somehow, some way. Even if we scrambled it different than how we usually do,
2: which we did today.
1: Brought to you by Spencer.
2: It's slightly different.
1: This is upstairs for ball two. Yeah, and now the whole infield playing in, they're going to want to gun down tying run at home here in this 4-3 ball game, and a 2-0 count on the left hand hitting Patrick Bowen Jr. As the lefty, Focaccia delivers low for ball three. It's another three-ball count for Focaccia.
2: And instantly some more work coming from this Zephyrs, bullpen.
1: Now the 3-0, right down Broadway, called strike one, comes back with a fastball, nails it in there.
2: I will say I am just slightly surprised Burchard didn't get a fifth inning of work. Usually at least four is usually what they'll go through, I feel like, out here. Summer Wooden Bat League, you know how it is, trying to get everyone some burn. But yeah, a solid outing so far, or tonight, and I wouldn't be surprised if we saw him again in this series.
1: Here's the 3-1 is popped up back toward us, but just a little bit too strong and onto the snack shack. It's a three balls and two strikes. And yeah, it's, I mean, at the end of the day, it's about who can burn the most or who can get the most time in the burn. But in this case, that kind of surprising that Rashard didn't go longer, at least qualify for the win and go five. But
2: right.
1: Might have been on a pitch count. This one's fouled down the first base side out of play. Chopped foul. And it's been a highly competitive baseball game so far. It's in the last three summer seasons I've called games, it's pretty rare that you have a team in the first game of the series come up here and put four runs on in an inning and then able to stifle the Colt 45 offense and also play fantastic defense here at Tiger Field, which is some sort of an Otter ballpark to an extent. Now the payoff with one out, runners at second and third. He's going to the shoulder of Bowen Jr. He'll wear it and take first base.
2: Yeah, wearing it in the full count, too. That takes some pride right there. He's getting a free 90 feet regardless, but decided to take that one on the shoulder. Couldn't get out of the way, of course, in time.
1: Yeah, just turning away from it, but to no avail. Now the slow walk out to the mound for the Zephyrs manager. He's going to go to the bullpen here, I believe. We'll see as he takes the baseball. And that will be it for Jake Focaccia. And we're going to have a break in the action here. It will be a new pitcher on in relief. We return after this. Adrian Prost out of Delta College will be facing off against Adrian Lopez. We return after this here on Casey and On.

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0: Well, it's the bottom of the fifth inning. Adrian Lopez, the left fielder, to the plate, facing off against Adrian Croce out of Walnut Creek, California, and Delta College. Corner infielders pulled in front of the runners. Bases loaded. Shaded up the middle is the shortstop, Barajas, and the second baseman, Pops. Here in this 4-3 ball game, swinging on this one, fouls it off the plate for a called strike one. One hit given up by Bokashia. Two runs allowed, and he is responsible for the runners at first, second, and third currently. And with one out, Croce called into the game. Back-to-back southpaws, he's called into the game to do a little bit of janitorial work and hopefully shut down this Colt 45 offense if you were the Zephyrs. Here's the first, the 0-1 delivery. It's a breaking ball, ducking out of the way, goes all the way to the backstop as Lopez thought it was going to plunk him on the head, ducked forward, and just misses him. Count evens at one ball and one strike.
1: Yeah, and a good job getting out of the way of that one. That one would have not felt good wearing that anywhere.
0: Yeah, definitely a scary situation when that happens. Now waves the bat back and forth. There's the 1-1 in the dirt for ball two. Great block there by McTiggy. So, two balls and one strike here in the bottom of the fifth. Bases loaded. The Colt 45 is with ducks on the pond. As the lights have taken full effect here at Tiger Field, it's a 2-1 delivery. It's popped foul back toward where Spencer and I parked in the parking lot. And it almost went through the tree park next to, I believe.
1: No. One more down, right?
0: Oh, yeah. One more tree down.
1: I'd like to think.
0: Off on that first base side. Two balls and two strikes. Tapping the plate with his bat.
1: Definitely not one tree down either. That was a few feet away from my car. But that's okay.
0: Here's the 2-2 from the southpaw as a line shot foul back toward the bullpen of the Zephyrs down the right field side. As Croce and Lopez battle here, battle of the Adrians. Adrian Croce, the left-hand pitcher, Walnut Creek native, and Adrian Lopez, the Carabo, Puerto Rico native. Here's the 2-2, wind blowing out toward right center still, much more of a cross breeze now. The 2-2, this is upstairs, off the glove of McTiggy, all the way to the backstop. Quick flip toward home is not in time, goes past the pitcher, and then all the way through to the first baseman and past him back to the second. Actually, not the second baseman, is playing behind the pitcher's mound and is recovered there by Barajas. So a defensive blunder, and it's now a tie ball game.
1: Yeah, and there you go. The fifth inning, always the middle innings here for the Colt 45s. They always find a way to get it done. Usually, this is when the game comes to a screeching halt, but the excitement really picks up.
0: Yeah, now it's what was once a 4-1 ball game and an effort that the Zephyrs seem to have really had their way with the 45s. It's now a 3-2 count on Lopez. He's grounded out and single tonight. 3-2 is a ground ball toward the third baseman, gathered, and off of him, it's going to carry him over his head to where the shortstop normally plays, gathered by the left fielder in shallow left field. He'll look the runner back at first, and the Colt 45s now have a 5-4 lead as Tyson Bragg trots in to score. Holding at third is Bowen Jr., and Adrian Lopez reaches on the E5. Might be ruled a single just based on how hard hit it was. It trickled up the heel of the glove of the third baseman, caromed into really down the left field. And now there's runners at the corners with only one out and a 5-4 bottom of the fifth for the Colt 45s.
1: And Sennheiser having the opportunity now to bring in another run. And as long as he can avoid the double play, it's going to be successful to bring a run across. You'd have to assume a possible look-off.
0: Here's the 1-0 delivery from the lefty Croce. Runners at the corners being held on at first base. Breaking ball catches the inside edge for a called strike one in a 5-4 ball game. Bottom of the fifth here on KCNR Shasta Redding. Jacob Green and Spencer Schlange here with you on this Friday night edition of Colt 45's baseball. It's great to have you with us. The 1-1 swing and a miss. Breaking ball. Tried to get the back foot there.
1: Say. If that is called an E5, which I put that down in my scorebooks as for Adrian Lopez, or for him reaching, that is quite opposite second inning.
2: KCNR, Shasta Redding.
1: four runs on four hits, and the Colt 45 is just one run as this one's fouled into
0: way out
1: the parking lot. But
0: out of play, just kept carrying even through the wind. This count holds at one ball and two strikes on Tyler Zanizer, the Palisadro native.
1: And you see just one hit in this inning, but four runs coming across. So the same thing, three less hits in the fifth inning for the Colt 45s compared to the Zephyrs' second inning, but the same amount of runs to come across, which just goes to show unforced errors.
0: Runner goes, pitch taken for a ball, no throw, and taking second base and taking away the double play is Adrian Lopez.
1: Yeah, great heads-up play there by Lopez. Taking away the double play is pretty much, if Sennheiser could put one in play, it keeps this line moving and will bring a run across.
0: Now two balls, two strikes. This one taken up and away for ball three. So 3-2 now, a full count on Tyler Zanizer, who was a hero earlier this year. He's one of four on the Colt 45 squad responsible for the walk-offs this year as he takes this one low and in for ball four, and it's another walk issued by Concord Zephyr pitching, and now the ninth batter of the inning in Fernando Dominguez to the plate. The bases now get reloaded.
1: Yeah,
0: so far, all four runs that have been scratched across by the 45s were charged to the previous pitcher, Fakashia.
1: It feels like the bases have been loaded since the very start. They haven't really been unloaded at all, just coming around and just switching players. Yeah. Again, the unforced errors have been a big issue, just missing pitches carrying back and getting past the catcher.
0: The first pitch taken for a called strike, four walks in the inning, and a hit batsman, and then the lone hit, that was Mark Anthony Carroll. He had the single.
1: That is both takes of a game like this.
0: And again, you could not lead in hits and still have more runs.
1: Right.
0: And at the end of the day, it's the runs that matter, not the hits. Now the 0-1 delivery to Dominguez, who's walked and popped out to the shortstop tonight, is going to wear this one on the shoulder, and he will take first base. That moves everyone else up 90 feet. So now all five runs that have come across in the inning will, in fact, be charged to Fakashia, all inherited runners, and now the 10th batter of the inning for the 45s. Getting his second try here is Deegan Paulos.
2: Ooh-wee, what?
0: So Dominguez hit by pitch, and he'll get the courtesy runner, Timmy Ayers, out there.
3: Told you guys.
0: Lopez at third, Zanizer at second base, and Timmy Ayers at first for Deegan Paulos, who walked lead off the inning, and he wears this one on the back of the shoulder blades, back-to-back hit batsman, and he will now take first base as well. So everyone moves up 90 feet yet again. Lopez into score, Zanizer to third, Ayers behind him at second base as Paulos is at first in what is now a 6-4 ball game as the whole infield will gather on the mound along with the catcher, who's the last one there, McTiggy, which is a very rare sight of the bullpen getting up and loose. Some activity out there. Up to the plate now is Mark Anthony Carroll, who has the lone hit in the inning, and he could end up having two hits in the inning, which would match the previous total. I take that back. Not the previous total. The 45 said three hits before the second. But close to it. So a 7-4 ball game. My math is correct. That is constantly getting doubted by the scoreboard out there, hoping that the official scorekeeper is doing a better job than me. But some technical difficulties with the scoreboard here. Can't really do anything about that. You're the scoreboard operator, unfortunately. As this pitch is taken on the outside corner for called strike one here in this home half of the fifth. This is up and away. Some activity out in the Zephyr bullpen. And Chad Johnson on the PA system explaining that, there are some gremlins out there living in the scoreboard, creating some technical difficulties for them. So 7-4 here, six runs put on the board here in this home half of the fifth. The 0-1 delivery misses wide. The 1-1 delivery, rather, misses wide for two balls and one strike.
1: Good catch.
0: Yeah, I got to remember not to look at the scoreboard to double-check the count. Just trust your gut. Now peering in is the southpaw, late kick delivers. Here's a line shot past the first baseman into right field for a base hit. Zanheiser will trot in to score, rounding third, and everyone will hold with just an additional 90 feet. And that's a second hit in the inning for Mark Anthony Carroll. He owns both the hits for the Colt 45s here in this inning.
1: And I do think Zephyrs is going to wish they kept in Burchard, at least for this inning, based off how it has looked for the Colt 45s. They have scratched 7 runs across, and a lot of it has been unforced errors based off the walks and the hit batsmen that have just come around to score for free. Just 2 hits and 7 runs is pretty impressive in just one inning, and still only 1 out away, and bases are still loaded.
0: Yeah, and just constantly, Ducks are sitting on the pond. Again, we've talked about it. Ducks on the pond, get some meat on the table. That's what the Colt 45s are able to do here. When they mix those hits in with the free passes, they're scratching across multiple runs, crooked numbers up on the scoreboard out there. Here's the 1-0 delivery. It's popped up out of play on the first base side by Preston Conklin, who has tripled and walked tonight here in the home half of the fifth. A rather extensive fifth inning for the Colt 45s. Right-hand batter with the even stance. Pops this one up again. Spencer, right back toward your car.
1: Almost scare me.
0: Almost on a hop. It's the last time you'll ever park there, sure. One ball and 2 strikes now.
1: Thing is, I like parking back in that tucked away area, but when it's full, it's full. There's not much you can do.
0: Yeah, just no designated press parking areas here, right. Unfortunately.
1: We'll just pull in through the gate next time, huh?
0: Park in left field.
1: Maybe. Call the game from have a little tailgate and call the game.
0: 1-2 popped up first base side again. Catcher over with a look, but out of room. As this one off a car that parked, they thought, close enough to the fence. And unfortunately not. And that's also always part of the fun. Chad Johnson, our public address announcer, always has a little bit of fun with the sound effects here at Tiger Field. And, yeah, plunked off a car. Again, here in the home half of the fifth, the wind's still swirling a little bit, but pushing out towards center field. Here's the 1-2 delivery from southpaw. In, bouncing in there, smothered by McTiggy. Fantastic play by the backstop, McTiggy, as Adrian Croce has had some command issues here. Working from that third base side, the southpaw. Center fielder Lewis shaded 4 or 5 steps toward right field. Right fielder playing straight up along with the left fielder. As this one misses up and away for ball 2. 2 balls and 2 strikes, and the southpaw Croce is throwing hard, but just not able to paint the corners really well. We'll come set to deliver the payoff pitch with the bases loaded. In an inning that the Colt 45s have scored 7, in what is now an 8-4 ball game. The payoff just off the plate outside, and it's another walk issued to the Colt 45s. Incredible amounts of command issues have led to incredible amounts of walks. As, again, the Colt 45 is not really putting up a lot of hits, not hitting the ballpark, but they're leading here in this ball game.
1: Any means necessary, man. Any means necessary. They're taking the easy route as of right now. But yeah. Plenty of ball left to be played, as you mentioned. We are 1 out over halfway through this ball game as of right now.
0: And Ayers trotted in to score. Moving up to third base was Paulos. Moving to second is Carroll, and at first is Conklin as the left hand hitting Tyson Bragg picks a called strike 1. Left hand hitter, even stance. Wide stance for the left hand hitter, trying to poke one through the right side. Backs off the plate. Dodges this one. 1 ball and 1 strike with 1 out. Yeah, as we've now eclipsed probably what's been about a 35-minute inning or so in a ball game that was moving rather efficiently. As this one misses wide for ball 2.
1: It does always find a way to slow down eventually, especially with the Colt 45s. When no matter who's in town to play, the Colt 45s always find a way to get a bunch of runs, scrape a lot across on what felt like nothing. You know, as mentioned, just 2 hits so far. And a lot of W's and a couple hit batsmen.
0: Yeah, and a very scrappy team this year as well, as this one's taken off the plate. Very scrappy team that likes to rally late, which is not what we've seen typically the last couple of summers. It's been more of a early go and get them ball club, but it makes for some fun late inning drama and heroics and everything else. Here's a 3-1 foul tipped and just barely staying alive is Tyson Bragg. His count fills at 3 balls and 2 strikes. With one gone. Again, with the bases loaded. Spencer, yeah, I might have to hand it over to you for the play-by-play for the bottom half. I got to save my voice for the rest of this ball game.
1: Well, I fear this is the bottom half. But
0: For the sixth? For the sixth. I might just have to do it early.
1: Absolutely, no worries.
0: As this one will miss low and away for ball four. And the walks just keep getting worked by the 45s. Again, two hits. Both have been Mark Anthony Carroll. As he moves to third, and coming in to score is Paulos.
1: I am now, if I'm not mistaken, Ian Paulos has come around to score twice without swinging the bat once this inning.
0: There's an ESPN stat for you right there.
1: Pretty incredible. And
0: now the third pitcher of the inning will come in for the Zephyrs. And again, this is just a reminder, folks, summer ball special right here. It's about reps. It's about getting in the ball game, doing what you can, and getting situational reps in as well. That's why they leave some of these guys in here this long, as Carson Downing will come into pitch, the fourth pitcher for the Zephyrs here on a Friday night, as the score has been flip-flopped. It is now 10-4. The Colt 45 lead it. The bases are loaded as he will begin his warm-up tosses. It will be Chirito facing off against Carson Downing when we return after this here in the home half of the fifth.
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0: It is Carson Downing on in relief for the Concord Zephyrs in the everlasting fifth inning, if you're the Concord Zephyrs. But the Colt 45s have been able to put 9 runs on the scoreboard, and they now lead by a score of 10-4.
1: Yeah, base is still loaded, still only one out away in this fifth inning.
0: Yeah, they need to get 2 to get out of this jam.
1: Yeah, you can't tell if the sixth inning is one pitch away or another 50.
0: There is a force at every base for the Zephyrs. This one's hit in the air toward left center, toward the Tiger Field scoreboard, giving chase is Lewis to the track at the wall, and it is off the bottom of the wall. The cutoff throw is a little bit offline, and a long single for Graydon Chiarito as he's had to make his way back toward first after the

0: Patrick Bowen Jr.
1: And I will say, I'm sure the Zephyrs have already pitched more than they wanted to tonight in a three-game series. Long weekend for them ahead still.
0: This one's chopped toward the 3-4 hole, and it's going to get to the second baseman. Hurried throw toward first. It's wide. Unable to be grabbed by Downing all the way toward foul territory. The catcher grabs it. Throws to second on a hop. Not in time. Coming around third throw. Home catcher gets back. Tag applied to Chiarito. Coming in to score. Tyson Bragg, rather, coming in to score. And he is tagged out.
1: If I'm not mistaken, that's a
0: 4-2.
1: For out number two on almost an entirely different play there.
0: I take that back. That is Chiarito out at home. So Chiarito moved up to second after the errant throw. So coming around to score from second was Bragg.
1: Right. I see it now.
0: And, yeah, my goodness, what an absolute blunder.
1: Just so on second chaos. Is Patrick Bowen Jr. off that hit.
0: So much was happening all at once on a ground ball toward the 3-4 hole on the right side. That was like calling a football play.
1: Yeah.
0: About 14 motions on the play. Now there's two gone, though, for the this is Heffers, as this one misses wide to the right-hand inning. Pinch hitter here, or left fielder, rather, Adrian Lopez. As Bowen Jr. is at second base on the E4. So Chiarito out on the 4. This one's backing Lopez off the plate, who is the 17th batter of the inning.
1: And a 4-hit, 12-run inning so far for your Reading Colt 45s, which has flipped this game on its head and in about every way imaginable. Not much else to say.
0: And we'll get those numbers. I think it was a 4-2-6. This one squirts through all the way to the backstop, the wild pitch, taking third. Is Bowen Jr. So Bragg, yeah, Bragg came around to score, which, I mean, all eyes were on the second baseman looking to make that play toward the first, the pitcher covering first base, and it caromed into foul territory where the catcher was backing up the play by the end on deck circle. A fantastic job by the catcher to get the throw down to second base. So, inadvertently, a 4-2-6-4 double play, or a single play, a putout, rather, as Lopez will work at 4-pitch walk. That puts runners at the corners for the 18th batter of this fifth inning, and it's Tyler Zanizer who walked his previous time up. Other than that, he's grounded out and lined out tonight.
1: To 4 ball game now that we entered just a short 30 minutes ago, at the bottom of the fifth, where it was 4-1.
0: This one's taken inside for ball one. Yeah, at the start of this inning, it looked like it was going to be a just nail-biting, scraping-by, scrappy ball game, and now it's been scrappy at bats, but the Colt 45s have quite literally walked away with the lead. There's the 1-0 delivery, swing, and a foul tip held on by McTiggy. But if you're the Zephyrs, you still have 4 innings of offense to get through.
1: Right. And we just hit the 2-out mark in our ball game as well, so plenty of time left to get the job done.
0: Especially with the way they're hitting the baseball.
1: Right.
0: So don't count the Zephyrs out yet. Here's the 1-1 delivery to Tyler Zanizer from the righty Downing. The third pitcher of the inning moved toward first, not in time. Back standing up is Adrian Lopez. One ball and one strike. That wind still continuing to blow out towards straightaway center field. Runners take their leads from first and third. Lister holding on the runner at first. That's Lopez. Here's the 1-1 delivery toward the center fielder, Zanizer. Swing and a miss. Backpick toward first. Just trying to keep the runner over there, Lopez, honest. He stays there at first. Gets back in time, standing up. One ball and two strikes to Tyler Zanizer.
1: And I am impressed the Zephyrs are still trying to get these pickoff attempts or backpick attempts with how many errors they've had or just balls carrying back and bringing free runs across. But I love the effort, and they obviously know they got to dig themselves out and get out of this inning.
0: The 1-2, breaking ball, backdoor Zanizer, hurrying him up, strike three called. 18 batters sent to the plate, and if our tally's correct, 12 runs in the inning for the 45s as they get lots of applause from the fans here. And now, fully in command of this ball game, it's 13-4 as we head to the

0: top of the sixth inning here on KCNR from Tagger Field in Redding, California.
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0: Well, we're back here in the top of the sixth inning after a 12-run bottom of the fifth to take you the rest of the way through it. Here's Spencer Slinge.
1: Thank you, Jacob. Yeah, two up for the Zephyrs for the first time in about an hour here in the top of the sixth inning. We got Renau followed by Barajas and Moon through the heart of the lineup. Renau on the night. Two doubles and has come around to score. Cannot ask for much more from him. The left-handed batter looking to dig in for his third at-bat of the night as he watches the first one missed just outside for ball one. As this one will hit the zone and bring the count even at one apiece.
0: And also Evan Fraser on in relief of Pettingill, who qualifies for the win should the Colt 45s hold on to this 13-4 lead.
1: Here's Fraser on the 1-1, swung on hard. It's going to find some space in that 3-4 hole, and it's going to be a stand-up single for Renau, and he is 3-for-3 on the night. How about that for Renau? One of the few bright spots for the Zephyrs so far tonight.
0: Just laces it through the 3-4 hole on that right side. I mean, solid piece of hitting, barreled it. That's exactly what you want to do if you're the Zephyrs right now, is hit the ball hard, and just hope that you're able to continue to apply the pressure to the 45s and then able to shut them down the rest of the way and stay in this ballgame.
1: As this one swung on right back to Fraser, Fraser's going to go the easy way and get the force out there. 4-3 put out for out number one. And Renau will advance to second base. So runner in scoring position here. One out away. Zephyrs trailed by 9 in this top of the sixth inning.
0: And I want to say, 9 runs is not completely unfathomable, especially the way we've already seen these Zephyrs hit.
1: Right.
0: And now facing off against a Colt 45 pen that hasn't been the greatest this year. Not to say they've been bad, but just haven't been lights out completely.
1: Now, Andy Moon grew up, who has singled and struck out swinging. He has come around to score as well in the second inning for the Zephyrs. Their only inning of scoring so far, but that is subject to change here with the runner in scoring position, one out away. Andy Moon swings on this one. It's going to carry him foul out into the parking lot for strike one, right over the dugout of the Zephyrs. That has gotten mighty quiet over the past half hour or so, seeing a lot of Colt 45s walk across home plate, not even have to even jog through.
0: Yeah, those free passes will come back to hurt you.
1: As this one's fouled straight back into another area of the parking lot, which I debated parking in. There really is no safe space other than our area out there.
0: Yeah, you gotta.
1: That's why it's always occupied. 1-2 count. Chance for Fraser to get his first punch out of the night. Swung in the house. Good play by Conklin, looking to turn two. Look him off and make the easier play. Now looking for turn two. Carroll is not able to keep the ball in his wraps. Throw down in the dirt. So it is going to be a 5-3 put out for out number two. But holding at second after being looked off by Conklin is Renau. And he will be safe. So two outs away. Runner stays on second. And due up is Pops in the bottom of the lineup. The left-handed batter who has reached twice via the air from second baseman Deegan Palos, looking to right that ship, which he has done well offensively tonight, but just some minor mistakes here for Palos on the night.
0: Yeah, Conklin at third.
1: This one's going to foul right over our heads, just a few feet, and actually make its way towards the bleachers, and it's going to be hitting the tent and sitting between the fence.
0: Conklin had to look the runner back in between the base paths at second and third, Mason Renau. And he was about a third of the way between first and third, decided to tend to break for third after the throw went to Bowen Jr. Now a roll and a throw back to second base and goes off of the glove. Kerem's in the center field, and taking third is Mason Renau on the E1. And the errors continue to dribble in for the 45s, even though they're in command here. And then Patrick Bowen Jr. with the throw to second base, try and nab him, getting back to second. And like you said, Spencer, on a hop and not able to be held onto by Mark Anthony Carroll.
1: Big cut and a miss there by Pops. It'll bring the count to 0-2. And now a chance to retire the side is Fraser. With just one blemish in that single from Renau, which no one has been able to strike him out or even get him out as of yet. He has doubled twice and singled once, as this one's going to get hit up towards short. Mark Anthony Carroll gloves, and he's able to put it away. The 6-3 putout will retire the side here as the Zephyrs threaten but do not score. They strand Renau on third, and we head into the bottom of the sixth inning where your Colt 45s have a commanding lead. They are up 9.
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1: Hello, fans, and welcome back to Tiger Field here in Redding, California. We are sitting in the bottom of the sixth inning. Fernando Dominguez due up, followed by Deegan Palos rounding off the lineup. And at the top of the lineup will be Mark Anthony Carroll. Should the inning continue, Preston Conklin manning third would be due up. In a 13-4 ball game that has been turned on its head just one inning ago. And left-handed batter Dominguez now digs in for his fourth at-bat of the night. He has walked, he has flown out to short, and he has been hit by a pitch where he came around to score. So technically 0-for-1 on the night, but he has reached multiple times and come around to score once. Dominguez doing a good job behind the dish on the defensive side of things for the Colt 45s as well. No errors to his name. Keep the ball in front of him. No runs have come across for free. As the lefty digs in, facing Carson Downing in his first full inning of work here for the Zephyrs, as this one's going to miss just outside for ball one. And now any scoring from the Colt 45s will simply be insurance runs, nothing else. As this one's going to miss about the same spot just outside, it'll bring the count to 2-0. And the lights have taken full effect officially. It is now nothing but dark skies around us. As swung on hard there by Dominguez, and it's going to go foul. Looked like it was playable for a minute. It's going to land just in the bleachers past that Colt 45's dugout in the third base club area. Everything counts 2-1. That was out here at Tiger Field. The wind's still blowing from left to right, kind of confusing all the fans here as we are sitting June 26th, usually not too cool as this one's going to get hit into deep, deep right field, giving chase to it and making the grab at the warning track with a little scare is Renau, but regardless, it is a fly out to right for Dominguez, and that is the first out of this inning. And a scary one there, but a good grab by Renau. Now Deegan Palos will be up for his fourth at-bat as well, who is reached by a fielder's choice, and he has come around to score twice off of a walk and a hit-by-pitch, both in the last inning. So this is his third at-bat in about 40 minutes or so. So staying fresh on his toes. He hasn't had to swing the bat yet, I don't think, in those last two, as he'll take called strike here. In the second inning, he did swing and hit into a fielder's choice, where he did end up being safe at first.
3: an opportunity to reach via the base hit is presented here for him. 13-4 in the bottom of the sixth, one out away, 0-1 count here. As this one sinks into the zone, a great-looking change up there from Carson Downing. And the 0-2 count here favors the Zephyrs, looking to make quick work of this inning and get back on the offensive side of things and see if they could do some damage, cut into this lead that the Colt 45s took in the fifth. 0-2 count here. Downing peering in, the right-handed pitcher. Kicks and deals, misses high, and it'll bring the count to 1-2. Another beautiful night out here at the ballpark, Tiger Field, home of the Reading Colt 45s. Here's a 1-2. It's going to hit the back of Deegan Palos, and he has now been hit by a pitch in back-to-back at-bats. And he will take first for free there, free 90 feet. Or not entirely free, the cost of maybe a little chunk of skin on the back shoulder blade there. But not near as fast or painful as that one coming in the fifth was, I'm assuming. Kind of just floated in there. Maybe slipped out of the hand of Downing a little bit. Now the top of the lineup is Mark Anthony Carroll, Manny Short, who hits it right back up to that to Downing, and they're going to look to turn two here, and they will not be able to turn two. A great effort. They will get Palos out at second on the fielder's choice, but reaching first safe is Mark Anthony Carroll. Two outs away, runner on first, 13-4. As Mark Anthony Carroll hit that one right back up towards the pitcher Downing, it does get past him, but second baseman Pops able to make a good grabber. It looks like Pops has actually moved over, and a wild throw into the dugout off the pickoff attempt, and the E1 is going to bring Mark Anthony Carroll over to second base now. So a runner in scoring position for Preston Conklin. There is two outs away here, and it looks like Pops moved over to shortstop, so he will be playing the six now instead of the four. I'm assuming him and Barajas had just switched there, if I'm not mistaken, so a 4-6 fielder's choice for route number two, and then the 6-3 attempt by Pops just missed. A great effort coming from first baseman for the Zephyrs, Lister, making a big leaping jump over the bag to make the grab, but couldn't keep his foot down. So Mark Anthony Carroll is then safe, and now he makes his way to second off a wild pickoff attempt. So 1-0 count here to Preston Conklin as well. This one misses low in the dirt. After all that, it's 13-4, two outs away. Counting check swing there from Conklin. He's going to say he went. I don't think it mattered anyways. Deep in the zone there. Even up the count 1-1. Anthony Carroll with a slight lead on second base here. Two outs away. No one there to hold him on, as this one's going to be watched by Conklin in the inside corner. It'll bring the count to 1-2. Now a chance for Downing to retire the inning with no damage done, despite allowing a hit by pitch and fielder's choice, but no runs coming across, of course, which is the most important statistic in any sport, is the points, as this one's going to miss just inside, even up the count at 2-2, almost plunking Conklin there as well, right at the belt, which would have not felt great. Here's the 2-2 pitch coming from Downing, looking to retire the side. With two outs away, 2-2 count. Runner on second. Swung on hard by Conklin. It's going to find some grass in between center field and right field. And coming around to score will be Mark Anthony Carroll, and that will extend the lead. A good-looking stand-up single by Preston Conklin brings the lead to 10 for the Colt 45s. And due up now is Tyson Bragg, the right fielder and left-handed batter, who also walked twice in the fifth inning and came around to score both times. He has singled and struck out swinging, so 1-for-2 on the night, more or less, with two walks that he came around to score on. As swung on, it's going to go foul just over our heads here and find some kiddos will go find that one, I'm sure. 0-1 count here. With with two outs away. Runner on first in Conklin after that single, that RBI single. Tyson Bragg now lucky to come around and score for the third time in a row if he could. Runner going here. Conklin, here comes the throw, and Conklin will be upstanding. Great jump there by Conklin. He will be safe at second and now in scoring position. Getting 90 feet closer as we'll get some fresh baseballs delivered by the birthday boy Jackson, the bat boy, for the Colt 45 since tonight's game at Tiger Field. As that pitch on Tyson Bragg would be called strike, so it's an 0-2 count here. Almost missed that one. Runner on second, 0-2, two outs away. Downing looking to retire the side. As that one's going to sink in there, no, called ball, just misses. 1-2 count. Bragg was not looking excited to swing at that one, and the umpire did not see that in the zone either. Count remains 1-2 still. Flag whipping in deep center field. As he will get rung up there looking for strike number three. Downing sinks one in there. One comes across for the Colt 45s. They lead 14-4, but they do strand one, and we are heading to the seventh inning in what has been a lopsided game based off the past hour. Seventh inning is pending here. 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
3: Hello, fans, and welcome back to Tiger Field here in Redding, California. We are in the top of the seventh inning here where your Colt 45s are leading by 10. But due up for the Zephyrs trying to get back in the fight is Chase Lewis in the top of the lineup, followed by O'Connell and Lister. As this first one misses for ball one, still Evan Fraser on the mound as this one swung on high into left field. It's going to be shallow left field and called off by Adrian Lopez is Mark Anthony Carroll for a flyout to left field for out number one, and that is how it will begin here at the top of the seventh. Carroll was under that one. Lopez calls him off, able to make the grab. Easy squeeze there for out number one, and O'Connell now due up.
0: Yeah, ranging over, calling off the shortstop with the better angle. That's exactly how they do it, as this one's chopped foul, just barely to the left of that third base bag.
3: Do wish that stayed fair. That would have been a really exciting play attempt there by Conklin. A throw that we know he could make, but it's a really tough one nonetheless.
0: That would have been a gather on the off the back foot.
3: Right.
0: And then back and throw some high octane across. The 0-1 is bounced in there. For one ball and one strike now. Here's a 1-1 delivery from Fraser. Just a bit low. Over but low. For ball one, ball two rather, two balls and one strike to O'Connell, and our producer David Wiley. This one's chopped toward third. Conklin handles, back foot, readies, throws across in time, 5-3. And that's exactly how you do it. On a couple of hops, instead of charging the baseball, realized he had time due to the velocity at which it came toward him. Made a strong throw off the back foot where he gathered it, readied, set his feet, and made a strong throw across.
3: four out number two. And then we'll bring up Brendan Lister. Yeah, David Wiley back in the studio asked us through our ears. Breaking ball swing and a miss for strike one. Had him off balance and off time. Where exactly I'd gone? Well, David, I was on vocal rest. I was after that fifth inning. 12 runs, 3 hits, 1 error, and 7 walks and 3 hit batters within it. As this one misses way upstairs for ball two to Lister. Or ball one, rather, to Lister. Working 1-1 count now. And that's kind of what happens when that happens. You have a 45-minute inning where you're talking straight. As this one's popped up just a bit out of play. Over with a look, and chasing it down was Dominguez, but running out of room nonetheless. The count moves to 1-2. And you could tell that Spencer called part of the seventh inning because there's already 2 gone on about 4 pitches for Evan Fraser, the Trinidad, California native.
4: Yeah, now the inning's really going to slow down because I passed it back over to you.
3: Now the 1-2, swing! Not a bit of Louisiana Bayou as the Zephyrs go 1-2-3, and it's time to stretch here at Tiger Field in Redding, California. After 6.5 complete, it's 14-4 at the Colt 45s. 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
3: Leading things off is Chiarito, swinging on the first pitch he sees from Downing, laces it down the left field line, and cruises into second base with a stand-up leadoff double here in the home half of the seventh. Now, Downing, who's pitched well tonight so far for the Zephyrs, with some traffic on the base paths.
4: Yeah, great looking hit there by Chiarito as well. Coming off the first pitch, swinging out into deep left field. Able to tear him down that third base line, as this one's called strike one on Patrick Bowen.
3: I mean, caught us
0: caught us off guard. There we go. Coming back from the break, to say the least.
4: Yeah, no satisfaction from the Colt 45's teams. They want more than 14, it looks like. Runner in scoring position here early.
0: As this one's hit in the air toward right. Playable for the right fielder Renau. Looking to tag is Chiarito. He'll get sent from second. Throw on the line on a hop, but just a bit late. And in tagging up is Chiarito. For a long out number one.
4: And they're going to call Chiarito out. They're going to say he didn't tag the bag in time. Maybe he left a little early.
0: I was going to say, I think it's because he left early. I was looking at it, some whoops and hollering. So it's a very quick double play, and I don't know quite what to make of this situation. The 9-5 double play, all of a sudden there's two gone in an inning I'm calling for the right-hand hitting Adrian Lopez.
4: Pass it back, pass it back. This doesn't feel right.
0: We get the wrong announcer on. We get the wrong announcer on. No balls and one strike to the right-hand hitting Adrian Lopez, the left fielder. He's grounded out, singled, reached on an error, and walked tonight. This one misses wide. One ball and one strike. Some new breaths of life for the Zephyrs on that first base side. Down 10 here in the bottom of the seventh, but it's going to be a whole weekend series and a game that they might want to forget about. Here's chopped with the shortstop ranging to his left.
4: Oh, no.
0: Gathers, throws the first high toward the Zephyrs dugout. And it is actually Pops over there now at shortstop. I believe some defensive replacements that we were about set to get in order, but we do have the numbers. I take that back. Isaiah Metzinger is now at second base, and then Pops moves on over in place of Barajas.
4: And I will say, just based off the, as this one's called, strike on Tyler Zanheiser, strike number one, based off the body language of Pops, I think he thought someone was on first base, and it looked like he was just kind of making a little jog to second for the force out and to retire the side, because he was about to step on the bag when he made like a jumping throw, and that one obviously went over. This one's going to miss and even up the count just inside. So I'm not a genius, but I do feel like Pops would have loaded that throw and made it a little bit.
0: Hey, don't sell yourself short.
4: A little bit more routine. Oh, thank you. Thank you.
0: Yeah, I was going to say, it's actually a great read. I didn't necessarily catch that just because the line spot breaking ball swung on and missed by Zanheiser. As Lopez reaches on that E6, by the way, just to get that in order as well.
4: It was just like a little half-hearted jog towards second base, like it was going to be a free out, and then it looked like he very lately just kind of lollipopped it in there, just trying to get out of his hands and possibly get there. Misses high.
0: Rushed his throw, didn't quite set his feet. Next thing you know, this one misses wide for ball two. Two balls and two strikes.
4: And with how much traffic has been on the bases the last couple innings, and obviously Pops being on second and now being on at short, I wouldn't be surprised. I wouldn't put it past anyone to make a mistake like that. This late into a ball game where there has been traffic on the bases, especially first base, pretty much all night for the Colt 45s.
0: This breaking ball bounced in there, and yeah, I mean, I'm not going to give him an excuse for not knowing the situation, but
4: it's
0: a valid blunder of sorts, because it when you're out there for that long in an inning, the situations start to blend together. You don't really know what's what, and that happens at the major league level even. Here's the payoff. Breaking ball just off the plate. Knee level, great take there by Zanheiser. That's
4: scary take, but a strong one for sure. Yes, sir.
0: So he works his second walk of the night, and a ton of free passes issued to the 45s tonight. And they spoke too soon in a game that's now, or an inning rather, that's started to get a little bit less efficient. Now the left hand hitting Fernando Dominguez to the plate, who's if I can get this right, walked, popped out, hit by a pitch, and flown out tonight.
4: Left looks the batter. Same on my paper.
0: Well, good to know we're on the same page.
4: I'd like you to call for Deegan Palos, as he'll be up as well. Should the inning
0: first
4: continue.
0: First swing, line shot toward the right center gap, hit it right on the button. rounding third and coming home. Zanizer hits the bag at second, bobbled out in right center field. Now Zanizer around third. He'll come in to score with a throw way late, and two runs will score on the RBI stand-up double from Fernando Dominguez. Absolutely squared up to it, laced it, and scoring all the way from first as Zanizer Lopez came around to score rather easily, and it is now a 16-4 ball game that the Colt 45s lead. And now Paulus to the plate, who's reached on the fielder's choice, walked, and been hit by a pitch twice. And he is now one of only two Colt 45s without a hit tonight. It is him and Tyler Zanizer without a hit.
4: Yet he's reached every single time and has come around to score twice. It's pretty incredible, really.
0: Yeah, fielder's choice, walk, and a couple of hit-by-pitches, and it's been a painful way to get aboard, nonetheless. But he grounds this one toward the second baseman. Metzinger gathers, flips to first in time for the 4-3. And well, we'll see what he can do in the eighth inning. As the Colt 45s get a couple more, they strand, well, Timmy Ayers, but the double of Fernando Dominguez out there at second base as they scratch a couple across on a couple of hits. And after seven complete, the Colt 45s lead a score of 16-4.
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0: Hello, everyone, and welcome back to the eighth inning. To take you the rest of the way through it, where Evan Fraser will face off against Jason Stevens, Max McTiggy, and Mason Renau. Here's Spencer.
4: Thank you, Jacob. Fraser misses this one just low and inside for ball one. And yeah, Stevens, obviously that first pitch swinging on Lucas Pettingill in the top of the second, carried that ball out into the street as he'll pop this one up to shallow right field and able to make the squeeze is Patrick Bowen Jr. Unfortunately for Stevens, that was the best hit he'd have all night. Of course, that's expected when it goes over the left field wall and net out into the street, which I don't know if you've been out here to Tiger Field. If you have, you know how unreal that is. And if you haven't, it's not supposed to go out into the street. That is a public road where cars are going pretty much day and night. So pretty incredible they cleared that. But nonetheless, that's the only time he's gotten on tonight.
0: I mean, yeah, good gravy. I mean, it was an absolute monolith. This one's fouled back over the screen.
4: And this will be Matiggy's fourth time up for the night. He has doubled. He has reached via fielder's choice, and he has struck out swinging. He's come around to score once off that double in this second inning.
0: And David Wiley just reminded us.
4: Oh, as it'll be a hit-by-pitch there just inside on the hip, it looked like, of Matiggy. And he will get the first for free there, and he'll give a nice 75% jog down to first, letting everyone know he's okay. Get a courtesy runner as well.
0: Three summers ago, Joel Calderon, who played for the Simpson Redhawks this last year, hit a grand slam out over the netting where David Wiley's wife was out pumping gas at the Safeway station across the street, which is a four-lane total.
3: get a little bit of lightning out in right field, which is shocking.
0: Shocking.
3: I didn't even mean to. Look at that. This one's going to be called
0: Protons,
3: Strike 1.
0: Neutrons, electrons, all the trons.
3: On Renau. 0-1 count here. Runner on first, one out away for Fraser.
0: And recovered there by David Wiley's wife and brought into the studio where it now resides at KCNR.
3: How about that? That's pretty awesome.
0: Yeah, great stuff. And I actually got to tell...
3: Yeah, what are the odds? You find a home run ball and you're able to, while on the call. Well,
0: yeah. So this one's chopped. Thought it was going to be foul.
3: And it will be now. Sorry, I thought you were taking over there. So it's going to be a 1-3 putout, just a little bit of an inaccurate throw from Fraser. Patrick Bone is able to get the job done for out number two.
0: Yeah, that's on me right there.
3: No, you were totally good.
0: I thought it was going to get called foul, so I kind of hung with it a little bit just to not break the transition hard. And
3: Motegi will transfer over, move along to second, or his courtesy runner, which I believe is the number 12 of Sean O'Connell. As it's called strike one on the number two of Isaiah Metzger. Two absolute runners on second. 0-1 count here. Swung on. It's going to be straight up in the air again. Patrick Bowen Jr. can make a play. All three outs coming from Junior, and it will. That will retire the side. Nearly in order. Four, face three, put away. Two flyouts and a ground out. And now we're tied the side. We are heading to the bottom of the eighth inning. Your Colt 45s are up a dozen. We're heading to the bottom of the eighth.
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2: 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I'm Jacob Green, joined here by Spencer Schlange. It's great to have you with us for this Friday night edition of Colt 45's baseball that they lead by a score of 16-4 as this one's fouled off out of play toward the Zephyr bullpen out there in right field. And to take you the rest of the way through this home half of the eighth with Carroll, Conklin, and Bragg due up. Here's Spencer.
3: Thank you, Jacob. You know, 1-1 count here. You'd assume, barring the miracle of all miracles, which I seem to say every weekend here in the bottom of the eighth, this would be the last ups for the Colt 45s, looking to add any insurance runs they feel necessary, or just a little bit of stat padding, as this one misses for ball two. It should be a 2-1 count now. Downing peering in. He's done a rather solid job since that really rough fifth inning, 12 runs coming across, not to him, but obviously all four pitchers or all three relief pitchers that have came in during that fifth inning. So he has limited the damage and kept the bullpen empty for the Zephyrs as they have a long weekend ahead of them in a series as well. As this one swung on hard by Mark Anthony Carroll, it might stay fair. They're going to call it just foul. Close one there, and Carroll's going to wish he had that one back just a couple more feet. But it was pitch inside on the arms. Tough one to get level out.
2: Yeah, I just... not quite kept on the fairway. And, just a little bit out in front. End up pulling it down the left field line.
3: So, payoff pitch here. The first of the night for Mark Anthony Carroll coming from Downing. Swung on hard. It's going to go to left field. But able to make a nice grab, turning the shoulder out there in left field is O'Connell for out number one. Great contact there by Mark Anthony Carroll. But regardless, he will make the long walk back to the dugout. As the bat boy gets his last round of applause for the night, you'd assume, on his birthday. Some cheers from the crowd. One out away, Preston Conklin due up, or actually it's going to be a pinch hitter or substitute in Blake Schwert. Number 12, a pitcher here that we saw last weekend pitch a great game as he will take a called strike here. As watches strike one. That's how win continues, because why not, as this one's going to be down dirt and Jeremy back off the wall, but no one on, so it'll remain a 1-1 count. No rush to go grab the ball is the catcher. Stays in his squatted stance. 1-1 count here for Blake Schwert. First at bat of the night, and you'd assume to be the last. As he swings on this one, it's going to go towards shortstop. Pops with the play, and he will make the out. It's a 6-3 put out for out number two. And good contact from Blake Schwert, but couldn't quite get under it enough. And now Tyson Bragg will be up for his sixth and final at-bat of the night. And just a little chuckle there, as I say, his sixth at-bat, because we are in the eighth inning. He has struck out twice, once swinging, once looking. He has walked twice and come around to score both those times, and he has singled back in the second, or third inning, rather. And Bragg looking just to level out those Ks with a couple of hits here. two Ks, two hits, and two walks if he can get on base here via the bat. Now check swing there. Doesn't matter. Strike one. The 0-1 count here for Bragg. Left-handed batter. Manning right field. And great play out there a few innings ago. Back in the second inning, it was, I guess, way back when. And all the runs coming in from Zephyr. Zephyr's out of Concord in that second inning, which is pretty incredible still. It is still 4-16. And it was 4-1. And the count remains 1-1. That's one misses low. Or is it improved to 1-1, rather? Two outs away. Looking to go through the order is Carson Downing, as this one's going to miss and bring the count to 2-1. As it gets away from Motegi a little bit, give a little jog to it, and deliver it back. Bragg now. And the 2-1 swings back, and it's going to good contact, just couldn't quite keep up with the speed of the fastball. It'll hit the back netting, and it'll even the count 2-2. Two balls, two strikes, two outs, nobody on in a 16-4 ball game. So we are approaching somewhat rapidly the 3-hour mark of this ball game, as this one's going to get chopped down towards the first base line, making the grab, and then a race to the bag. He will get there. Okay, a close one. It'll be 3-on assisted. I didn't think he was going to end up getting there. A great 90 from Bragg, an incredible 90, but they're going to say Lister got there first, and that is going to be out number 3. So we will head to the 9th of the inning through the order to continue the game. The Zephyrs need a dozen.
4: Yeah, the absolute disbelief in your voice as that ball was. The first baseman had to wait for that secondary hop. Gather it as on his birthday, Jackson, turning 10 yet again. Get some applause and the elation from the fans. It will be Evan Frazier to close things out here in this ball game. He could earn himself the save after he's gone 3 innings now, and this will be his 4th. When we return after this here on KCNR with tonight's game, sponsored by Diamond Coat Roofing. 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
4: Well, folks, it is the top of the 9th inning here, and Evan Frazier delivers this one. It's popped up, first pitch swing toward the first baseman, Bowen, and he will, in foul territory, overrun the baseball. Couldn't quite reach back and get to it. Lots of spin on that, all the backspin in the world, and ends up overrunning it as it gets pushed a little bit past him. And now a reset. As Frazier now with a new baseball ready, he then peers in. As it's also a pinch hitter here in this top of the 9th inning. Grounds it back toward Frazier. Can't get it. Bare hand play by the shortstop. Quick throw to first in time. Mark Anthony Carroll. A flash of the leather. No, a flash of the bare hand. Charges in off balance throw. Slings it to first in time for the 6-3 put out.
3: Just an incredible play. Full sprint speed on a bouncing ball on the infield grass. Able to make the grab barehanded, as Jacob was mentioning. I don't even know why I repeat you, man. You painted the perfect picture and just throwing a sidearm. I'm just reiterating how great that was.
4: I'll take some compliments with the fantastic play by Mark Anthony Carroll. It's always fun to call plays when he makes just dazzling efforts out there such as that. A phenomenal
3: Absolutely.
4: Play. Backing up the ground ball up the middle, thinking Frazier was going to get to it. Frazier, the righty, landing on the first base side of the mound, had to get all the way over to the third base side. Couldn't quite get his glove extended to it. Carroll charging in from where the shortstop plays at normal depth. Got around the baseball, off-balance throw on the bare hand pickup, and made a strong throw to first. That was just great stuff from, again, the shortstop who flashes the leather, but in this case was flashing that bare hand. Now the 1-0, right at the bottom of the zone to even the count up. At 2 balls and 2 strikes, I take that back. And so now 1 ball and 2 strikes, yeah, with 1 out and nobody on. That was also Raul Ramos, as this one's grounded toward the third baseman. And past the third baseman, past a diving shortstop, and Mark Anthony Carroll into left field for a base hit. Fantastic efforts on that left side of the infield. But
3: yeah, Conklin and Carroll, both full extension, diving one way, basically overlapping each other, and still the ball finds its way through. A little bit unfortunate, but good hit there by Pops. And in what has been an unfortunate game for him, he's reached 12 feet in the air, and he's grounded out. But his first hit of the night, as this one's called, striking on the hands of Lewis.
4: And, yeah, actually his second hit of the night, because what we thought was an E5 was actually changed to a single according to our official score.
3: Sounds good to me.
4: 2 hits on the night for Pops, as this one's hit in the air towards shallow center, and it will stay toward shortstop. Mark Anthony Carroll drifting out. He'll squeeze it for out number 2. Now down to their last chance here are the Zephyrs. In front of a crowd of about 200 here tonight. Colt 45s with one of the most insane innings you'll probably ever hear of at any level, as this one's a little flared foul territory. Just barely of Patrick Bowen Jr. chasing that one down.
3: That would have been a cool way to walk it off as well right there. You take away, as you mentioned, yeah, one of the most incredible innings ever, that bottom of the fifth. Basically took up a third of this ball game time-wise. And you take away that bottom of the fifth, it's a tie ball game right now, 4-4. Completely different ball game. It's crazy how 3 outs worth of offense can put a team up a dozen.
4: Yeah, and that's just the beauty of baseball.
3: Right.
4: We've said it, I mean, so many times. But, yeah, I mean, in this case, it literally is what it is. Here's the 0-2 foul tip back to the screen, just barely staying alive, is Sean O'Connell. And I take that back. It's actually Aaron Del Real pinch hitting with the 0-2, the delivery off the outside edge.
3: That's a take.
4: Aaron Del Real. That's a great last name for an athlete. Del Real. Del Real deal? I don't know.
3: There you go.
4: Have a look at Pittsburgh, California. Fouls this one back up out of play. Staying alive like the Bee Gees. Typically a catcher is what he's listed at. And headed to Consumus River College, the same as about 10 or 11 other players on this roster. The 1-2 delivery, breaking ball, misses wide in the dirt. 2 balls and 2 strikes with the runner on. If the Colt 45s end it right here, the win would go to Pettingill, and Frazier would earn himself a save. The 2-2 misses low for ball 3.
3: And Frazier adding to the theatrics, of course, up 0-2 in a count, decides to bring it back. We got a full count now.
4: Got the Trinidad with some flair for the dramatic
3: here.
4: There
3: you go.
4: The payoff with 2 outs and the runner at first infield playing behind him. There's a line shot and toward the left center gap. Zanizer over to cut it off, rounding second, headed for third with some speed is Pops, and a hold at third, cruising into second base with a long double is Aaron Del Real on the pinch hitting effort.
3: And the pop that these Zephyrs hit the ball with, they hit the ball really well. Like, just to make it clear, again, I don't want to reiterate myself too much, but a dozen runs in the fifth inning based off of just, I mean, maybe possibly taking off their starting pitcher just a little bit too early.
4: This one's hit in the air toward right, giving Chase his brag to the track at the wall, and he will play the carom off the wall and cruising into second base with a stand-up double, calling for the home run.
3: Oh, I thought
4: and
3: that went out.
4: The umpire says no. I also thought that went out off the top of the wall at the very least. Now the umpire is going to chat it up. And that ball was absolutely torched again on cue, Spencer. You said it. I mean, it's fine in the glove of these Colt 45s, but it is coming off the bat hard. And now, speaking of coming off the bat hard, it's going to be Jason Stevens at the plate who homered a no-doubter that was back in the second inning. So a couple of extra base hits.
3: And a couple runs across.
4: Courtesy runner over there, or pinch runner over there. I take that back. Just a little help from one of his teammates getting the protective gear off of him. Right in hitting Jason Stevens.

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1: Well, the Colt 45s, again, got that last laugh after the Jason Stevens homer in the second inning. And if you would have asked me back in the second inning, I thought it was going to be a very different ball game. But for the Concord Zephyrs, as they suffer the loss, 6 runs on 12 hits, 2 errors, they left 5. The Colt 45s, 16 runs on 11 hits, 3 errors, they left 7. And final time of the ball game was 2 hours and 57 minutes. Pettingill gets the win. Fakasha gets the loss, and Evan Fraser collects the save here in this Friday night endeavor. We back the Blue Night is tomorrow night, and something you don't see very often, the only statistical category on that box score that the 45s lead in is the runs. The hits, they were out hit, they had more errors, and they left more on base. And at the end of the day, it was the free passes that the Colt 45s were able to capitalize on. They had a total of 10 walks. They only struck out 4 times. And also only 1 walk issued by Colt 45 pitching tonight. So some great stuff between Pettingill and Evan Fraser.
2: Yeah, just an incredible job by this Colt 45's defense and the offense. Obviously, offense was all that fifth inning. Again, you take 12 runs away, that we're in the bottom of the ninth right now, and the Colts need 2 just to stay in it. So the fact, and I could not agree more with what you just said there, Jacob, about how in the after the second inning, you thought this game was going a totally different direction. I thought Colt 45s were going to be playing from behind the rest of the game and just fighting to keep a foot in the circle, you know, keep a dog in the fight. But they absolutely took care of business on both sides. That was the most impressive win I've seen from the Colt 45s this campaign, and maybe last one as well, maybe since I've been doing this with you. I'm just actually shocked with how well they played tonight, especially coming off a loss. That's a great statement win for them, coming off that loss to the Los Baseball Academy. 11-2 was the score. I can't remember last time the Colt 45s have lost a game by almost 10. So to come out here and win 1-10, it got to feel good to them. And that puts them ahead here. Tomorrow they got a chance to clinch the series win against this really strong Concord Zephyrs team, which, again, you take away some of those errors and all those walks, this is an entirely different ball game. You take away 1 half inning and they win the game, most likely.
1: Yeah, if you take away about... So, I mean, the second time through the order in the fifth, but then... If that's just a cleaner inning, less walks, no command issues, it's going to be a 6-2 ball game, a 6-3 ball game, and all of a sudden the Colt 45s are going to have to find a way to just scratch one across and fight tooth and nail. But in this endeavor, they took advantage of the walks, they took advantage of the plate discipline that they do have, and it proved to be an absolute just mammoth of a win, a statement win, like you said, coming off the loss from Los Baseball Academy where they lost by over 10. And they improved to 15-3 on the year now. So some great stuff as they face the kids from Concord making the trip up from the East Bay. They'll do the same tomorrow at 7:15. We'll be live here, live at 7:05. Special thanks to Carl and Linda Bott with KCNR. And, of course, David Wiley engineering things for us back in the studio. For Jacob Green and Spencer Schlinge, we'll be back here tomorrow night. Thanks for tuning in here tonight. Again, the final score from Tagger Field here on this Friday night is the Concord Zephyrs 6 and your Colt 45s 16.

0: Self-Loathing Latinx. That's coming up, and boy, a lot more too. 888-630-9625.
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0: We had vandalism. No, vandal. You know, we have 100 and we have a, I think, 290, 300 foot slit right through it. Probably a box cutter or a knife.
1: Ah, yes. Well, because the Democrat Party is violently, criminally insane and mentally ill, and, you know, they shoot people and steal things and loot and plunder and firebomb Jewish governors' mansions and shoot presidential candidates and shoot and kill Charlie Kirk and shoot and wound Steve Scalise and shoot and attack the police. It's the Democrat Party. And so we shouldn't be surprised when the reflecting pool between the World War II Memorial now and the Lincoln Memorial, between the Washington Monument and the Lincoln Memorial, the reflecting pool is President Trump sees that, and really it needed some cleaning up and buffing up. And President Trump did that, and the Democrats are bitter as hell about that and probably want to firebomb a synagogue about it because they should be wearing armbands. But listen to Jim Acosta, formerly of CNN, going after President Trump for saying that vandals damaged the reflecting pool on the Mall.
2: I traveled behind enemy lines down to the National Mall reflecting pool.
1: Enemy lines
2: circled overhead.
1: Nazi fascist.
2: To get to the bottom of the biggest mystery in D.C. right now.
1: The fact that you have
2: a
1: job.
2: I know this assignment is dangerous because I can see members of the National Guard circling the pool in search of any alleged vandals who might even think for just a second that they could pull up a piece of blue paint.
1: All of that is wrong. It's not blue paint. They didn't pull it out. Their National Guard is not for that. He's a cross-dresser. He's Abilio Acosta.
3: Well, I'm walking down the length of the reflecting pool right now to see if I can find exactly where this 300-foot slit is that Donald Trump claims is running down the middle of this pool. I have looked up and down this pool so far. I don't see any sign of any slit. I do see a lot of paint coming up, but no sign of a 300-foot-long slit or lots of slits, as he's been talking about. Again, shocker here. I'm sorry to report what he's saying is 100% pure bullshit.
1: What Abilio is saying is 100% pure bourgeois. Here's Abilio.
3: Okay, I'm walking down the other side of the reflecting pool, and you can see just how much Donald Trump is lying about this, how out to lunch he is on all of this. You can see whole sections of the bottom of the reflecting pool where the paint has just come off that bottom. It is just not there anymore, in part because they just did such a shoddy job down here that the paint has literally disintegrated.
1: Everything that he's ever said in his life is a fascist lie. Now here is the headline from the Associated Press. Reflecting pool liner was cut with sharp knife or razor, National Park Service says. National Park Service, and here's the Park Service man, a career guy, on the record by name, unlike every Democrat source, coming up.
2: I guess I won't be winning an Emmy for this one.
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0: the only real estate agent I trust right here in Redding and Shasta County is Josh Barker with Josh Barker Real Estate. Now, thanks for joining me today.
1: Thanks for having me, Sean.
0: So what trends do you anticipate will shape the real estate market in 2026 based on what you've seen in late 2025? And how should buyers and sellers adjust their strategies accordingly?
1: Well, that's an excellent question, Sean. And I think what most experts are saying right now is that the first half of this year will probably be very similar to last year in terms of sales volume and performance. The difference and the separation might be in the second half of the year, where we might see sales volumes actually increasing over last year as lower interest rates and perhaps some momentum in the economy starts to kick in. And if you want to check the value of your home instantly, just go to reddinghomes.com. It's right there on the front page for you.
0: All right. Thanks for keeping us up to date. 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
9: Abby, they want it to look like their daughter's room, which is occupied mostly by MS-13 members who are camping out with her under the bed. The Democrat Party facilitated that, too. So isn't that amazing? And it's made these statements in a court document filed late Wednesday because a nonprofit, that means communists, other people's money, suing to halt the Trump administration's work on the project. And so the Park Service had to come in and say, well, wait a minute. We've just been vandalized by communists, you know, the Democrat Party, mentally ill people. Land's statement does not say when exactly the damage occurred or whether it was a suspected case of vandalism. No, a razor-like slash for hundreds of feet just happened spontaneously by itself and does not identify anyone who might have been involved. The police report, there's a police report because there were Democrats there and they're all violent criminals. The police report indicates damage to the pool, comma, including a caulk over the foam sealant that was cut with a sharp knife or razor and destruction of delaminating surface material, Lands said, the Park Service official said. About 70 fence posts tops were also thrown into the reflecting pool, he said. 70, and that's Democrats, violent, mentally ill, disturbed, probably the wrong drugs. They should be on different drugs, I think. The statements are the first time the Republican administration has offered specifics for when and how the reflecting pool may have been damaged after work on the project was substantially completed. Now, the Associated Press says it's the first time the Republican administration has offered specifics, but President Trump has spoken about it repeatedly, and he was naturally attacked for it because, you know, they're mentally ill. A spokesperson, genderless apparently, for the Interior Department said Thursday, that's yesterday, that public notification about the damage was delayed because at the time of the June 9th incident, the vandalism was under investigation and believed to be isolated. So as to not encourage deranged individuals, we did not announce what we hoped would be an isolated incident. Because, you know, you got to, when you have an open air mental institution, as we do in Washington, D.C., and really more broadly in the United States, because the Democrats, we used to have a great mental institution here called St. Elizabeth's mental institution in Southeast D.C., but they emptied it out of all the insane people. We used to keep John Hinckley there long ago after he shot Ronald Reagan and four other people. But three other people at least, and then they closed it down and they turned it into the Department of Homeland Security. I'm serious. It's like a 120-year-old buildings, a series of buildings, that St. Elizabeth's mental institution, and it was a great mental institution. I went there looking for John Hinckley once and with a camera crew. It wasn't just recreational, and that's another story for another day. But the mental institution is no longer there. I know where the mental institution is. It's out on the streets. It's out on the sidewalks. We throw them out there to fend for themselves, to steal and beg, and then eventually die, and then we go get their bodies, because that's what the Democrats have decided is the best thing to do with their mentally ill people, and they know they have many of them. So we've got that, and we should reopen it, really, with all the crazy people out there. But hang on, because around the same time, Park Service staff discovered another incident where fencing around the pool had been forcibly removed and thrown into the pool, meaning the reflecting pool. It's not a kidney-shaped pool in Frank Zappa's backyard or anything, but the department soon noticed that recurring cases of video of people ripping at the coating, it's not paint, began to circulate. We then knew that it was not an isolated incident, but a new trend to attempt to damage the reflecting pool, the email said. And that is because of Trump derangement syndrome, which is so rampant, and the violent criminality of the Democrat Party, which is ubiquitous. I'm sorry for Democrats if I'm using too many complicated words. President Donald Trump and other officials have repeatedly blamed, listen to this, without citing evidence, except for the physical evidence at the reflecting pool, which is abundant and in plain sight, unidentified vandals for peeling paint. Oh, that's the accusers have said, peeling paint, because they're too stupid to know that it's a foam-like laminate, but never mind that, as well as a 350-foot gash in the liner and other problems. Six people have been arrested, Trump said this week, without providing details. I do have video of one, a blue-haired lady, being arrested, young woman. Looks like she might be fun if she weren't mentally ill. And, you know, we know that, what is it, 56% of young white women who identify as liberals and Democrats have been diagnosed with mental illnesses. 56%, more than half. So if you're, you know, a young man out there looking for a future and a bride and even a woman for more than a weekend, you should look for conservative women, because the Democrats are, you know, on average, they're more likely than not to be mentally ill. So we've got that. The Interior Department said Thursday there have been 7 arrests, 7 federal citations, and 18 police reports filed. And the Democrats insist that there is no vandalism, that Trump sucks. And that's why the reflecting pool is a mess now. The left attacked it because they're like the Japanese at Pearl Harbor, honestly. Because, you know why, Michael? Because they're all zeros. Because they're all zeros. That's, Democrats don't know what I'm talking about. That's an airplane that the Japanese flew in World War II. The department did not specify what charges were, or what the charges were, or identify anyone cited by police. Trump pledged to beautify the century-old reflecting pool before the nation's 250 birthday celebrations, draining its water, which you'd have to do if you're going to resurface the bottom, and directing the bottom of the reflecting pool to be painted a color he called American flag blue. But you've already cited that it's not paint, it's a foamy laminate, but never mind that. But after the site was restored, its water was plagued by an algae bloom. That's because the Democrats they live and breathe pond scum. And for more than a week, and the pieces of the new coating have appeared to be peeling off the bottom. But now your headline, makes clear that this was actually Democrats going in and vandalizing with a sharp implement, because you know how they are. The pool has largely been cleared in recent days after devices. We were down there, and they were vacuuming like a series of guys with giant vacuums cleaning out the Democrat debris. The pool has largely cleared in recent days after devices and nano bubblers infused ozone into the water to kill algae and bacteria. And listen, so right, now, so let me get to back to Abilio Acosta, Jim Acosta. We got one more of Jim, and he's walking around saying, "Oh, look, it's paint, it's peeling. Trump did it." And it's a mental illness, really. St. Elizabeth should be reopened just for Abilio Acosta. Put him in the John Hinckley room. Oh, by the way, the President of the United States, Donald John Trump, will be motorcading to what in Washington is often referred to as the Hinckley Hilton. The Washington Hilton on Connecticut Avenue. President Trump is going back this afternoon for an event. First time back at the hotel since the deranged Democrat gunman showed up and shot the place up during the White House Correspondents' Dinner. President is going back today for the first time since one of many Democrat terrorist attacks. And more recently at the fights, the UFC fights on the South Lawn of the White House, an army of 23 Democrats had planned an attack. Many of them been arrested. Some are still on the run. Drones dropping bombs and 5 snipers taking up positions to murder as many people as possible. A lot of arrests. But that's the Democrats. There's a civil war being waged against the country by the Democrat Party and the demented criminals that their mothers have raised. Now, Jack, back to Abilio Acosta at the reflecting pool.
6: They just did such a shoddy job down here that the paint has literally disintegrated.
9: It's not
6: in
9: paint.
6: Sections of this reflecting pool. And you can't see a slit. There are no slits, sure, as he's been talking about. It's all a lie.
7: Well, it's so all much for my dangerous assignment. I guess I won't be winning an Emmy for this one. Yeah. All I found was this nasty muck at the reflecting pool.
9: This is our media. The headline from the Associated Press: reflecting pool liner was cut with a sharp knife or razor, National Park Service says. The Democrat Party, including Jim Acosta. I got to say, the company that did this work should sue Jim Acosta for $165 million. The company should say, "I'm sorry, Jim Acosta is a major national media figure, CNN, all that stuff." And they should sue him and take his car. Take his belt buckle from him in court. Isn't that amazing? I want to get to Caitlin Clark and the WNBA also, because the Democrats, they're all ghetto criminals. Let's go now to Jen Psaki on MS-13 DNC with the cross-dressing, I think he's cross-dressing, isn't he? Chris Hayes, very often referred to as Rachel Maddow, but with a very small penis. And here they are on the reflecting pool on national television.
10: There were dead ducks in the reflecting pool that is green and full of algae, and I am not a medical expert. I don't have any information
9: clearly
10: on the autopsy, but it all feels very bad here.
9: Not a biologist.
11: That story just every day continues to just astound. I have to say, I spent way too much time trying to like read into the chemistry of the whole thing, and I did read from some people that do know about this that like peroxide is the least toxic thing you can put in there. Mm. It breaks down very quickly. I don't know, but I can't imagine all that peeling rubbery stuff is good for the wildlife.
9: Yeah, so wait a minute. You're making stuff up, and Jen Psaki, she was a White House press secretary. And yeah, they put, because you guys poison it with your pond scum, people in there with razors slashing, and then you call it paint, and then you blame Trump, and there was dead ducks. There was a report of one dead duck. Doubtless a Democrat grabbed it and wrung its neck like they're chicken geeks at a carnival sideshow. But on MS-13, Chris Hayes, he really looked into it. Turns out there weren't ducks, plural. There was one duck that was dead, and it's a big city with a lot of things going on. Ducks die. You know, it's an imperfect world. But there they are. And now the Park Service is out, and there are court cases going on. There have been arrests made. And our media continues to fabricate out of whole cloth their Trump derangement syndrome hatred into a bundled package of mental illness and Democrat Party lunacy. They are waging a civil war in the United States of America, and they're not on our side. We are at 888-630-9625. A liner at the bottom of the Lincoln Memorial reflecting pool was cut with a sharp knife or a razor this month, causing damage to the foam sealant, which is not paint, because of the Democrat Party's Trump derangement syndrome. And that's one thing, but then the media comes out and lies and lies and lies and lies. They ought to be gassed.
7: I guess I won't be winning an Emmy for this one.
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19: All right, and we're back. So, we know the Democrats are violent, criminally insane. They destroy and then they lie about it. That combines the street Democrats, drug addicted, cross-dressing, prostitutes, and their brethren in the news media. You know, it's kind of the same ball of wax, isn't it? Let's go to the telephones, Michael. Let's go to Brian, calling from the great Republic of Texas. Brian, you're on the Chris Plant Show.
20: Hey, good morning, Chris.
19: Hey, Brian.
20: I was calling this morning to agree with you about the mispronunciation of turkey. When I first heard it, I thought they're calling it turkey, eh? Like, that's what the McKenzie brothers would tell you that us Americans eat for Thanksgiving.
19: It's absolutely true. And I got to tell you, Bob and Doug McKenzie came to mind with us, too. We were talking about Bob and Doug McKenzie in the Great White North. And, Michael, do you have any of these people on TV? How are they pronouncing the country of Turkey? We've all been talking about Turkey, the country, forever. We eat turkey at Thanksgiving and Christmas and have a turkey sandwich all year long. And now suddenly we're supposed to start mispronouncing the name of the country. It's like Kiev in Ukraine, Brian, because we had to start they told us to start mispronouncing that. And here they are with their turkey yay.
21: It's Turkey wearing white. Here comes Turkey. Not sure what the mentality is going to be from Turkey.
22: Turkey sitting with a back five. United States 1, Turkey 0.
19: Turkey 0, Brian. And you're right. You nailed it with Bob and Doug McKenzie. What is up with that anyway?
20: I don't know. I was agreeing also with the Kiev thing. I thought for all my life it's Kiev, and now we're changing. I don't know. Lord knows what's coming next, but I had literally just posted that on my Facebook whenever you came on and started talking about it.
19: Is that right? That's great. Yeah, and it's, this is, again, it's like we've made fun of the news media here for years, Brian, for they're in Tegucigalpa, and suddenly they start speaking with a Spanish accent. And Tegucigalpa and Guatemala, there are certain words that they have to corrupt. And the thing is, there are English pronunciations for these words, Brian. If you're in Paris, you know what? In Paris, they call it Paris. They call it Paris. Steve Martin used to do a thing about this. Is that in France, rue means street. And what was the other one? Chapeau means hat. It's like those French have a different word for everything. And that was a funny joke years ago. And now they're doing that to the entire English language. We got to pronounce.
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24: News this hour from Town Hall. I'm Ron Taylor. The U.S. has struck Iran to respond to a drone attack a day earlier on a cargo ship in the Strait of Hormuz, a provocation that President Trump says violates the ceasefire. U.S. Central Command said the military struck missile and drone locations and coastal radar sites in Iran. The U.S. and Iran are still negotiating terms of the deal, including issues such as getting ships through the strait and addressing the future of Iran's stockpile of highly enriched uranium. Israel and Lebanon have reached a framework agreement aimed at achieving lasting peace and security. In remarks, Michael Leiter, Israel's U.S. ambassador, says the final destination is peace with Lebanon.
25: Real peace. Where both countries will live in security, where Israel's and Lebanon's sovereignty will be respected, honored, and protected. In this performance-based trilateral framework agreement, Iran is out, Hezbollah is out, and the road to peace between Israel and Lebanon is in.
24: The ceasefire is contingent on a complete cessation of fire by the parliamentary group Hezbollah. Secretary of State Marco Rubio says the State Department and Pentagon will work together to provide humanitarian aid to the victims of the twin Venezuelan earthquakes.
26: We've already stood up our disaster response teams at the Department of State and our humanitarian efforts. It's something we did very well in Jamaica after that storm, and it's something we're really prepared to do now. So I've already spoken to Secretary Hegseth. The Department of War is going to have to play a big logistical role here because they have the ability to land in challenging places.
24: SRN News and our parent company Salem Media are partnering with Christian nonprofit Food for the Poor to rush emergency aid to victims of this tragedy. 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
24: It was a significant day in U.S. history. Thursday marked the 150th anniversary of the Native American victory over U.S. Army Lieutenant Colonel George Custer's cavalry at Little Bighorn in Montana.
1: Native American tribes are marking the 150th anniversary of the Battle of Little Bighorn. Tribes came together on a sweltering day in June of 1876 to defeat Lieutenant Colonel George Armstrong Custer and more than 200 of his troops.
2: I don't have nothing good to say about Custer. You know, the stories that I've heard of this man, you know, he was no human being, it almost sounds like. For what was left of him on this earth, remains are all over this earth, right up there.
1: William Goodbird is a traditional singer from the Spirit Lake Dakota Nation. Custer's defeat stunned Americans on what was the country's 100th anniversary. I'm Ed Donahue.
24: You'll find more news and analysis at townhall.com. A member of former President Joe Biden's cabinet was briefly separated from his children after police say they got an anonymous report alleging he posed a danger to his children.
4: Former Transportation Secretary Pete Buttigieg was the target of an anonymous report the police have determined was false and says the incident forced him to spend a night away from his four-year-old twins. Buttigieg says a Michigan State police officer told him the anonymous allegation appeared to be politically motivated. Police and Child Protection Services interviewed his children before clearing them. He says he has spent years with death threats and anti-LGBTQ attacks, but this episode was the worst experience of his public career because it involved his children. I'm Lisa Dwyer.
24: And at least five arrests have been made after damage to the Lincoln Memorial reflecting pool. You'll find more on these stories at townhall.com. I'm Ron Taylor.
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0: We have thousands of murderers that came in. They're going to murder people. They already have murdered people in our country.
1: Right, too.
2: Ah, yes. So the Democrats like murder. They're the party of murder. In fact, most of the murders in the United States are committed by Democrats. Our prisons are filled with Democrats because they murder so many people. I know. Well, it happens to be statistically true, so I'm okay with that. Well, a very good and happy Friday once again, and welcome back. We remain at 888-630-9625. I have a couple of Democrat congressmen, members of the House of Representatives, that I'd like to introduce you to or share some of their wisdom with you, because the Democrat Party should be banned. I think I'm starting a movement. It should go the way of the Bull Moose Party and the Whigs. Democrat Party is a terrorist party. It's a violent communist revolutionary party. Just look at New York. If you're a Democrat, it's way past time to leave the Democrat Party. Trump derangement syndrome aside, honestly, I have, there's this Democrat congressman by the name of Rob Menendez. Rob Menendez. And he's somehow a member of Congress. It's Robert Menendez, and you may know that he, just amazing, he's got a father, Senator Robert, now former Senator Robert Menendez, because he's in a penitentiary. He's in a penitentiary now for being a criminal. Right, and that fine, and now the son, the offspring, the spawn, Rob Menendez. He's because dad is Robert Menendez, and he goes by Bob, and then the son is Robert Menendez, and he goes by Rob. And since dad was a criminal and became a U.S. senator for the Democrat Party, remarkable things. And dad's in the penitentiary. Maybe I should run for Congress now, and that's what happened. And Rob Menendez is the spawn, the son of the criminal father, the crook, gold bars Bob with the stacks of gold bars in his house, and his wife had the Mercedes-Benz given to her by the criminals that were buying his influence. And when the police got to his house, they went into the closets, and all the pockets of all of his jackets were stuffed with stacks and stacks of folded cash. As Sammy Davis Jr. once said. But I was looking at the Democrat member of the House of Representatives, and Breitbart News is covering the story. Representative, his senator father in the penitentiary for being a criminal, gold bars Bob, stacks and stacks of folded cash, and now the son, Representative Rob Menendez, a Democrat, of course, from New Jersey, because his father was a Democrat from New Jersey, and it's they pass the criminality along in their gene pool. Breitbart News, they report, Representative Rob Menendez, a New Jersey Democrat, this administration, listen, he says the Trump administration wants to create the largest undocumented population. That's illegal aliens. He says undocumented because he's a Democrat and he likes crime. He said the Trump administration is trying to create the biggest pool of illegal aliens in the country, in our country, because of some mental illness that Rob Menendez has. And he blames Stephen Miller. I think he's deputy White House chief of staff. And I think that's a job title, and he's funny and hilarious and smart. And that's why they hate him. And his life is in danger because of the Democrats. But, Stephen Miller is funny, and he comes out and he says things that are true, and he makes sensible people laugh. And here is Democratic, listen to the lies that this member of Congress tells. He must be a Democrat. He said, yeah, the Trump administration wants to have more illegal aliens in the United States, which is just the most moronic thing that anyone has ever said. Shut down the border. The Democrats opened the floodgates and waved in millions and millions, literally, of criminals from all over the world to come here and rape and murder and steal and the Democrat and vote for Democrats as far as the Democrats are concerned. But listen to what this dimwit Democrat congressman from New Jersey says that Trump administration is doing just so they can hurt people. Listen to the mental illness of Congressman Rob Menendez.
1: This administration wants to create the largest undocumented population that it possibly can to fulfill Stephen Miller's mission of deporting and removing as many people as possible. This isn't about good policy or about what's right
2: that
1: or wrong
2: sense.
1: For the United States. This is purely about inflicting as much pain on our immigrant neighbors as possible to drive the largest number of them possible out of this country, but we will not stand for it.
2: But the good Democrats, party of the slavery and the Confederacy, will not stand for it. They abort 40% of the black population whenever they can and wherever they can. They're racist, they're baby killers, they're psychotics, they're pretty amazing. But what was his demented alternate universe fantasy? Stephen Miller, he's got Stephen Miller derangement syndrome. He's got Trump derangement syndrome. He comes from a family history of criminality and corruption in Congress. And the Democrats say, yeah, we need another one of those. He could be here for the next 60 years stealing from everybody. Honestly, these Democrats, they come to Congress and 3 years later they're worth $260 million because they're so good at trading on Wall Street after they get into Congress, but not before they come to Congress. And that doesn't raise an eyebrow with a single Democrat in the media because corruption is their bag, baby. So wait a minute. He said, and the reason, of course, that Stephen Miller, derangement syndrome, wants to bring in the largest number of, he calls, undocumented population, euphemisms everywhere, illegal alien criminals that the Democrats literally did bring in by the millions and millions. Under Joe Biden, it's quite possible if we had 12 million illegal aliens waved into the country by the Democrats, that is a number equal to the number of immigrants that came in through Ellis Island for the entire 60-something years that Ellis Island was open. Ellis Island was open and was the gateway to New York, to the United States, for more than 60 years. And a total of 12 million immigrants came in through the famous gateway of Ellis Island. And the Democrats waved in that number of people during Joe Biden's long nap. He had a four-year nap, nappy nap. Isn't that amazing? And now this mental case, I'm just projecting, guessing now, that Rob Menendez will end up in prison too. Because anybody that dishonest, that much of a liar, and a member of Congress, a Democrat, is obviously, I'm just going to guess, committing crimes all over the place. We had to go search his place now, pre-dawn FBI raid, look for gold bars and stacks of folding cash, because these guys. Yeah, Stephen Miller's mission to have the greatest number of undocumented Democrat voters as possible. This party is at war with reason. It's at war with rational thought. It's at war with the truth. It's at war with the Constitution. It's at war with the Bill of Rights. It's at war with sanity. And they're violently criminally insane, and they're coming for the rest of us. Zoran Mamdani, he's got such a nice smile. They give up their daughters, don't they? These people. So we got that. Now, that guy, I just love that. And because they just want to inflict pain on people, so they're facilitating the largest they want. They shut down the Trump administration, shut down the border that the Democrats opened wide, still building that wall that the Democrats tore down and sold at a discounted rate. Joe Biden did the sections of border wall. The Democrats fought against securing our border openly. And now that the border is secure, they're fighting against the people that secured the border, because that's what communists do. This guy is mental, and he's a Democrat congressman from New Jersey, and they'll keep sending him back, the Democrats, because they like filthy criminals. All right, now let's go to another idiot Democrat member of Congress, Ro Khanna.

0: he says, with $27 million, which is pretty good. And then he became the most prolific trader on Wall Street, member of Congress, trader on Wall Street. And now he's worth $232.7 million. I think maybe I'm going to run for Congress because I could use that kind of money. I need me some stacks and stacks of folding cash. I know I keep going back to Ocean's 11 and Sammy Davis Jr. singing EO 11. But it's a problem that I have with my brain. Now let's go to this Ro Khanna, who's fantastically wealthy and extraordinarily successful on Wall Street, but he wasn't until he got to Congress. And then as soon as he got to Congress, suddenly he was fantastically successful at trading stocks on Wall Street. And nobody raises an eyebrow at CNN because they're filthy bootlicks for the Democrat Party. Each and every stinking one of them. And they stink, I'm telling you right here. All right, so here it is, Ro Khanna. This is great. Michael Lucci, L-U-C-C-I, nice Italian name. Michael Lucci, writing on his Twitter account and posting video. He testified on Capitol Hill yesterday before a House committee, and Ro Khanna was there, the Wall Street trader. And Michael Lucci, listen to this. I guess I can go ahead and give it away now. I might want to save it for the end of the soundbite, but I'll go ahead and do it now. Ro Khanna, Michael Lucci, testifying Capitol Hill yesterday, wrote on his Twitter account, said, Ro Khanna, Democrat, California congressman, massively embarrassed himself today. Instead of discussing policy, he discussed me of... This is great. He accused me of anti-Chinese racism. And now, here's the thing. Michael Lucci wrote something about Chinese communists who attacked, as a terrorist attack, MacDill Air Force Base in Tampa, Florida, which is home to the U.S. Central Command headquarters and home to the U.S. Special Operations Command headquarters. And it's MacDill Air Force Base. A lot of Air Force presence there too, and a very important commanders there. The U.S. Central Command, which is the Middle East and Iraq and Iran and all that stuff, and the U.S. Special Operations Command, which has global reach. But listen to this: Ro Khanna accuses me of anti-Chinese racism, and then Michael Lucci notes, "My wife is Chinese. My four children are half Chinese." And then he wrote, "What's Ro Khanna? 100% clown." So listen, Michael Lucci posted this after Ro Khanna. It was Ro Khanna, the Democrat, that actually posted this video of him attacking Michael Lucci and accusing him of all kinds of terrible things. And see if you can, well, he mispronounces things, but we got another Democrat we want to get to who mispronounces a lot of things too. But here is, because they're just not bright people. But here is Democrat, Wall Street trader, and member of the House of Representatives, Ro Khanna, attacking Michael Lucci, who's married to a Chinese woman that he loves very much and has four half-Chinese children that he loves very much. Here is Ro Khanna accusing everybody of being racist.
1: Mr. Lucci, a few months ago you tweeted out, quote, "Two Chinese Americans accused of attempted bombing at MacDill Air Force Base gained U.S. citizenship via birthright. They are not loyal to the USA. There are 1,500,000 more
0: Chinese Americans
1: essentially born in Saipan, which is a U.S. territory,
0: Saipan,
1: and raised in communist China.
0: It's Saipan.
1: We naturalized them all." I'd like to offer you an opportunity to correct the record for such a bigoted and xenophobic statement.
0: Bigoted and xenophobic.
1: Millions of Chinese Americans who gained citizenship through birthright.
0: I'd say xenophobic.
1: Be denaturalized, or are you simply a racist?
0: Yeah, are you simply a racist? That's what he said. I want to get back to that because Michael Lucci responded, and you got to hear this back and forth. It's really something. And the island is Saipan, not Saipan or whatever he said. And it's xenophobic. He mispronounces everything. He's worth America is truly a great country. This quack worth $240 million and is a member of the House of Representatives, and he's never seen the word Saipan before while he's trying to attack somebody for, I got to tell you.

0: I'm going to get right back to him. The Democrats. What if your gift today could impact not just one life and one lifetime, but generations to come? Right now, there's a new generation of mothers and fathers that are rising up, parents who want to be there for their babies, imagine, build strong families, and create a future filled with compassion and courage and family love. But for a lot of expectant parents, that positive pregnancy test, the surprise, can be overwhelming, and that's where preborn steps in. 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Yes, sir. Yeah, Roe Conn. So, wait a minute. Two Chinese attack an Air Force base, a very important military base in Florida. And when this man raises questions about it, the congressman came out to call him a racist. But he had his head wedged so far up his hoo-ha. Well, the rest is coming up.
1: There's only one Chris Plant. 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

0: All right, I got to tell you, I didn't even start on this until early this morning, but Rogue Khanna, the Wall Street wizard, the Wizard of Wall Street, he's the Wolf of Wall Street, maybe, and these Democrats and Rob Menendez, whose father's in the penitentiary for being a corrupt senator, and the Democrats say, hey, let's elect his son to the House of Representatives. Good idea. But I want to get back to Rogue Khanna, and I'm going to give Michael Lucci an opportunity to respond to Rogue Khanna, because we're on the side of truth, justice, and the American way. And they're talking about birthright citizenship, which the Supreme Court is taking up right now and may rule on Tuesday of next week. But why don't you hear the rest of this, and then a man from the Heritage Foundation straightening it all out.
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0: you tweeted out, there are 1,500,000 more, quote, Chinese Americans essentially born in Saipan, which is a U.S. territory, and raised in communist China. Denaturalize them all. I'd like to offer you an opportunity to correct the record for such a bigoted and xenophobic statement. Or are you simply a racist?
1: Yes, Congressman Ro Khanna, Wall Street tycoon, the wolf of Wall Street, and at least the coyote. I'm going to disparage wolves that way. But are you such a racist? Ro Khanna is a horrible racist. He's for exterminating the black population in the womb and giving out awards for it and going off to his estate, wherever it is, with his $240 million in ill-gotten Wall Street gains because he became a member of Congress. Everybody should become a member of Congress to become centimillionaires like Ro Khanna. So he's calling the nice man a racist and a xenophobe. He mispronounced xenophobe. He mispronounced Saipan. He's not a bright man, but he does very well on Wall Street. So, and Michael Lucci, now first, Ro Khanna. First of all, Ro Khanna posted this video of Ro Khanna looking like an idiot. And then Michael Lucci retweeted Ro Khanna's tweet. And Michael Lucci said, Representative Ro Khanna massively embarrassed himself today. Instead of discussing policy, he accused me of anti-Chinese racism. My wife is Chinese. My four children are half Chinese. What is Ro Khanna? 100% clown, said Michael Lucci, and I liked his retweet here. So this continued with Wall Street boy Ro Khanna and Michael Lucci on Capitol Hill.
0: Do you believe Chinese Americans are more disloyal than other Americans?
2: Congressman, there are seven Chinese Americans who live in my household. I do not think that they are more disloyal than other.
0: But you just think that they should be denaturalized even if they were born here?
1: No.
2: So there are two types of issue we're talking about here. There are folks who are born here. They're just raised here. They're Americans like you and I. It's a very different thing when you have folks, my understanding is about 50,000 per year, are just born in a territory. They're there for a couple weeks, and then they go back and they're raised in China.
1: And then they go, now this is, and we've talked about, there are more than 500 businesses in China that are dedicated 100%. You pay them a lot of money, and they fly you to a U.S. territory or to the United States when you're 9.5 months pregnant, and you go to California, pop out the kid, and then get back on the plane and fly back to China. Now, you know, hotsy-totsy newborn Nazi, you got a new U.S. citizen. And although Ro Khanna can't pronounce it, it's true that Saipan in the Mariana Islands in the Pacific is a U.S. territory. But listen to this, and Michael just said that about 50,000 Chinese a year are born just, you know, boing on U.S. territory to get U.S. citizenship, and then, boom, they go right back to China. They grew up in China, but they're born as U.S. citizens. They're also born as Chinese citizens. But never mind. And Michael's talking about 50,000 a year. Now, the population of Saipan, which is pronounced Saipan, is 43,385, according to the U.S. Census in 2020. So more than the population of all of Saipan is there. And this is totally illegitimate. It's the Democrat Party trying to give away America, American citizenship. They're dismantling our and all of our customs, our government, the Bill of Rights, the Supreme Court, our borders, our sovereignty, our nationhood. They're burning it all down with Molotov cocktails like we're a Jewish governor's mansion. You know, the Democrat Party, Sieg Heil, boys. And listen to this. I didn't know this. The people of Saipan have been United States citizens going all the way back to the 1980s. To the 1980s. Isn't that amazing? And this guy, Ro Khanna, he's still going on and on about all this. But Michael Lucci is having none of it. It was kind of a fun moment on Capitol Hill, and Ro Khanna really did make a complete idiot out of himself. Uh-oh. And Ro Khanna with Michael Lucci on Capitol. We got another soundbite, right?
2: Congressman, let me restate. My household has eight people in it.
0: I don't really care about your household. That's like saying I'm friends with someone who's black, but I'm still a racist. I want to know what your actual policy is.
2: Congressman, you accuse me of racism again.
0: Yes, I do. I think you're a racist. I think you are a racist.
2: So you're accusing me of racism?
0: I'm not accusing you. I'm saying the actual statement. I think your statements are racist against Chinese Americans.
1: He doesn't know what the word accuse means. He said, no, I'm not accusing you. I'm saying it. Meaning he's saying it's true and there's no disputing that he's a racist. He's married to a Chinese, and he's an anti-Chinese racist, which is why he married a Chinese woman and had four children with her and is raising four Chinese-American children. And he's talking about, and Rogue Khan is a traitor to the United States of America, he's supporting Chinese communist spies that were attacking MacDill Air Force Base in Tampa, Florida, home to the U.S. Special Operations Command, home to the U.S. Central Command, responsible for the Middle East. And he and Rogue Khanna said, no, I'm not accusing you. I'm stating it as a matter of fact that is not in dispute in his demented, corrupt, money-grubbing Wall Street mind, which is all fine when you're a Democrat. And I got to say, Michael Lucci was just great and calm, cool, and collected, and his eyes are calm, his face is calm. And he's being perfectly reasonable while Rogue Khanna is being a communist. And again, and these two Chinese communists were arrested plotting to attack MacDill Air Force Base. And Rogue Khanna is doing a backdoor defense of them, right? So, and there's one more, right, Michael, of this Rogue Khanna person. Just an absolute disgrace. Yes, sir. Rogue Khanna is a Democrat congressman, and Michael Lucci is not. Mm-mm-mm. Hey, Michael Piercy, are you there? No communication. And the okay. So listen, we've got. Let's see, we've got. Let's go to, because this one, that's completely ridiculous. The birthright citizenship is what Rogue Khanna is defending, because there are how many tens of thousands, hundreds of thousands of Chinese? Tens of thousands of Chinese came in to the United States during the open border period of the entire Biden administration. Truly extraordinary stuff. Now, the birthright citizenship is something that Democrats defend because it means you're not defending the United States of America, our nationhood, our sovereignty, our Constitution, our Bill of Rights. They're not defending any of it. But there is this matter of birthright citizenship is something that is before the Supreme Court right now. And we're expecting the Supreme Court watchers, who are experts, are expecting the Supreme Court to render a verdict, a decision on birthright citizenship, I believe next week, perhaps Tuesday of next week, that the birthright citizenship verdict has come down, and Democrats might be self-immolating all over the country. But let's go to our friend from the Heritage Foundation, because the Heritage Foundation is filled with smart people. Zach Smith is a former assistant U.S. attorney, and he's at the Heritage Foundation. And he's smart on birthright citizenship. And I just don't think that it's, 1792 anymore. And by the way, this birthright citizenship was about making sure that the slaves in the 1800s that had been freed by the Republican Party and enslaved and brutalized by the Democratic Party. And if you're a Democrat, you're a slaveholder, a slave owner. An abortionist and an anti-American lunatic. But Zach Smith of the Heritage Foundation, again, a former U.S. Assistant U.S. attorney, was on the Newsmax TV channel talking about this birthright citizenship matter. And here is Zach Smith.
3: Well, if you look at the text of the 14th Amendment, it says that anyone born or naturalized in the United States and subject to the jurisdiction thereof shall be a citizen. And unfortunately, what's happened over the past half century or more is that "and subject to the jurisdiction thereof" language has essentially been read out of the 14th Amendment. And that's why starting in the mid-20th century, you started to see this idea of universal birthright citizenship making its way into popular discourse. That's why you started to see many courts referring to universal birthright citizenship.
1: Yeah, and that's it's a birthright. And again, it was to guarantee citizenship to freed slaves, freed by the Republicans. And that whole Juneteenth thing, the last Republican general arrived at the last Union general at the last outpost in Texas to say, oh, didn't anybody tell you slavery is no more? And the Democrats, we're still fighting and fighting. These people, I got to tell you, Here is Zach talking about birthright citizenship.
3: But I think what we've seen after President Trump correctly said that that interpretation is not right, we've gone back, we've looked at the historical evidence, and it seems like right after the 14th Amendment was adopted, it was very clear that individuals who are not here in the United States on a permanent basis, individuals who did not intend to become a part of our political community here in the United States, their children would not automatically become citizens. So that's fundamentally the question the Supreme Court is being asked to decide, is what does that and subject to the jurisdiction thereof language in the 14th Amendment mean? And I think the president and his legal team, from my perspective, they have the better argument in this case, but we'll have to wait and see what the justices end up deciding.
1: Yes, we will, and we're expecting that we'll find out next week. And the I got to tell you, Rogue Khanna and the whole gang. I went and I found that Rogue Khanna defending the Chinese spies who were bombing MacDill Air Force Base and saying, oh, we need more of that. And that's because he's anti-American and un-American. And he's a leftist and he's a crook. And honestly, we got Rob Menendez, whose father, Bob Menendez, is in the penitentiary for being a crook. Where do they find such men? The Associated Press reported March 26th of 2026, a man who fled to China after leaving an explosive device outside MacDill Air Force Base in Tampa has been indicted along with his sister, who's also Chinese, in Florida on federal charges, and their mother has been detained pending deportation for overstaying her visa. The Democrats say they all must stay. They're Chinese communist spies who are blowing up military bases, and Rogue Khanna wants them to stay. He's rich. Don't worry about him. Alan Zheng, 20 years old. Anne Mary Zheng. It's not Marianne. It's Anne Mary Zheng. 27 years old. 20-year-old male, 27-year-old female. Were charged in separate federal indictments. The sister was arrested upon her return from China, where she had flown with her brother. After the threat, both have U.S. citizenship. That's because of, birthright citizenship. And the Democrats see Chinese spies have birthright citizenship because their parents had the money to fly to Saipan, which Rogue Khanna can't pronounce, and give birth there. So you got Chinese citizens, so you can send them here to attack U.S. military bases. And Rogue Khanna can't wait to defend them. Alan Zhang faces 40 years in prison if convicted of attempting to damage government property. Democrats do that all the time, constantly. Look at the Lincoln Memorial reflecting pool. And unlawfully making and possessing the explosive device. Marianne Zhang faces 30 years if found guilty of witness tampering and being an accessory after the fact to the crime by allegedly selling a car that he used to drop the packages off. Wanted to make sure he got rid of all of the evidence, and there we go. Just amazing stuff. So this is what Rogue Khanna is defending angrily and accusing Michael of being a terrible racist while he's married to a Chinese woman and has four Chinese-American children living in his home. And he said he has... What he said, he has seven... he has other Chinese family members living in the house as well. I believe he said he has seven or eight Chinese Americans living in his house. And Rogue Khanna insists that he's a racist because Rogue Khanna says so. And then Rogue Khanna went and blew up a synagogue. I got to tell you, these people, the Democrat Party, just extraordinary. Man, oh, Manischewitz, where do they find such people? And they bring them to Congress. Isn't that great? And you're a racist, and they love calling everybody racist. And then, honestly, the whole abortion thing ought to be disturbing to everybody. It's a Holocaust. It's a genocide, and they love it. They give out awards for it. Literally, Hillary Clinton has one, and so does Hanoi Jane Fonda. How many abortions did you have? Kill the kids. And we had one yesterday where the mom was looking for it. She's insisting and demanding and pounding the table that her daughter, and they're always talking about, we've had more than one of them do this, right, Michael? The Democrats, they say, well, my daughter, who's 12 years old, says she's going to be raped and she won't get, she won't be able to get an abortion because of Donald Trump. Did we even play that audio yesterday? We just played that for ourselves. Yeah, it was in North Carolina. It was in North Carolina. Did we play it yesterday?
4: I think some of the most pressing that keep me up at night are the thoughts that my daughters are going to have way less rights than I had, both to their reproductive freedoms and their body, to their ability to marry who they want to marry.
1: Yeah, because you can't do that. Monique Baker is a Democrat Party county chair in North Carolina. And what she, they won't be, she's, her, they won't be able to marry who they want to marry. I think that's over. I don't know what planet you people live on or where you've been all these years. Monique Baker is a Democrat. Just amazing. And she's concerned that her daughter, as she said, right, her daughter is concerned that she'll be raped, be pregnant, won't be able to get an abortion.
5: On election night, I went to pick up my daughter, and she's 12, and she got in the car, and she was crying. And I said, did someone punch you? What happened? And she said, Mom, Trump's going to win. What if I get raped and I need to have an abortion? This is from a 12-year-old, my 12-year-old daughter.
1: Yeah, you raised her, your daughter. That is Katie Porter, now former member of the House of Representatives. And that's the one who told her 9-year-old daughter that the earth is on fire and we're all going to die soon. These people shouldn't be allowed to walk around in public, much less be members of Congress. And then she, I think she was running for the Senate. She might have dropped out. You got to get promoted when you're that stupid. Wah, wah, wah. What if your gift today could impact not just one life in one lifetime, but generations to come? Because right now, there's a new generation of parents who want to be there for their babies, but I know for many expectant parents, mothers and fathers, that positive pregnancy test can come as quite a surprise and it can be overwhelming. And those young parents are asking themselves, can we do this? Is this the right time? And that's where Preborn steps in. 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And when a mother and a father, when they see that baby on the ultrasound screen, everything can change in an instant. 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Yes, sir. Yes. The Democrat Party. I have only 3 hours a day. 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
7: 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I've been surfing here since I was a kid. Now, seeing my grandson out on the water, it means everything to me. 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

0: All right, we have returned. We have more Democrat lunacy, and let me say, you're familiar with the story of the great Hung Cao, who should have been elected to the United States Senate in Virginia, but the communists took over in Virginia. Well, Hung Cao, who escaped the communists in Vietnam as a child, is now Secretary of the Navy, but because of Democrats, acting Secretary of the Navy. Well, Hung Cao just went back to Vietnam as Secretary of the Navy, and a remarkable story to tell. I've got a bit of that for you.
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2: News this hour from Town Hall. I'm Ron Taylor. President Trump blames Iran for drone strike on a ship in the Strait of Hormuz and calls it a foolish violation of the ceasefire agreement. As a result of this, U.S. Central Command said the military strike missile and drone locations and coastal radar sites in Iran. Venezuelans hope online posts will bring news of missing people after devastating earthquakes there.
3: A father holds the hand of his daughter, dressed as a fairy. A 24-year-old man in a pilot uniform stares proudly at the camera. A family embraces on a soccer field. They're among the images posted by relatives within Venezuela and abroad, desperately searching for their missed ones following two powerful back-to-back earthquakes this week. With communication patchy, social media and online registries have become a crucial tool for many Venezuelans seeking information and resources beyond sparse government statistics. I'm Charles Tillesma.
2: 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Former Trump administration National Security Advisor John Bolton has pleaded guilty to illegally retaining classified information, sealing a deal that could allow him to avoid a prison term. This is U.S. Attorney Kelly Hayes.
4: He also knew the damage to national security that could be caused by mishandling that sensitive information. Nevertheless, as Mr. Bolton just admitted, he put our national security at grave risk in violation of the law.
2: Bolton pleaded guilty to a single count of illegally retaining national defense information, which carries a maximum sentence of 10 years. News and analysis at townhall.com.
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6: In the documentary Mel Brooks, the 99-year-old man, Brooks said he was born to make people laugh. 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How did Mel Brooks get to 100?
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6: 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I'm Ed Donahue.
2: 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Gracie the giraffe has been found more than 2 weeks after she escaped from the Texas Hill Country Ranch where she lives. You'll find more news and analysis at townhall.com. Tourists visiting the nation's capital this weekend are in for a treat. The state fair continues through July 10th, and Sunday there'll be a special salute to our troops.
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2: 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The S&P 500 slipped less than 0.1% to close out on its second losing week in the last 13. The Dow dipped 0.1%. The NASDAQ fell 0.2%. More on these stories at townhall.com.
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0: Yeah, I mean, with Donald Trump, you know, the moment he's gone, everything that he has placed his name on, the name will be removed. Those who oppose his fascist regime want his name removed from everything. We want him to disappear from history. We want him to be erased from history. We don't want anyone to ever remember him. And that is his biggest fear, right? That no one will ever remember him.
1: That is not his biggest fear. You're mentally ill. You're an award-winning journalist, a seven-figure-a-year journalist. And they're going to tear. They really are like the Chinese communists or the Taliban. We're going to strip his name off of everything. It sounded better in its original North Korean. Democrat Party, and every representative of the Democrat Party is apparently mentally ill and criminally insane. Bop, bop, bop. The headline on the top of the Fox News website today, reflecting pool allegedly sabotaged just before July 4th. White House vows repairs after celebration. Got to wait until after the 4th of July is over because the, you know, Democrats. Yes, sir. The Islamic Revolutionary Guard Corps is causing trouble in the Strait of Hormuz because they're terrorists. And Barack Obama funded them, and the Democrats funded them with billions and billions of funding them. And now the Democrats are outraged that President Trump, after they meet a number of benchmarks and behave like civilized people, which probably won't happen. Then the international so-called community might begin to free up frozen assets. But the Democrat Party is an invading army in the United States. They might as well be the Chinese Communist Party. You know, the People's Liberation Army. I like to call it the PLA. Mm-mm-mm. Yes, sir. All right, but I want to get to more lunacy from Democrats because they're completely insane. And let's go to the fun. I was watching the television yesterday, and this Democrat woman who's been Capitol Hill, White House, media Democrat, Marie Harf. That's not a good name. Harf, is it? Sounds like a dog making noise. Reminds you of barf. Not good. Marie Harf. And this is the crazy people, you know. You come in, Elon Musk, world's most successful man, the wealthiest man. He's got his own space program. So the Democrats naturally want to murder him and hang his body upside down on Capitol Hill because they're savages and death is their thing. They love death more than we love life. Marie Harf was on there, and DOGE, the Department of Government Efficiency, went through and said, you know, we're wasting a lot of money on a lot of stupid stuff, and they found that USAID, Agency for International Development, we were spending millions and millions of dollars on things like circumcisions in Ouagadougou, and millions and millions, untold American citizens working all year long to put money into the federal government coffers so that Democrats can fund. Oh, they had a lot of transgender plays going on. They had people in countries around the world that none of us will ever visit. And we're spending money on having children put on transgender theater. And so when the DOGE, Department of Government Efficiency, stood up by President Trump and implemented by Elon Musk, who knows a thing or two about a thing or two, and the Democrats are furious because they're against government efficiency. They're in favor of department and department of, but when you and the Department of Government, they're in favor of all that. But when you add efficiency, that's when they start burning their cats alive because they're insane. But Marie Harf was on there, and listen, and they're always accusing everybody of killing everybody. Again, I read yesterday the official numbers are one last year abortions in the United States only. The Democrats fund them all over the world thanks to USAID and our government tax dollars, our taxpayer money, our American money. We earn it. And then they confiscate it, and then they give it to their mentally ill causes around the world, like circumcisions in Africa and AIDS programs, because we're responsible for AIDS in Africa. I think the Democrat Party might be, actually. But here's Marie Harf yesterday, and they're always accusing you of murdering people, because any minor implementation of efficiency in a government agency doubtless leads to millions of deaths. Here's Marie deaths. Here's Marie Harf.
2: The thing I would say about DOGE, we're looking back now on the legacy of DOGE. It's coming into clearer relief now that we've had some time. Just one of their actions, getting rid of USAID. I'll give you a fact. Based on independent analysts, hundreds of thousands of people around the world, because of the shuttering of USAID, have died because of infectious diseases that are preventable or malnutrition.
1: That's right. Hundreds of thousands of people have died. Now, Mike, how long has it been, Michael? Because it's been weeks, I think, since I think billions will die before the year is out. If Marie Harf is right, she has analysts and unnamed anonymous analysts. That Marie Harf, a Democrat zombie. She's a glassy-eyed loon. And USAID, hundreds of thousands have died in a matter of a couple of months, I guess, maybe a few months. So all year long, how many? That's going to be millions, because USAID is keeping people alive by the billions. And honestly, I think I said the other day, sounds like the entire planet Earth should wake up, get on their knees, facing the United States of America like we're Mecca and their radical Islamic Muslim fanatics. And they should get on their knees, face the United States every morning, and grovel and snivel and pray to us and cry and thank us. And they should send us cards at Christmas appreciate us, because we keep them all alive. I mean, really, in a matter of days, hundreds of thousands have died because of trimming USAID. And really what she's upset about is circumcisions during transgender theater projects in Ouagadougou and of course in Belize, because why not? Just amazing. So hundreds, and I heard that yesterday, and she did it with a straight face, and that was on The Five, I think, and Greg Gutfeld said those numbers are just pure BS, and she doesn't actually have to offer the numbers. The Democrats just come out and say these things. I could come out and say, Marie Harf uses machetes to chop black children into pieces, and then she microwaves them and tosses the heated up pieces to her dogs, which are little shih tzus. Now, I can say that. I have no reason to believe it's true. And things that she says she has no reason to believe are true. She couldn't back it up if you were dragged into court in handcuffs. And then we're back to Ro Khanna. Ro Khanna, the Wall Street tycoon, isn't amazing. And they hate Elon Musk because he's independent and successful. He's an immigrant to the United States from Africa. He, in the United States, thanks to the freedom of the United States and the opportunity we provide, he's become the wealthiest man in the world and perhaps even in the history of the world. And so naturally they resent him and they're bitter. I'm not an envious person. I don't wake up thinking, God, somebody else has got a bigger house than me and I hate them for it. But every Democrat does, because of the mental illness. And here's Ro Khanna. He's now, it's been days since he last declared his wealth. So he's got to be about $250 million now. He was at $230-something million a few weeks ago. And the way he's gaining money, he's got to be a quarter of a billion by now. Ro Khanna wants the police to investigate and jail the political enemies of the Democrat Party because the administration is trimming government spending. By the way, we're $38 trillion in debt. And if we started paying it off right now at a dollar a second, it'd take more than a million years to pay it off, because 38 trillion seconds is more than 1 million years. Now, Jesus roamed the earth 2,000 years ago, 2,025 years ago, and this, that's a 2,000. So add 998,000 years to that, and that's how long it would take us to pay off our national debt. But rest assured, we're not currently paying off our national debt. Here's Ro Khanna again, the Wall Street tycoon on Elon Musk, who they all want to hang on the mall.
3: I do believe that once we take power, there has to be accountability. There needs to be accountability for Elon Musk. You know, they're celebrating that he created 4,400 millionaires, but they don't talk about the 4.5 million children around the world who he possibly sentenced to death by dismantling USAID. He needs to answer for that. He needs to be subpoenaed. He needs to face investigation. He needs to answer for what he did with Doge. That it's not just let's move on.
1: They're communists. They're a lynch mob. They're he wouldn't murder him himself. He'd have government agents murder the most successful man on earth, Elon Musk, because of resentment and bitterness and small brain cell, just say brain syndrome. Truly.

0: Cabinet Secretary Mark Wayne Mullen, former senator, good guy. He had been on my TV show a couple of times on Newsmax, and he just couldn't be a nicer guy. He really just more down to earth and casual. And he had several mixed martial arts fights, and I believe he won them all. Three or four, I think maybe three were by knockout. And you know, not important, but he does bench press 400 pounds, and he's and again, he's a real nice guy, a mellow guy, and he's the secretary of the Department of Homeland Security, and he was there on Capitol Hill yesterday for a congressional hearing, and there's this lunatic Democrat woman who long ago in my previous life I actually interviewed on television cameras, Rosa DeLauro. She has fake purple hair, and her face is a train wreck, and she's a left-wing loon. And Mark Wayne Mullen was there testifying, and Rosa DeLauro decided that she was really going to take it to him. Mark Wayne Mullen was having none of it. It sounded kind of like this.
1: I also want to remind people that let's not forget what was a Trump administration policy initiated by Stephen Miller, which was to separate children from their families at the border, because this would be a way curtail or to stop immigration. Separating children from their families ought to hurt them the most. You know, when you take your clothes to the cleaners, they give you a tag, and you then go back and you retrieve your clothes. When you get luggage, you go and get your luggage is returned.
2: Well, I wish the Biden administration would have done that.
0: I wish the Biden administration would have done that, says Mark Wayne Mullen. Rosa DeLauro is mentally unstable, and she's a Democrat member of the House of Representatives.
1: Again, it is my time. 3,900 children were separated from their families.
2: 450,000 kids were lost during the Biden administration.
1: Secretary,
2: you didn't say a word
1: Mr.
2: about
1: Secretary,
2: it.
1: Mr. Secretary, do not interrupt.
2: Don't you point your finger at me. Don't
1: I
2: be
1: will
2: a
1: point my finger at you.
2: Don't you be a hypocrite
1: you.
2: Then. Then you'd be a threat,
1: kids,
2: you should be as upset about the 450,000 kids that were lost. You didn't say a word about it. For 4 years, you never said a word.
3: Mr. Secretary.
1: Could you put him in his place for...
3: don't yell at me.
2: You should
3: I'm
2: be put in your place.
0: I got to tell you, these people, and she's a freak. She looks like she's like a color show exploded in her brain. She is just unbelievable. These people. And she's a member of Democrat member of Congress. Mark Wayne Mullen is I'm sorry, you guys lost 450,000 children of illegal aliens during the 4 years of the Biden administration, and you didn't say one word about any of it. And now you make up something about Stephen Miller, another boogeyman that you creeps have made up in your minds. And 37 children were separated from their parents. I'm sorry, aren't you the party of divorce and abortion and a kind of separation from parents, isn't it? And, you know, get a haircut and get some normal hair for the love of. What if your gift today could impact not just one life and one lifetime, but for generations to come? Because right now is a new generation of mothers and fathers rising up. These are parents, usually young parents, who want to be there for their babies to build strong families, create a future filled with compassion and courage and with love. But for a whole lot of expectant parents, may come as a surprise to them, you know, that positive pregnancy test can feel kind of overwhelming. And that's where Preborn comes in. Through Preborn's network of clinics, expectant parents, mothers and fathers, will be gifted a free ultrasound to see the little fella in there. They'll also get compassionate care and a nice civil conversation about family and about hope and about Jesus Christ. If you're a business owner, might you possibly consider a larger donation to, you can claim it as a big write-off, too, on your taxes, a donation of $1,000, $2,000, listen, $10,000. $15,000 as a sponsor would bring an ultrasound machine to a clinic that needs an ultrasound machine to save lots of lives. 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

0: 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Yes, sir. All right, it is Friday, and we got these Democrats. What is the matter with these people? We've got I almost want to apologize because we've got more Democrat Party mental illness on tap for you today.
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0: Now, my very pleased to say, my friend Hung Cao, born in Saigon, Vietnam, came to the United States as a little child, 4 or 5 years old, fleeing the communists there with his father out of Saigon, South Vietnam. I've been to Saigon. It's beautiful and wonderful. I want to go back to Saigon, actually. And Hung Cao just visited Vietnam, and he's got a tweet now. He's acting Secretary of the Navy. And he's got a Twitter account, as you might imagine, and he tweeted out a great thing. Acting Secretary of the Navy Hung Cao, a Naval Academy grad, U.S. Naval Academy grad, leaving Vietnam as a refugee 51 years ago and returning today as the Acting Secretary of the Navy is a powerful full-circle reminder of what is possible when blessed with freedom and opportunity. That's the United States of America, not communism. The Democrats are communism. Our productive visit strengthened U.S.-Vietnam relations and our naval partnership. Progress often starts simple. Two sailors, he said, and it's great stuff. Two sailors sitting down, sharing a common bond, working together to achieve mutual goals. What a great American story, Hung Cao is. Now, he ran as a Republican for the Senate in Virginia, and the Democrats sabotaged him because they're racists and they're anti-American. But at least they're pro-communists. Amazing stuff. Talking about his accomplishments there.
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0: All right. The mayor of New York that the Democrats elected is, of course, a communist and a jihadi, and he hates America, and he's an anti-Semite. And that makes him the backbone of the Democrat Party today. And he's got all kinds of great ideas. There's a funny thing. He's talking about Haitians in New York because Haitians are apparently the backbone of New York City now. And this is pretty amazing stuff, I've got to say. This is a funny one, too. I haven't even gotten to this. The World Cup, because, you know, a lot of Euro lefties and all that with the World Cup. The World Cup, they decided long ago that they're going to, because it's Pride Month, which means gay Pride Month, not being proud of anything else. Just, you know, if you're a man that has sex with men, then it's your Pride Month. But if you're a man that has sex with women, then it's not your Pride Month. And we got that. But here's a great story. The left-wingers at Mediaite put this story up. The World Cup Pride match. They've got a pride match during the World Cup scheduled for Seattle. It's going to be in Seattle, Washington. And a lot of lefties there. They have a monument to Lenin there that they're very proud of, a giant bronze statue of Vladimir Lenin, the Bolshevik revolutionary. But here it is. World Cup Pride match schedule in Seattle. Going to be in Seattle. The teams will be Iran and Egypt. Egypt and Iran, and they're going to have the gay pride everything for everybody, right? Because, you know, the left is sexually confused. World Cup Pride match scheduled in Seattle will be Iran versus Egypt. And that great. And Iran said that they wanted to, as part of the event, hang all of the gay people in the stadium. And Egypt basically agreed, because Iran and Egypt, they're going to be the gay pride match. When Seattle was granted a World Cup match for this month, June is Pride Month, the host committee made plans to show support for the LGBTQ+ community with a Pride Match Day. Pride Match Day. And then FIFA, you know, the Federal International Football Association, right? They call it football, it's soccer. FIFA drew Iran and Egypt for that spot on the schedule. Neither country is happy about it. You think? Honestly, in Iran, they hang people for being gay and throw people off of rooftops for being gay, and they, thrown down to their deaths 20 stories below while people cheer and chant, Allah is indeed quite Akbar. That's the longer version of the chant. But neither country is happy. A spokesperson for the Iran national team voiced loud criticism of the Pride Day match without mentioning it or the LGBTQ+ community by name, issuing a statement to The Athletic, that's the publication, that merely referred to this movement. They wrote, "The Football Federation of the Islamic Republic of Iran takes this matter seriously and has clearly communicated its position to FIFA. Iran and Egypt are two Muslim countries with deep cultural and religious commonalities, and the views expressed by both federations reflect the values and beliefs shared by the people of both countries." So there will be hangings. There are going to be hangings. Maybe fire some out of a cannon or something like that. "Our position is that no ceremonies or promotional activities associated with this movement, should be present inside the stadium or as part of the match environment. This position has been communicated to FIFA through the appropriate channels. We believe FIFA should take into account the views and concerns of the participating teams when considering matters related to the match environment and stadium presentation." Of course, they knew all this going in. FIFA has been informed of this shared position by both countries and is expected to take the necessary steps to ensure that no related ceremonies or promotional activities take place within the stadium or as part of the official match environment. Now, that's a lot of fun. The plans for the Pride Match Day were conceived by the Seattle Host Committee before Iran and Egypt were named as the teams that would participate in their gay pride. They just call it pride. It's gay pride. That's what it is. And nobody cares here, but, you know, it's Iran. I don't know if you're familiar with the practices in Iran having to do with homosexuality. That gay does not mean happy in Iran. Isn't that amazing? FIFA president Gianni Infantino says, attempting to play down the Pride Match branding in an interview earlier this year, saying, I must clarify that there will be no Pride Match at the FIFA World Cup. There will be a FIFA World Cup match in Seattle, and on the same day, events organized by external organizations will be taking place in the city, but that has nothing to do with the match itself. But apparently the Democrats in Seattle decided, screw that, we're going to go ahead and do what we want to do. So they got that going for them. That's fun. That could lead to a shooting war. In fact, if Iran already had an arsenal of nuclear weapons, this could lead to global thermonuclear war. Because, you know, Democrats. Oh, and speaking of Democrats, this is a funny one from Politico, the left-wingers at Politico. It's almost hilarious, except the Democrat Party is just such a gang of communist mental cases. Here's the headline from Politico. Democrats grapple uncomfortably with World Cup success. I'm sorry, what? What's this? The Democrats grapple uncomfortably with World Cup success. Yeah, the American team won our first two rounds, and last night we lost, sadly. But before we got to that, the Democrats were very angry because they don't want America to succeed in anything, even in kickball, you know? Soccer, kick the ball, kick. It's the World Cup. Democrats grapple uncomfortably with World Cup success. A logistically smooth tournament poses a problem for Trump critics. Listen to this. It's Trump derangement syndrome brought to the World Cup by the mentally ill Democrat Party. Listen to this from left-wing Politico. The triumph of the World Cup's first 2 weeks, boosting the U.S. global reputation with sold-out stadiums and few logistical complications. Everything's going very well, and everybody's loving it. All the visitors from all over the world are loving it, and loving America and loving the American people. The Democrats hate us, but people all over the world have always loved us. So, listen, the sold-out stadiums with few logistical complications has forced Democrats who had criticized President Donald Trump's role in preparations to grudgingly reconsider. They're just mentally ill. Rob Flaherty, the digital Democratic strategist and soccer fan who attended the U.S. group stage match with Australia, said, I think that there has been a little bit like a liberal wish casting. They make up childlike words, wish casting that this would maybe be a disaster to sort of stick it to Trump. It hasn't yet been. So they're hoping that the World Cup would be a disaster on the world stage because then they'd blame Trump for it. Trump derangement syndrome is a serious mental illness, and there is no known treatment for it. Before the tournament, attitudes about the World Cup were polarizing because the left is a gang of mentally ill communists. Like so much else along partisan lines, with Democrats confronting FIFA and the Trump administration over high ticket prices, which is always the case, has nothing to do with Trump. Shortfalls in public funding. You need more public funding for everything that Democrats want. And the we like the free market. And the government's posture to foreign visitors. Democrats want illegal alien gang members and Chinese spies to come in by the plane load. And as the tournament approached, local officials in areas hosting matches, including New York City Mayor Zohran Mamdani and New Jersey Governor Mikey Sherrill, turned from critics to cheerleaders. Now, prominent congressional Democrat is going even farther, praising the U.S.'s handling of the tournament logistics, if not giving the Trump administration explicit credit. credit by name. So Representative Brendan Boyle, he's a boil on the buttocks of American politics, Philadelphia Democrat. And he said it's been a remarkable success, he says. And he vowed to do everything he can to get the World Cup back here as soon as possible. So Trump has done such a great job that now they're eating crow. I'll just say crow. These people, can I just say these people? Oh, also, another Democrat has surfaced. The Democrats are putting the old team together, because John Hinckley, who shot and tried to assassinate Ronald Reagan at the Washington Hilton Hotel, and again, President Trump is returning to the Washington Hilton Hotel today, this afternoon, for the first time since the attempted mass political assassination by another demented Democrat with a rifle. But never mind that. John Hinckley is here because the Democrats, as I said, the old band is getting together. And when John Hinckley posts T-shirts or concert tickets on the Internet, Democrats gobble them up in a heartbeat because they're mentally ill, all of them. But John Hinckley, listen to this, he tweeted out yesterday these words. John Hinckley tweeted, "Socialism seems to be the wave of the future." It's the wave of the present, actually, with the Democrat Party. Isn't that amazing? So John Hinckley's back on the Democrat Party. They have to grudgingly admit that the World Cup is going really well, but they still hate Trump, and they love John Hinckley. This is a Democrat Party loves John Hinckley. All his tickets sell out. All his T-shirts sell out. The John Hinckley store online, very popular with Democrats. Isn't that amazing? Reflecting pool liner was cut with a sharp knife or a razor, the Park Service says, but pay no attention to that. Just the Democrat Party. All right, now, want to get to the mayor of New York, because this guy is really something. And we've got a funny one. Well, there's a funny one I want to share with you. But right now, let's go to Zohran Mamdani talking about Haitians in New York, because if you're Haitian and like Barbecue, the cannibal gang leader in Haiti, who the Democrats want to bring thousands of them in and let them loose in the country because they're mentally ill. There's really no other possible explanation. But here is Zohran Kwame Mamdani talking about his great friends, the Haitian people, and how they're going to make everything better.
1: I just came back from a rally with 1199 as I stood alongside a number of Haitian New Yorkers who are concerned about what this means for their status in our city. And frankly, this city, the one that we love, is one that has been built by so many from so many different parts of the world. And that includes our Haitian brothers and sisters, our Syrian brothers and sisters. And we stand here ready to be in solidarity with all of those who are concerned by today's decision. And beyond just language of solidarity, actions of solidarity. Now, what that means when it comes to our city is if you are worried about what this means for your status, if you're worried about what this means for your family, I would encourage you to call our Mayor's Office of Immigrant Affairs hotline. And you can do so at 1-800-354-0365.
0: 1-800-KILL-WHITEY just got a new line they've set up. Now, he's only talking about illegal aliens that are here illegally because they're here to tear down civilization, law and order, civil society. You know, you don't live in a civil society if there are no laws, and laws are completely ignored. And there was a funny tweet yesterday because Bowtied Ranger tweeted out. He said, because he cares. He said, it's good stuff. He said, we don't want the Haitians that have come here to commit crimes. We don't want the Haitians that have come here to commit crimes, he said. But we should remember that many Haitians came here to work hard and better their lives. And we don't want them either. That's the tweet from Bowtie Ranger. And it's, come on, what's that? We don't want the Haitians that have come here to commit crimes. But we should remember that many Haitians came here to work hard and better their lives. And we don't want them either. It's Haitian. They've never had the best reputation in the world. Haiti is not a global destination for anyone. And that's because Haitians haven't built a country that people want to go to. You know, I've been to the Dominican Republic, which is, you know, you can drive a golf ball into Haiti. And really, it's like the Berlin Wall between the two. the two places. That's right. Mm-mm-mm. But we should remember that many Haitians came here to work hard and better their lives, and we don't want them either. Come on, that's damn funny. So people are funny out there. Bowtie Ranger. Yes, sir. Okay, and so and so with all of that, isn't that amazing? These guys. And that was, let me see, where did Kwame go, Mom Dunn? Oh, yeah, and then he's freezing rents. This is his plan now, is to freeze rents in New York City because he's a communist. And he's talking about confiscating properties. He's literally talking about confiscating properties in New York City. And here is Kwame. I like to call him Kwame. He is talking about freezing rents because that'll make everything better.
2: New York, the Independent Rent Guidelines Board just froze the rent. That means if you're one of the more than 2 million New Yorkers who lives in a rent-stabilized apartment, your rent's going to be frozen next year.
0: Yeah, and he's slamming the freezer door. Isn't that great? That's right. Because you live in because now your rent will never go up. And now you're living in an apartment now where the city, where the government, the state, the communists have frozen. Now here you own a building and you're renting out buildings, and the government comes in with guns and men in uniform, and they say, well, you can't raise the rent ever. And then the owner of the building says, well, when the roof starts leaking, I'm not going to be able to afford it. I'm barely squeaking by now, and all the property taxes I pay, and you know, this is my business after all. But you take a million housing units off the market by freezing their rents. You create a false shortage in housing, and then you bring in millions of illegals. That creates you disincentivize the construction of new housing, which further reduces the housing stock. Which means the rent should go up, but the government has intervened. And yet it benefits millions of non-competitive people and punishes the people that are building and making because the collectivist confiscatory policies of the communists will drive productive people out of the city. And your elevator's not going to work, your heat is not going to work in the wintertime. And they're very proud of that because... You know, they're turning it into East Berlin. It's going to be worse than Detroit by the time they're done with it. And they're very proud of it. They smile and post videos. And the media loves them, and they want to give them a hot oil massage.
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0: of Capitol Hill today, Bill Malugin at Fox News ran into the Department of Homeland Security General Counsel. More Haiti stuff here. He said, I asked DHS General Counsel James Percival if DHS will allow a grace period for the 300,000-plus Haitians who are having their temporary protective status terminated to leave the country, or will arrests and deportations begin immediately? And James Percival, the general counsel, said, it's closing time. They don't have to go home, but they can't stay here. As a song lyrics, that's closing time. Time for all the Haitian kids to go where they will be from. That's I Know Who I Want to Take Me Home. Good stuff. You know, if you try to restore law and order in this country, the Democrat Party will rise up and recreate the Confederate States of America.
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2: He said, are discussing implementation of taxes on American companies. He wrote, please let this statement serve to represent that any country that imposes such a tax will immediately be met with a 100% tariff on any and all goods sent to the United States. Bob Magner reporting.
3: Artificial intelligence drags the markets down yesterday.
4: The S&P 500 ended nearly flat Friday with a loss of less than a tenth of a percent. The Dow slipped 44 points. That's about a tenth of a percent. The NASDAQ composite fell 0.2%. Big drops for Micron Technology and other AI-related companies offset gains in other sectors like healthcare. Micron sank 6.7%. The chip company's stock has roughly quadrupled so far this year. Companies with big fuel bills got some help as oil prices fell back to where they were before the war with Iran. Seth Sutel, New York.
3: The U.S. struck Iran in response to a drone attack a day earlier on a cargo ship in the Strait of Hormuz. It's the most significant test to an interim understanding reached a week ago by the two countries to begin working to end their months-long war and reopen the pivotal waterway. Search and rescue efforts took place across Venezuela as humanitarian aid began to arrive following powerful twin earthquakes that killed at least 920 people, injuring thousands, and left many more missing. SRN News and our parent company Salem Media are partnering with Christian nonprofit Food for the Poor to rush emergency aid to victims of this tragedy. 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I'm Ron Taylor.
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3: There have been at least five arrests made after damage to the Lincoln Memorial Reflecting Pool.
6: Vandals who targeted the newly renovated Lincoln Memorial Reflecting Pool are now facing consequences. After critics blamed the Trump administration for damage at the landmark, investigators say vandalism was the real cause. Officials say multiple suspects damaged portions of the pool, leading to arrests and federal citations. Repairs are already underway ahead of America's 250th birthday celebration. Willie Nelson, Washington.
3: Saks Global, the parent company of Neiman Marcus, Saks Fifth Avenue, and Bergdorf Goodman officially emerged from Chapter 11 bankruptcy with fewer stores, less debt, a more focused strategy to pamper the affluent, and a new name. The company said the new entity will be called Exemplar Luxury Group, with an improved balance sheet, including nearly a 75% debt reduction. You'll find more news, breaking news, analysis, and more at townhall.com. I'm Ron Taylor. There's been a mistrial in the California Palisades wildfire trial.
7: A federal judge has declared a mistrial in the arson case against 29-year-old Jonathan Rindernecht, accused of sparking the deadly 2025 Palisades fire in Los Angeles. Jurors deadlocked on three federal charges of arson, malicious destruction by means of a fire, and timber set aflame. The judge noted that 10 jurors were set on a not guilty verdict, while two jurors were determined to convict. Defense attorney Steve Haney says the vote count shows that his client is innocent. Prosecutors say the evidence strongly indicates that Rindernecht is responsible for igniting the fire and say they will retry the case.
3: The Cottonwood Fire in southern Utah, the nation's current largest, which started Monday, has reached nearly 111 square miles and is still 0% contained. More on these stories at townhall.com.

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6: 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Growth in the Trump economy continues to defy the so-called experts. Gavin Newsom, who opposes the California wealth tax, suddenly proposes a, wait for it, national billionaires tax. He saw what happened on Tuesday and quickly pivoted even further to the left. Moderate Democrats, whatever that is these days, are scared to death by the rise of the socialists in their party. People like James Carville, who bragged about having Trump derangement syndrome, created these radicals. Zoran Mamdani fulfills a campaign promise to freeze the rent of New Yorkers. The bill will come due later. Don Lemon says CNN eventually realized Trump was playing them because Trump knew that CNN knew he was good for ratings. At least 920 people are dead after two powerful earthquakes in Venezuela. For perspective, adjust that for our population, that would be 11,200 dead. That's how serious this is. Graham Platner says rich people have stolen and hoarded their wealth. Poor WNBA star Caitlin Clark, she's great, she's heterosexual, she's rich, she's white. What's not to hate? All of this and more, 888-971-SAGE, 888-971-7243. Let's start with the economy, shall we? This is on CNBC, number 35.
7: All right. Personal income for the month of May, almost twice expectations, comes out up 0.7. Strongest number since January of 24, equals where we were about a year ago in July.
6: I guess you're going to have to postpone the celebration for the recession that Trump allegedly was causing because of the war against Iran. This is Associated Press, holding it in my baby brown libertarian fingers. Headline, U.S. economy expanded a solid 2.1 pace in January through March, government says, upgrading the last estimate. First paragraph, the U.S. economy expanded at a solid and unexpected 2.1% annual pace from January through March. That was the Associated Press. This is Reuters. Headline, IMF, meaning International Monetary Fund, sees solid momentum in U.S. economy. What? And then they quote an IMF spokeswoman, quote, growth momentum in the U.S. economy has been solid. Government consumption has bounced back. Investment in the U.S. was strong. Labor productivity remained high. Inflation remained higher than the Fed's target, but is expected to ease. That's Reuters. Fox Business. Headline, U.S. economy grew at 2.1% in first quarter. First sentence. Faster than expected, according to the Department of Commerce. Figure was higher than the expectations of economists polled, who had estimated a 1.6% GDP growth in the first quarter. It's almost 50% better than what they thought it would be. Now, there are some clouds. Iran struck a container ship in the strait near Oman. It looks appears to have been a drone strike. President Trump said this on Truth Social. The Islamic Republic of Iran shot at least 4 one-way attack drones at ships transversing the Strait of Hormuz. One of the drones solidly hit the upper deck of a large and very expensive cargo-carrying ship. Damage was done, but the ship was able to proceed on its way. We knocked down 3 other drones. Obviously, this is a foolish violation of our ceasefire agreement. President Donald J. Trump. Well, what did I tell you? Just a question of time before they broke the agreement. The only question is, what will President Trump do in response? And we don't know the answer to that yet. But despite the war, economy on an upswing. Gas prices went up a little bit today after the drone strike, but they're still down. Here's Scott Jennings talking to his homies over on CNN, number 32.
8: Gas prices are not up. They're down. Below $4 a gallon nationally. Oil's trading at $71 a barrel. We don't run the gas price tracker on the screen anymore for a reason. You know, I mean, it's because it's a non-story. The pool was vandalized. You keep bringing up the pool. It was vandalized by people who were so broken-brained about our politics, they went out there and vandalized the pool. It's in the court documents, which you can read yourself today. And as it relates to costs, the Republicans cut taxes. Working people all over this country got major tax refunds. We have a booming job market. We have a stock market that's up. Right now, we have an economy that's on the upswing because of Republican policies, and we've got insane Democrats winning primaries, promising socialism all over this country. Those are the facts, and that's the argument that will be carried to the election.
6: Now, notice he said we don't have the gas tracker anymore, referring to CNN. They stopped. Pourquoi? Because the prices are going down. It doesn't advance the story. Just as we talked about the NATO Secretary General, Mark Rutte, saying to President Trump when they had their meeting in the Oval Office, Iran was close to getting a nuclear weapon. And you took action to stop it as leader of the free world. And the rest of the world is now safer because of what you said. And I told you yesterday, I looked at several news items covering the meeting that he had with Mark Rutte. Mark Rutte flatters the president. Mark Rutte praises the president. Trump complains that the NATO allies weren't doing more. But the central thing that he said that validates what Trump thought, which is that Iran was getting close to getting a nuclear weapon, they didn't cover it or they downplayed it. What is that all about? And you wonder why people hate Donald Trump's guts. A lot of people believe that there wasn't substantial evidence indicating that Iran was close to getting a nuclear weapon. NATO Secretary General says they were. A lot of people believe that President Trump should not have taken action. Mark Rutte praises his action and says the world is safer, not just Israel, not just the United States, but the world. And as a result, not highlighted in their stories because it doesn't advance the agenda. And this is what we mean about media bias. This is what we mean about fake news. It isn't covering things in a wrong way, although they do that. The Russiagate is a prime example of that. And by the way, there's news on that front. Investigation into some of these people that put together Crossfire Hurricane. That's the investigation against Donald Trump after he won the election in 2016, when Obama called in the intelligence community leaders and said, look, give us a new assessment. The intelligence community said that Russia was not interfering on Donald Trump's behalf. They said Russia was interfering, but they weren't interfering on anybody else's behalf. They just wanted to sow dissent, concern, suspicion about whether or not the election had integrity. And then Obama asked him to come in and draft a new assessment claiming that the Russians were trying to help Donald Trump. It's called Crossfire Hurricane. And I'll tell you, there's more investigation on this. It hasn't gone away. In a minute, I'm going to remind you of what James Carville said a few weeks ago when he said, I got Trump derangement syndrome. I don't want to get rid of it. In fact, I want more of it. And now Carville is saying one of these radicals who won the primary and will very likely win the general ought not caucus with Democrats because she's too radical. She hates Democrats, says Carville. She doesn't believe in the Democratic Party. Mr. Carville, I know you're listening to the show. I urge you to get up, walk over to the nearest mirror, and look at it. You created these monsters. When you consistently refer to Donald Trump as a fascist and a Nazi and a Hitler, and when others do it and you don't push back, and they want you to fight, at some point, they're going to say, you guys are not fighting hard enough against a fascist and a Nazi and a Hitler and a tyrant. Just as this kind of rhetoric has encouraged 3 assassination attempts against Donald Trump, it's encouraging all these crazy, insane Marxist, Jew-hating, Israel-hating radicals to run. You did this. You didn't criticize Trump on policy. You didn't criticize Trump on the economy. You didn't criticize him on borders. You didn't criticize him on getting the allies to pony up the amount of money we're spending on Ukraine. You didn't criticize him on the way he was able to negotiate the hostages out of Gaza and their remains. You call him a bunch of names. A fascist, a Nazi, a Hitler. And you are the one who created these radical, crazy, toxic people that are now going to infect your party. 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But if everyday pains and aches are slowing you down, it might be time to declare your independence from pain.

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1: 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I am Larry Elder, Salem News Channel. I'm going to get to Carville in just a second, but have you been watching the way the fellow WNBA players have been treating Caitlin Clark, their superstar? Oh my goodness. This morning I'm getting up doing show prep. I have the TV on without the sound because I get distracted. And Caitlin Clark is on the floor. Another player has her fist on her neck and look like kneed her in the groin area. And guess what? Ref did not call a foul. And later on in the game, she got hammered again. Ref did not call a foul. Now, post-game press conference, her coach blasted the NBA for the way they are allowing these flagrant fouls to be administered to Caitlin Clark, their superstar. And I've seen this also in her short career in the WNBA. It's not the first time. I'll tell you what's going on. She's great. She's heterosexual. She's rich. And she's white. What's not to hate? Now, I was thinking about Larry Bird. He was

0: rare white superstar. But he was respected. Once he demonstrated how good he was respected. And you know what? He was probably one of the best trash talkers in the league's history. But nobody treated him this way. They played rough. And he expected to be treated roughly. And he gave it right back. Caitlin Clark does nothing like that. She's not a trash talker. She's personable. She's polite. She's had many instances where, after a game, she could have complained about how she was treated. She could have played the race card. She never has. The attendance is double when she plays in a game, which means she's putting money in everybody's pocket. And they're treating her like this. You tell me what it is. Jealousy? Resentment? I remember when Tiger Woods won his first Masters, he won it by, what, double-digit stroke, something ridiculous. And Fuzzy Zeller, who's a jokester, I don't think he should have taken it all that seriously, Tiger Woods, but he did. He said something to the effect of, because when you win, you get to choose what the meal is next year at the Masters in Augusta. He said something like that. Well, he did really well, and maybe next year we'll have fried chicken. Oh, Fuzzy Zeller is racist! Became a big scandal. Zeller apologized, lost endorsements, cried. I didn't mean it. But Clark is getting beaten up, and the league doesn't seem to care. Same kind of media that went nuts over Fuzzy Zeller's comment doesn't seem to care. I think it was a game that she played in, Caitlin Clark, where opposing team member, they got into a scuffle, and the team member claimed that some fan used the N-word directed at the player who was scuffling with Caitlin Clark. League does this big investigation. They looked at video. They interviewed fans in the area. They interviewed people who were standing in the area. Zero evidence that anybody used the N-word. But the league went, big investigation. Doesn't it appear to be an investigation about the way this young lady is being treated, though? Pourquoi? All right. Now, let's get back to James Frankenstein Carville. I say that because, like Dr. Frankenstein, he's created this monster. And the monster I'm talking about are these hard, crazy lefties who hate Israel, who hate Jews, who hate rich people, who want to abolish ICE, who even suggested that we ought not have a police. These are people that won the New York primaries, endorsed by Zohran Mamdani, and James Carville is saying that they're so radical, one of them shouldn't even be seated. Well, who do you think created these people? Number 46.
1: Look, you fat Trump, if you listen to this, you listen good, because what I'm getting ready to say is what a lot of people in this country speak for, who I speak for. And I speak for a lot of people. You hear me, you fat? This is what we believe. You're right. I got Trump derangement syndrome. I hate the... And you know what? I don't want to get rid of it. I don't want to get better. I want to get worse. I want to hate him more. I pray to God in heaven, God rain the righteous rain of Trump derangement syndrome on me. Pray for me, Lord. I'm your vessel on this earth. Pray for the people that listen to this. We want more. We want to hate the son of a so much that we can't see straight.
0: Now, what do you think unhinged rants like that produce? What do you think the consequences of that are? Not just would-be assassins, but you're encouraging the most hateful, radical people to get into politics because they feel that people like Nancy Pelosi and Chuck Schumer and Hakeem Jeffries aren't fighting hard enough, aren't hating Trump enough. In that rant, did you hear anything substantive? Did you hear him say anything at all about Trump's economic policies? Tax cuts? No tax on tips? No tax on overtime? Seniors on Social Security getting tax breaks? Did you hear anything about that? Expensing purchases 100% in year one? Did you hear anything about that? Hear anything about Donald Trump deporting the worst of the worst in response to what Biden did the previous 4 years? Did you hear anything about that? You hear one word about policy? He called him fat. This is what your answer is to Trump? What do you think you're going to produce? Who do you think you're going to produce? And then the same guy turns around and says, you know, we got a schism in the party. The S word, a schism. And maybe we need to have a divorce. You're the one who encouraged this. You're the one who fanned these flames with your Trump, your self-admitted case of Trump derangement syndrome. And that you don't want to get rid of it. You want it to get worse. What do you think you've encouraged? You got a guy with a Nazi tattoo on his chest, and that's not a problem. People saying we ought not support Israel at all going forward, and that's not a problem. Candidates who, after October 7, were chanting pro-Hamas slogans, that's not a problem. I'm Larry Elder.
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1: 888-971-SAGE, 888-971-7243. I am Larry Elder, Salem News Channel. The player that put her fist on Caitlin Clark's neck and apparently kneed her was in fact suspended, but that didn't happen until after the game was over. Suspended for one game. And Caitlin Clark's next game, she will not play because of injuries. 888-971-SAGE, 888-971-7243. So this is James Carville now, after the election of all these radicals, number 45.
2: The New York Times reported, and I have the quote right here, I'll get to it. She is against pass off all their views. She has attacked interracial relationships in the American flag. Lady, I ain't in the same party as you. I'm sorry. I'm just not. And I actually do think it's time for Democrats to talk the S word, schism. I really do. Everybody's always said, no, we're coalition, we're big tent. And there's just some that I can't be in the same tent with. And we talk about what Madame was 3 for 3 last night in Manhattan. They call it the commie corridor. Fine. Jason Crow's service pack, vote bets, 10 for 11. You wouldn't know Jason Crow exists.
3: Okay. No, you wouldn't.
2: You wouldn't know. You wouldn't know Abigail Sandberg exists. You wouldn't know. And I want to be very specific. I understand the free press for being here because if they nominated David Duke or something like that, we'd be the same way. Understand all that. To the extent I understand the Times, because they are the New York Times, so they have to cover, they are the hometown newspaper. But the idea that we must neglect everything else that's going on, all of these other primaries, all the recruits Jason has, all huge, phenomenal successes we've had, and declare that the party is now under the control of a Democratic Socialist of New York City is insane. But and understand, these people do not like Democrats. Not only are they not Democrats, they wish Democrats poorly. So I just cannot. Maybe there's a way that you can say to, I guess Madame is the leader of it, is, you know, you insist that, you know, try to insist that the people that run under your banner run as a Democratic Socialist and don't use the Democratic Party as your guideline, and let's negotiate the terms of a schism here. Maybe we can part under some kind of advantageous terms for both of us. But I'm done. I'm not in a political party. I am totally comfortable in a political party that spends time questioning the policies of the government of Israel. In fact, I'm enthusiastic about that. I don't want to be in a political party that denies the right of the state of Israel to exist. That's just not, I just can't do that. I'm sorry. It's just not doable.
3: They are.
1: When you were on your rant, I got Trump derangement syndrome. I don't want to get bop. I think I want to get bus. Were you questioning his policies? So here you are, attacking these radicals. They don't want the Democratic Party to do well. They wish us ill. What do you think you've been doing for 10 years? What do you think you've been doing? Call him fat. Here in California, Steve Hilden is running. He's proposing no taxes on people with incomes $150K or less. No taxes. Even people on the left? Can't you get behind something like that? That's a specific policy. $3 a gallon gas. These are specific policies. Again, no tax on tips. Drill, baby, drill. Before the war started, gas prices 5-year low. So what exactly are you criticizing? You're criticizing his style? You're criticizing the way he insults people? The way he demeans people he doesn't like? And what's your answer? Well, let's pack the Supreme Court to get the decisions that we want. Let's make D.C. a state so we can get two more Democratic senators. Let's make Puerto Rico a state for the same reason. Let's keep the borders wide open because we want to import more voters who'll pull that lever for the Democratic Party. Never mind what it does to the country. Never mind the cost. Never mind how it alters our culture. And you're surprised that maniacal candidates like these rise up? Look in the mirror. I'm Larry Elder.
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0: 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Eldorado's Let Larry Know What's On Your Mind.
1: 888-971-SAGE, 888-971-7243. I am Larry Elder. We are Salem News Channel. President Trump, in response to these people being elected, had a few things to say. Surprisingly, number 50.
2: Or the way they fight me, they'd be victorious. They didn't beat us, but they'd be victorious against the communists. But they don't have the courage to do so, so they're turning communists themselves. It's becoming a communist party. These are not social democrats. These are hardcore, godless communists. They're godless communists. All communists are godless. They don't believe in God. This is the most serious threat to our country since its existence, in my opinion, 250 years ago. This is a major threat to our country. It isn't something that's easily solved, but with...
1: It is a very serious threat to our country. It's a threat to the Democratic Party, but they don't see it. Number 51.
2: And as you saw with the communists elected in New York City recently, they're communists, they're not social democrats. They want to completely destroy the traditional American way of life. Communism is very easy to sell. It destroys everything, but it's very easy. I'll be honest, I think I'd be the greatest communist in history. I'd give free rent. Ladies and gentlemen, from now on, you don't have to pay any rent. From now on, anybody wants a house, don't worry about it. Just pick the house you want. Everybody gets free food. Everything is free from this point forward. Everyone's going to vote for me. The problem is, after 2 or 3 years, the country is a disaster area. The country fails. They always do. It always does. So easy to sell. That first year, boy, you're the most popular. It's happening right now in New York and California. But you'll start living in squalor. You'll live in squalor. There will be no food. There will be no housing. There will be no military. There will be no law and order. There will be no nothing. There will be no nothing. You'll be a third world inhabitant in every way, and everyone will suffer or die. You'll suffer or die. That's what happens. For thousands of years, it's been happening by different names. Thousands of years. I'm telling you, I'd be the greatest communist in history. It would be so easy. You wouldn't have to work. You could stay home. The problem is a couple of years go by, the whole place collapses. Always does. Always has.
1: Have you noticed how glib they are? Particularly Zoran Mamdani. Always smiling. Charming. The warm embrace of socialism as opposed to the harsh, rugged individualism. Rugged individualism. Sounds so good. Seems so charming. Number 52.
2: Americans have always deeply believed in the promise of Christ's words in the Gospel of Matthew. With God, all things are possible. With God, all things are possible. Right?
3: All things.
2: That's why, as we prepared to enter the 250th year last month, tens of thousands of patriots came together on our National Mall, and we officially rededicated America as one nation under God. And we're not changing. We're not changing. And we always have been, and we always will be. We're not going to let them take it away.
1: Dara Alicia Avila Chevalier. Do you know that she once called Joe Biden a rapist? Yeah. And once called America an effing disgrace. She was asked about some of the things she tweeted. Number 48.
4: The Joe Biden one, you did say you called him a rapist. Is that the kind of thing that just because you're sort of a digital native and that you do on the internet? Or did you believe that and do you believe that?
5: You know, I have I think there was a lot of misunderstandings around where my posts, why they were deleted. I deleted my account many years back because I was focused on returning to organizing and my studies. I was working on a PhD program. And I think often we're asked to really have accountability for folks who have not held political office or have political power, and don't do the same for folks who are in positions of political power.
1: Hold up. He asked you a simple question. Do you believe that Joe Biden is a rapist? Did you believe that then? Do you believe this now? Let's start it over again.
4: The Joe Biden one, you did say you called him a rapist. Is that the kind of thing that just because you're sort of a digital native and that you do on the internet, or did you believe that and do you believe that?
5: You know, I think there was a lot of misunderstandings around where my posts, they were deleted.
1: Hold on. Is that the kind of thing you say because you're a digital native? What kind of question is that? Is that the kind of thing you say because you're a digital native, or did you really believe it? This is on BS Now, and they hate Trump. And so he wants to defend her. He wants her to be okay and cleansed of this. But how do you ask a question like that? You called Joe Biden a rapist. Now, is that the kind of thing that you say because you're a digital native, or did you have any kind of, when you had said it? Let's continue.
5: Things around where my posts, why they were deleted. I deleted my account many years back because I was focused on returning to organizing and my studies. I was working on a PhD program. And I think often we're asked to really have accountability for folks who have not held political office or have political power, and don't do the same for folks who are in positions of political power. Now, all that to say, I do regret my tweets, and that's something that I think has brought a lot of division, and that's something I regret, because as an organizer, my goal is always to unify our community and deliver for our community. And I think there is this question of why is it that when folks who do not have power, political power in this instance, are being held accountable for things, we don't also hold accountable folks who do have political power, where the decisions they are making in office every single day have an enormous impact on millions of people in our country, right? And I think for folks who feel...
1: Goodness. Even Kamala Harris is going, what the hell did she just now say? 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
1: 888-971-SAGE, 888-971-7243. I am Larry Elder, Salem News Channel. So I guess Joe Biden isn't a rapist anymore. And when you posted it, you thought he was, but then you found out that he wasn't. Is that pretty much where we're going here? Again, she is a product of James Carville. She's a product of that level of hatred, that level of vitriol. It's demonic. What has this man done, Trump? He wants tax cuts. All Republicans want tax cuts. He wants less regulation. All Republicans want less regulation. He wants secure borders. All Republicans want secure borders. He wants peace through strength rather than strength through peace. All Republicans do. No. What you're upset about is this man has been successful. He has been productive. I remember when the big, beautiful bill was up. I said, he'll have to break it up into different pieces. He's not going to be able to pass the whole thing. And the man branded it the big, beautiful bill. People began calling it that. And got it done. It's extraordinary. How many presidents have you seen endorse this number of candidates? Most of them, when they endorse, they pick and choose. They want to make sure they're being strategic. They want to make sure that they don't end up picking the wrong person. Otherwise, they lose cachet. This guy has endorsed how many people in the last 10 years? Most of whom have won? Who sticks their neck out like that? I've never seen the like of it. Primaried senators who opposed him. And they've lost. Cornyn is gone. Cassidy, Louisiana is gone. Who does that? And don't give up on the midterms. I'm not saying it's going to happen. The Republicans are going to retain control of the House. But don't give up. Between now and November is a long time. Gas prices, the economy, jobs being created. After a while, even the Trump-hating media won't be able to deny his successes. We're going to talk later on the show about Joy Reid. The president has invited the champion New York Knicks to the White House, and the owner has accepted on behalf of the team. I don't know if all the team members are going to go. Joy Reid says, this is like a plantation owner bringing his slaves to the White House. I'm Larry Elder.
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5: News this hour from Town Hall. I'm Ron Taylor. The death toll rises as two powerful earthquakes in Venezuela have left hundreds dead and thousands injured.
6: Nazareth Jimenez is a La Guaira resident with missing family members. She says, "We call on the government and countries around the world to help us. Look, we need machines here. Human strength is not enough. We can't remove those structures without them." Citizens dug through the rubble of their homes and said they have seen few state rescue teams in the areas hit hardest by the devastating 7.2 and 7.5 magnitude quakes Wednesday. Omar Reis lost family in the quakes. More than 20 of my relatives have died here. And in the Caribbean area, in Tanaguarena, I've been left practically alone in this world. I'm Haya Pinjwani.
5: 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Listeners wanting to help can find an online banner at the top of our website at srnnews.com. An election worker says federal officers confronted her at polls over social media posts criticizing ICE.
7: Months after she made a post on social media, poll worker Paigelyn Gonyer was approached by ICE workers while she was at a polling station in Syracuse. Co-worker Shalia Millage caught the moment on video.
8: And they're bringing her a warning.
7: Gonyer says the officers accused her of doxing Jonathan Ross, the ICE officer who shot and killed Renee Good in Minneapolis.
9: They were insisting that I sign the form,
7: which she refused to do. A Homeland Security spokesperson says that Gonyer's post included the agent's address.
9: I'm leaving it up because I am firm on my right of free speech.
7: I'm Lisa Dwyer.
5: News and analysis at townhall.com. I'm Ron Taylor.
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5: There are dumb crooks in this world, and then there's these clowns.
11: Police in Trinidad and Tobago are searching for robbers caught on camera using a backhoe to try to steal a cash machine. Security camera footage shows four suspects fumbling around the crime scene. One of them was dressed like Batman. Well, apparently, Batman was the leader of this genius group, who is seen constantly tripping over debris and falling down several times as he tried to direct the backhoe. Police believe they left empty-handed. Jason Walker reporting.
5: Dropped thousands of Argentina fans into a Texas for the World Cup, and the debate is inevitable. It's not about who has the best team or players of the tournament. It's about who produces the best, most succulent steaks and how to prepare the meat. That's right, there's a beef between two of the top cattle raisers of the world in that area. More news at townhall.com. Freedom 250 CEO Keith Kroc talks about the Great American Fair on the National Mall. He tells the Salem Radio Network Americans from across the country will be representing the best of each state and U.S. territory until July 10th and its family-friendly event.
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5: A former Meta executive whose memoir provides an explosive insider account of her time at the social media giant has sued the company for attempting to, quote, silence her. The lawsuit was filed in federal court in Northern California Thursday. It claims the tech giant's private arbitration order prevents her from speaking out about the company or promoting her best-selling book as invalid. 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
1: OT 888-971-SAGE 888-971-7243. I am Larry Elder. We are Salem News Channel. Gavin Newsom, who opposes a California wealth tax that's going to be on the ballot, has suddenly proposed a national billionaires tax. Now, he didn't want a wealth tax in California because he thought wealthy people would leave the state. But he wants a national billionaires tax because he thinks that wealthy people won't leave the country? No, the real reason is because he saw what happened on Tuesday. He wants to run for president. He needs to get on the side of where all that energy is. And the energy is we despise the rich, even as his lifestyle and his income are under extreme questioning. Zoran Mamdani has fulfilled a campaign promise to freeze the rent of New Yorkers. He said $2 million, but apparently he's going to be able to freeze the rent of $1 million because he put most of the people on the rent board, and they just had a meeting, and they voted in favor of freezing the rent for 2 years on the rents of at least 1 million New Yorkers. I got a question. Are they going to freeze the mortgage payments that the landlords are obligated to continue paying? Are they going to freeze the cost of property insurance? Are they going to freeze the cost of apartment building maintenance? Are they going to freeze the income tax that landlords are paying? Just asking. We'll be getting to all that stuff. But first, Joy Reid. You know, Joy Reid, for a long time, had a show on MSNB Hee Haw. It's now called BS Now. And she made one incendiary, inflammatory, stupid comment after another. But after she lost her job, she started a podcast that everybody does now. And she's now unleashed. She said stuff she wouldn't even have been able to get away with when she was on MSNB Hee Haw. The owner of the New York Knicks is named James Dolan. She's described him as a plantation owner because he accepted Trump's decision on behalf of the team to go to the White House. Now, he's not mandating every team member go, and frankly, I'd be surprised if all of them did. Quote, Dolan definitely comes across as a plantation owner character. And the fact that he wanted to see these proud black men yes-siring a racist president. It hurts my heart so much to even think about it. It wouldn't be their fault, but it would be so, to me, demeaning. She was on the podcast with the former ESPN host named Jamil Hill, who's equally incendiary. Can't call him angry. Call a black woman angry, you're taking your life in your hands. I'm not saying angry. I just said incendiary. Prickly. She said that the owner of the Knicks, Jamil Hill, said that he was, quote, purposely putting them in the line of fire of an administration that's been openly hostile towards black folks. She described the decision as very slavery and said that there was a perverse thrill in seeing black athletes appear subservient. Close quote. You're comparing athletes. Some of these people are making, what, $30, $40 million a year to slaves? And you're comparing an owner who's paying them this kind of salary to a slave owner, a plantation owner? How sick is that? You're trivializing slavery. Just like you are when you call Donald Trump a fascist and a Nazi, trivializing real fascism and the Holocaust. But they feel unleashed. What I find interesting about all of this is a complete and total pass these same people have given Joe Biden, who for decades has falsely claimed that he desegregated movie theaters and restaurants in Wilmington, Delaware. New York Times did a report. Zero evidence he ever did any of it, but he said it for decades, not just here. Or two or three. He's been saying it for decades. The New York Times said staffers went to him and said, Senator, these things are not true. And he said he would stop saying it. But the New York Times said, quote, he kept saying them anyway, end of quote. What is that? He bragged about his ability to work with segregationists in his party when he first got elected senator. Well, you know, we got things done. And that came up during the campaign. And Kamala Harris, who ran briefly for president, brought it up in a debate. And he defended him, saying that, you know, it's okay with me to get along with different people. And then later on, he apologized for it. And he said that he got arrested trying to visit Nelson Mandela when Mandela was in prison. Unfortunately, he said, I was with Andy Young, the former United Nations ambassador, former congressman from Georgia, who said, no, we didn't. We didn't get arrested. Biden said it a bunch of times. And then said after Nelson Mandela got out of prison, when Biden was vice president, he said he came and said, thank you for trying to visit me. Whole thing, big, fat lie. Biden said he was raised in the black church. People of the church in question said they never saw him. And explain to me what the devil he was saying about liking roaches jumping on his lap. Can you play that?
15: And by the way, you know, I sit on the stand and it get hot. I got hairy legs that turn blonde in the sun. And the kids used to come up and reach in the pool and rub my leg down so it was straight and then watch the hair come back up again. They look at it. So I learned about roaches. I learned about kids jumping on my lap. And I've loved kids jumping on my lap.
1: He's talking about the time he was a lifeguard where blacks used to swim. And I love roaches jumping on my lap. What? But Donald Trump, who's done more for school choice than any other president, something black parents want. Donald Trump, done more to secure the border than anybody else. As I've said for years, Black people with high school or less education are the ones that are most harmed economically by the flood of illegal aliens, because most of them have very little, if any, education. And these are the people against whom these black workers and brown workers have to compete. And the presence of this kind of labor puts downward pressure on the wages of what urban black and brown workers would otherwise earn. Trump has stopped that. And when it comes to law and order and crime, despite the Al Sharptons, polls have consistently shown that blacks want the level of police to be maintained, if not increased, to the same degree as do whites. Because crime is disproportionately an urban problem in America. And so blacks are disproportionately harmed by it. And Trump wants to do something about it. Washington, D.C. is, what, 50-60% black? And because of Trump, crime has dramatically declined, meaning a whole bunch of black people who otherwise would have been victims were not victimized. But you have people like this referring to him as a racist because he's dared to make demeaning comments about people like Maxine Waters and Don Lemon. They deserve demeaning comments. He's not afraid. Never mind all the demeaning comments he makes about white people. 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
1: 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What was it, 42 people shot Father's Day weekend in Chicago, 7 killed. Trump has offered to deploy law enforcement to that city, but the governor and the mayor have refused. Here's Tom Homan, the border czar, number 49.
2: I don't want to hear another damn word about President Trump being inhumane. He's saving lives every day. There's been studies done that 31% of women, and these studies are done by independent groups, up to 31% of women that make that journey coming to the United States get sexually assaulted. 31% admitted they got sexually assaulted making that journey. If 31 admitted it, how many is that number really? So when President Trump has illegal immigration down 97%, how many women aren't being raped? How many children aren't dying making that journey? How many known suspected terrorists aren't coming into the country? How many pounds of fentanyl isn't coming across the border to kill Americans? President Trump is saving thousands of lives every month, but no one wants to talk about it.
1: How many fewer people have been mugged in Washington, D.C. because of President Trump? How many fewer people have been murdered in Washington, D.C. because of President Donald Trump? But let's call the owner of the New York Knicks a plantation owner. Number 53.
3: That's why it doesn't surprise me that he would not even have the self-awareness to have enough respect for his team to not force them into this position. And I agree with you. I mean, this is very slavey. This is very slavey because he essentially is ordering them in a not so subtle way that, oh yeah, y'all gonna go to the White House. And I don't care what anybody says, especially seeing some remarks that Boomer Esiason also made about how he's excited and can't wait till James Dolan tells this Knicks team they have to go to the White House. Mm. Like, why are you excited about that?

0: what, because there's a perverse thrill that comes with making Black athletes, especially Black men, look subservient. And that's what this is at the root of it. He has that, he's going to have that syndrome where because they won a championship, he's looking to get all the credit and adulation. He got main character syndrome and he ain't the main character. And this is all kind of showing up in this moment, is that he thinks it's a badge of honor, but like, I'm going to be the first one to take a team to the White House in the NBA under Trump. Like, that's not a badge of honor. That is not a flex.
1: And the reality, I mean, he got booed. He was the only person who got booed at the Keys to the City ceremony. Like, he alone got booed, like, lustily by the crowd there who hate him. And, you know, he previously invited Trump to do that hate rally at Madison Square Garden because he also owns Madison Square Garden. Like, I don't know if there is another team owner that also owns the venue. I don't know if he's the only. But the fact that he has that kind of dual role and can control the garden, too, it's like he definitely comes across as a plantation owner character. And the fact that he would want to see these proud Black men, you know, have to be yes siring a racist president, it's just so, it hurts my heart so much to even think about it. It wouldn't be their fault, but it would be so, to me, demeaning.
0: Yeah, because he's purposely putting them in the line of fire of a administration that has been openly hostile towards Black folks.
2: Okay. Now, there are a number of owners who own the team and the venue. The people that own the Dodger Stadium. The owner of the Clippers owns a venue where the team plays. He's not the only one. And correct me if I'm wrong, but I thought that when I was watching the game that the Knicks had at least a couple of white players. No? And are they slaves, too, because they're mandated to go? And by the way, there's no evidence at all that the members are mandated. Several of them have not said whether or not they're going to go. So there's no evidence whatsoever that Dolan has said you're going to go whether you like to or not. Even if he did, it probably would be a violation of their union contract. Why do you care? 85%... Black eighth graders are neither reading nor math proficient. Has she said anything about that? Has she had a podcast about that? 70% Black kids enter the world without a father in the home, married to the mother. Has she said anything about that? Years ago, they wouldn't do it now in a million years. Years ago, there was a cover story, Sports Illustrated, little Black boy holding a basketball. And the big headline was, "Where's my daddy?" It's about all these NBA players that had a whole bunch of children outside of wedlock. A cover like that would be perceived to be racist today. Nobody would dare do it, but they did. Have they said anything at all about the public schools in Baltimore, in Chicago, in other large cities where 0% of the kids are math proficient? Have you said anything at all about the crime, urban crime, places like Chicago? And by the way, Baltimore has had a huge drop in their crime, but on a per capita basis, it's still much higher than Chicago. You know why they had a huge drop in crime in Baltimore? They got a new prosecutor who decided to prosecute bad guys. Police are arresting them, and they're being prosecuted. A tiny percentage of bad people are the ones who create the crime. So if you arrest them, convict them, incarcerate them, strange thing happens. Crime goes down. They may be criminals, but they're not stupid. You make it more difficult to for them to get away, make it more difficult for them to get caught. Make it more difficult for them to get incarcerated, crime will go down. And Trump has done that in Washington, D.C. He did it in New Orleans. And the beneficiaries are disproportionately the very Black people that people like these two women in this podcast claim that they care about. You know what's tough for a Black person? 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

0: 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And now, here's Larry Elder.
1: 888-971-SAGE, 888-971-7243. I am Larry Elder. We are Salem News Channel. Arlene is in Woodbury, Minnesota. Arlene, you're on the Larry Elder Show. Thank you so much for calling.
2: Hey, Larry. I just want to agree with you, especially on the, you made a comment about the demonic spirits. These people are demonic. I'm sorry. There's no other explanation. And jealous. They are so jealous of what President Trump is accomplishing. You know, during his first term, he did the promises made, promises kept.
1: Mm-hmm.
2: He kept every promise, and everybody benefited, even the ones that hated him benefited.
1: Yep.
2: And so these people are just, it's so satanic. And now this guy, what's his name, Mandami, in New York, you know, people say, well, he's a wolf with in sheep's clothing. I disagree. I think he's a wolf in wolf clothing because he doesn't care. He smiles, he gives you a big smile, and then he turns around and does just the opposite of what he said. And then there's the issue of abortion. We have the highest rate of abortion in the black community.
1: Mm-hmm.
2: Nobody, who, what is up with that?
1: Yeah, 40% of all the abortions are performed on a black female, 40%.
2: Exactly. Mm-hmm. And then last weekend in Chicago, Father's Day weekend, 30-plus people were shot in the black community. Eight people killed.
1: Right.
2: What other, how many Asians did that happen to last weekend?
1: Mm-hmm.
2: Or Hispanic? Only us. Only us.
1: Only us.
2: So we really need to take, I mean, it is like crazy. And Joy Reid, and what's the other woman's name?
1: Jamil Hill.
2: Yeah. They need prayer because something is definitely wrong with them. They have like this Jezebel spirit on them. I'm sorry.
1: You said it. I didn't.
2: It's true.
1: Well, Arlene, thank you so much for the call. All these concerns I just now raised. High dropout rate, urban education. Kids that graduate, when they do graduate, and they go to junior college or four-year college, have to take remedial math, remedial reading. Where's Joy Reid? Where's Whoopi Goldberg? Where's Al Sharpton? 15,000 people murdered last year, majority of them black. Even though blacks are just 13% of the population, and most of those were men, so let's make it 7% of the population. Most of those were young men. Now you're talking about 4% of the population. Out of that 4% come half of the homicide victims and perps. Where are these big mouths who are calling the owner of the New York Knicks a racist for daring to accept an invitation from President Trump? Because most of his team members are black. So therefore that makes him a plantation owner. How much did they pay Kunta Kinte? Was he paid $30 million a year? The way some of these slaves are being paid? This is just sick. Now, AOC is explaining exactly why these lefties are winning. By the way, she didn't endorse them. She didn't endorse their opponents the way Hakeem Jeffries did, but she didn't endorse them. Meaning they're crazier than she is. Number 40.
3: Voters in general are looking for a change, and they're seeing that progress is not happening in the ways that meets the challenges that they're facing. And so you're going to see, I think, people voting for new leadership. There was so much fear around that when I was elected, and none of it bore out to be true.
1: Play that again, just the beginning of it. Play that again.
3: Voters in general are looking for a change, and they're seeing that progress is not happening in the ways that meets the challenges that they're facing.
1: Okay. They're seeing that progress is not being made in a ways that meet the challenges they're facing. What does that mean? It means that they're paying more for groceries and gas and rent than they want to pay. Let's stipulate that. What exactly is the left-wing proposal for that? Look to California, where I am. People like the ones who got elected have been running this place now for decades. We have supermajorities in the state assembly, supermajorities in the state senate. Hasn't been a Republican elected statewide in 20 years. I'm in L.A. Hasn't been a Republican elected in the city in 30 years. And look what we have. Highest unemployment in the nation. In the nation. Now, El Dorados, I don't think I've ever been this fired up about a documentary movie as I am about The Story of Everything. It truly is an amazing cinematic masterpiece that reveals the hidden hand behind the universe and directly responds to the theory that creation, including us humans, just happened out of nothing. Too bad Darwin didn't see the movie. You heard me talk about it a month ago when it was in the theaters, but now it's finally available through streaming. 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
8: In the War of 1812, our nation fought and won America's religious freedom. 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
9: 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We all of a sudden became the enemy.
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0: 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The closer to the truth, the closer to the nerve.
1: 888-971-SAGE, 888-971-7243. I am Larry Elder. We are Salem News Channel. The election of these radicals has scared the bleep out of the, quote, establishment Democrats. Never thought I'd ever refer to Gavin Newsom as an establishment Democrat. Guy that signed a bill to set up a committee to review reparations, even though California was never a slave state. Guy that issued an edict banning the sale of gas-powered cars by the year 2035 till he took it back. Signed a bill mandating that a ethnic studies course be taken and passed by anybody graduating from high school and public schools here in California. Banned gasoline-powered leaf mowers and lawn mowers. Signed a bill mandating that if you're a publicly held corporation in California, you must have at least one member of your board from a disadvantaged group. LGBTQ plus IA, square the two, follow dot the I. This is Gavin Newsom. He opposed the wealth tax that's on the ballot in California because he thought that wealthy people would leave the state. But just yesterday he came out and he's opposing a billionaire tax nationally. Not because he thinks it'll work. I'm sure he thinks it's just as stupid as a state one, because he knows he needs to get on that side that won those elections on Tuesday. Number 47.
2: It's time for a national billionaire's tax and a new social contract. Think about this. Just 10% of people, 10% of people in this country own two-thirds of the wealth. A 30-year-old, for the first time in American history, is not doing better than his or her parents. That's a five-alarm fire. American wages have stood still, and the costs across the spectrum, cost of living, have skyrocketed.
1: Okay, all right.
2: The system
1: is
2: fundamentally
1: getting a headache.
2: Broken. The federal tax code.
1: Getting a headache. Price of a home in this state, where this man has been governor for almost 8 years, before that, lieutenant governor for almost 8 years, before that, mayor of San Francisco, one of the costliest cities in the country for 8 years. He has a nerve to, with a straight face, talk about the cost. When virtually everything this man has done is responsible for the very costs he's now whining about. That he can do this with a straight face is a testament to our media. Where are the articles saying the stuff I just now said in the New York Times, LA Times, Washington Post? Not there. Why? Only 3 or 4% of reporters who cover national news are registered Republicans. So he can say all this blarney all he wants. He knows he's not going to be checked. Here he is whining about the ecosystem of grievance, which is how he put it, referring to Fox News and conservative outlets. Now, again, only 3 or 4% of reporters covering national news are Republicans. That longtime staffer with NPR looked at the NPR headquarters in Washington, D.C. and found out of their top, 30, 40, 50 executives, I forget how many of them, not a single one was a registered Republican. Primary source of news, ABC, NBC, CBS, New York Times, LA Times, and the news aggregates, Microsoft, Apple, Google, Yahoo, YouTube, TikTok, all left-wing. And here he is whining about the fact that Fox News and Daily Wire and a few others are conservative and therefore are mistreating him. Number 26.
2: I mean, Trump is triumphed 24/7 on these grievance networks. They come in and they're hardwired. I watch, look, you got the Daily Wire, goes to the California Post. California Post goes to the New York Post. New York Post goes to, you know, the Five. The Five goes to the lineup of the primetime news hosts, all
3: that
2: three of
3: right
2: them.
3: To the Oval
2: goes
3: Office.
2: Right to the Oval Office. And then we got Fox and Friends. And now, and you know, and then you've got this guy, Chris Rufo, one of the great
3: you know, greats, in the Manhattan Institute, and they write all these things. And it's this sort of circular ecosystem, the sewer that has a presidential seal, and gold leaf now.
4: Yeah.
3: Drain, no swamp. With respect, you know, I don't see that on MSM. You're a contributor. I don't see that on MS.
4: Right.
3: I don't see, I sure as hell don't see it on CNN.
1: Okay. Yeah. Can you believe hearing? Can you believe this? 24/7, nonstop, on BS Now, Trump being beaten down. CNN being beaten down. NPR being beaten down. LA Times, New York Times editorial pages being beaten down. I think out of all the newspapers in America in 2016, I think only two endorsed President Trump, whereas about 50 endorsed Hillary. And this guy is sitting there whining about the power, air quotes, of Fox News and the Daily Wire. It's pathetic. Ivy Leagues, other professors that made contributions, 3% went to Republicans. These guys dominate Hollywood. They dominate legacy media. They dominate tech, with the exception of Elon Musk and Twitter. They dominate academia. And he's sitting there whining. Can you imagine how people would feel about this guy if the media were truly fair and balanced? It's been studied, you know. It's a book called Left Turn by a professor named Timothy Groves Close. And he estimated that if the media were truly fair and balanced, the average state would vote the way Texas does, which is about 10% in favor of a Republican. But when you don't know, you're going to vote ignorantly. You're going to be ill-informed. Triple 8-971-SAGE, 888-971-7243. Do not leave town.

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4: 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These so-called moderate Democrats are scared blankless about what happened on Tuesday. We're going to continue discussing that. Zoran Mamdani has fulfilled a campaign promise to freeze the rent for New Yorkers. The bill will come due later. Don Lemon says CNN realized that Donald Trump was just playing them, but CNN went along with it because Donald Trump was good for ratings. Graham Plattner, the candidate for senator in Maine, the one with the Nazi tattoo on his chest, says rich people have stolen and hoarded their wealth. Now, we were talking earlier about Caitlin Clark, the WNBA star who's been pushed around like a rag doll by opposing players who are jealous of her for her wealth, for her endorsements. She's also heterosexual, which probably does not please a whole lot of them because I understand about half the league is gay. She's white. Supposedly the N-word was hurled by a fan when she got into a tussle with a black player. The WNBA did this big investigation, found out, oops, didn't happen. And then yesterday, a player put her fist on her neck and then kneed her. Somewhere, Derek Chauvin was probably watching that going, you know, I went to jail for that. Donald Trump has launched military strikes on Iranian targets in the Strait of Hormuz. This is after Iran launched explosive suicide drones at a Singapore cargo ship transiting the Strait of Hormuz yesterday. The vessel was damaged. No injuries or death were confirmed. And Donald Trump has now launched military strikes against Iranian targets. U.S. Central Command said today it struck Iranian missile and drone storage locations, as well as radar sites along the Persian Gulf. The official said, and I'm quoting, "The unwarranted aggression against commercial shipping by Iranian forces clearly violated the ceasefire. Furthermore, Iran's dangerous behavior undermined freedom of navigation as commerce increasingly flows through the vital international trade corridor." End of quote. Right before the attack, President Trump was asked about the drone attacks by Iran and asked what he intended to do about it, to which the president said, and I'm quoting, "You'll see." Close quote. Well, Iran just saw, I told you they were going to violate the agreement. It's just a question of when and what President Trump was going to do about it. 888-971-SHGE, 888-971-7243. I am Larry Elder. Do not leave town.
3: Larry will be right back. Stay

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4: News this hour from Town Hall. I'm Ron Taylor. The U.S. has struck Iran to respond to a drone attack a day earlier on a cargo ship in the Strait of Hormuz, a provocation that President Trump said violated the ceasefire. U.S. Central Command said the military struck missile and drone locations and coastal radar sites in Iran. The U.S. and Iran are still negotiating terms of the deal, including issues such as getting ships through the strait and addressing the future of Iran's stockpile of highly enriched uranium. Israel and Lebanon had reached a framework agreement aimed at achieving lasting peace and security. In remarks, Michael Leiter, Israel's U.S. ambassador, says the final destination is peace with Lebanon.
5: Real peace. Where both countries will live in security, where Israel's and Lebanon's sovereignty will be respected, honored, and protected. In this performance-based trilateral framework agreement, Iran is out, Hezbollah is out, and the road to peace between Israel and Lebanon is in.
4: The ceasefire is contingent on a complete cessation of fire by the paramilitary group Hezbollah. Secretary of State Marco Rubio says the State Department and Pentagon will work together to provide humanitarian aid to the victims of the twin Venezuelan earthquakes.
6: We've already stood up our disaster response teams at the Department of State and our humanitarian efforts. It's something we did very well in Jamaica after that storm, and it's something we're really prepared to do now. So I've already spoken to Secretary Hegseth. The Department of War is going to have to play a big logistical role here because they have the ability to land in challenging places.
4: SRN News and our parent company Salem Media are partnering with Christian nonprofit Food for the Poor to rush emergency aid to victims of this tragedy. 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
4: It was a significant day in U.S. history. Thursday marked the 150th anniversary of the Native American victory over U.S. Army Lieutenant Colonel George Custer's cavalry at Little Bighorn in Montana.
8: Native American tribes are marking the 150th anniversary of the Battle of Little Bighorn. Tribes came together on a sweltering day in June of 1876 to defeat Lieutenant Colonel George Armstrong Custer and more than 200 of his troops.
9: I don't have nothing good to say about Custer. You know, the stories that I've heard of this man, you know, he was no human being, it almost sounds like. For what What was left of him on this earth remains are all over this earth, right up there.
8: William Goodbird is a traditional singer from the Spirit Lake Dakota Nation. Custer's defeat stunned Americans on what was the country's 100th anniversary. I'm Ed Donahue.
4: More news and analysis at townhall.com. A former member of President Joe Biden's cabinet was briefly separated from his children after police say they got an anonymous report alleging he posed a danger to his children.
10: Former Transportation Secretary Pete Buttigieg was the target of an anonymous report the police have determined was false and says the incident forced him to spend a night away from his four-year-old twins. Buttigieg says a Michigan State Police officer told him the anonymous allegation appeared to be politically motivated. Police and Child Protection Services interviewed his children before clearing them. He says he has spent years with death threats and anti-LGBTQ attacks, but this episode was the worst experience of his public career because it involved his children. I'm Lisa Dwyer.
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13: 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I am Larry Elder, Salem News Channel, coming to you from the Relief Factor Studio. 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A veteran prosecutor named Joseph DeGeneva has taken over the investigation into the Crossfire Hurricane Russia Gate conspiracy designed to bring down Donald Trump after he got elected. There are two separate grand juries in South Florida collecting and hearing evidence in what could become a series of conspiracy cases. Those under investigation include former CIA Director John Brennan, former Director of the National Intelligence James Clapper, and former FBI Director James Comey. Sources say that his operating assumption is that Trump's enemies in the 2016 Hillary Clinton campaign, Obama and Biden, joined in one continuous conspiracy almost over a decade ago to get Trump. Calling it a conspiracy is necessary to get around the statute of limitations. Here's what Alabama Senator Tommy Tuberville said, number six.
14: Millions of people lost their lives. Let's go back to Obama. The thing that Tulsi Gabbard said about Obama after he started his reign and going into the all the things that he did with illegal migration, things that went on in Iran, and then if you turn around what he did in the Russia collusion, there are so many people that have broken the law. You know, we've got people in prison that did 10 to 20% of what these people have done to our country. They broke the law. They thought they're above the law, but they're not. And you said, Anthony Fauci, I'm on the HELP committee here in the Senate. I went through every one of those hearings and listened to Anthony Fauci lie to the American people for basically a year and a half, 2 years. And he should be in prison. Don't give me this nonsense about being able to, you know, be given a pardon. You can probably pardon somebody for a federal crime, but look at the thousands of people that he actually let die because of his lies on a state level. So let's go after him on the state level. You can't get a pardon for that. He's a crook. Obama's a crook. All these people broke the law. Let's put him in jail.
13: Now, about all of these hyper-lefties that have been elected, I'm telling you, it's a godsend for Republicans. And CNN's Harry Enten seemed to agree, number 16.
15: Can we talk about Democratic Socialists?
16: Yeah.
15: How are they perceived?
16: You know, I will tell you, there is a reason why Republicans nationwide are licking their chops and why there are at least some Democrats who are a little bit worried, because what is true in New York City in a Democratic primary ain't necessarily true nationwide with the general electorate. I mean, just take a look here. Net favorable rating of Democrat Socialists. If you look at Democrats nationwide, look at this. Democrat Socialists are on the positive side of the ledger at plus 17 points. This includes Democratic-leaning independents. But look at all voters. A completely different world. 27 points underwater Democratic Socialists of America are in the net favorable rating. So what are we talking about? A 44-point difference here in the wrong direction when we come to Democratic Socialists of America jumping from being pretty popular among Democrats to being not popular at all among all voters.
15: What about just the word socialist or socialism? How's that doing?
16: Yeah, okay. So, you know, one of the trends that we have seen is in among Democrats, socialism has become more popular over the last decade and a half. But what about the rest of the electorate? And this, I think, gives the game away right here. Okay, positive view of socialism. Among Democrats, look at this. Up considerably from where we were in 2010, 50% to now 66% now. That's a jump of 16 points in a decade and a half. But look at all others. The number is the same. It was 29% back in 2010. It's 30% now. Socialism has become increasingly popular among Democrats, but it is a much tougher sell in the rest of the electorate. It's a much tougher sell among independents, and this is why Republicans actually think that there could be some electoral opportunities because of these Democratic Socialists winning primaries, and why there are a number of mainstream Democrats who are going, I'm not quite sure about that.
15: Okay. Getting a lot of focus here in New York City. There are a lot of people, I occasionally, one of them, as a non-native New Yorker, think that New York gets disproportionate focus. Is this something that really is only a New York thing in terms of how people are paying attention?
16: No. This is what is so important. You know, when it comes to the popularity of Democratic Socialism, that may stay in the major urban corridors. But when it comes to it being an issue that people are being talking about, this is why I think Republicans really like what's going on here. And this is because, take a look at Google searches for the DSA, the Democratic Socialists of America. Up like a rocket, up 140% from when Mamdani, who of course burst on the scene about a year ago, up 140% from his primary win. And again, we're going to highlight it right here, reached an all-time high this week. More people are interested in finding out more about Democratic Socialism than they ever have been in the United States of America. And given what you see in a slide like this, where you see, hey, you know what, there's still socialism isn't popular, and when you see, oh my goodness gracious, among all voters, it really isn't popular with Democratic Socialist America, that's why Republicans are saying, hey, there could be electoral opportunities here.
15: Okay, there were incumbents who were felled here in New York City,
16: yes,
15: won by a Democratic Socialist here. So in terms of how many more incumbents might go, what are the prediction markets saying?
16: Yeah, if you take a look at the Cal Shear prediction market, we have already seen four House Democratic incumbents lose so far. How about the chance that six-plus House Democratic incumbents lose their primaries in 2026? Look at this. According to Cauchy, a 66% chance, the highest in the 21st century before this year in a non-census year, was just three. We're talking about a real chance that will double that previous record.
15: That's in a primary. Fascinating to see, Harry, and thank you very much.
16: Thank you, my friend.
13: And somebody who's licking his chops, President Donald John Trump, number 14.
17: President Trump, great night for Democratic Socialist candidates last night. In the New York primaries, they swept and knocked out two incumbents. You're from New York. Why do you think it is that now the endorsement of Zohran Mamdani means more than the endorsement of Hakeem Jeffries?
18: Well, they're going radical left. They're going really, you know, you talk about the Democrat socialists. You took really, it's really communist. That's these people. I watched that woman last night. That's not a socialist. I know socialists. That's a, that woman is a communist. And, you know, what they don't say is that I was 16 and 0 last night. But mine were a little more boring, a little more mainstream. They were Republican conservatives. But we were 16 and 0. And if you look over the last 2.5 years, we're about 347 and just about 0. That's pretty good. But nobody writes that. But he picked three. They won. They beat a guy named Dan Goldman, who's, you know, a loser. He was one of my prosecutors, one of my many prosecutors that they used on me. Dan Goldman, not a good prosecutor, fortunately, but he's now looking for a job. I was very surprised to see, you know, because he's a pretty liberal guy. When they go more liberal than Dan Goldman, they're really into Never Never Land.
17: Does this tell you that the Democratic Party's 2028 nominee will likely be, or could likely be, a Democratic socialist?
18: Well, it should make it easier for Republicans, because most of the nation is composed of sane people. They don't want to... You know, if you look throughout history, go back thousands of years, you've always had socialism and communism by different names. It's never, ever worked. It's not going to work this time.
7: And this New Jersey Democrat senator, when asked whether Zoran Mamdani is the future of the party, wouldn't answer directly. Number 43.
19: Before you go, Senator, I quickly want to ask you about the recent elections in your neighboring state. We're talking about New York, where multiple incumbent Democrats lost their primaries to progressive challengers endorsed by the New York City Mayor Zoran Mamdani. In your view, is Mamdani's vision of the future of the Democratic Party, is he the future?
20: Well, what I'll say is that I think that right now the people of America see what I see, which is that we have a broken status quo in politics. There is, of course, a hunger for a new generation of leadership to step up. You know, we have a great candidate in New Jersey, Rebecca Bennett, standing up against Republican Tom Kane Jr. I think that's an example of a new generation of leadership, someone who is a Navy helicopter pilot serving different ways. There are many ways that one can be a new generation of leadership, but what will unite us is saying that our politics is fundamentally broken. And so wherever you are on that political spectrum, I think that message is something that is resonant right now, whether from New York or elsewhere around the country, and that's what's going to be the future of the Democratic Party.
19: What message do you believe, Senator, that Democratic voters are trying to send from these elections that we just saw in New York this week? Are you confident that your party's current leadership is receptive to that message ahead of the midterm elections?
20: Well, what's receptive is, again, what these candidates are putting out there. I ran in the 2018 midterm elections when Trump was...
7: See, he won't answer. He won't. 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
5: 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James Carville, who admitted he has Trump derangement syndrome and doesn't want to get better, is suggesting that the Democrats not allow Daraliza Avila Chevalier to caucus with the Democrats. Quote, they should not seat her in the caucus. Her views are totally against anything the Democrat has. We believe in pluralism. She is not a Democrat. End of quote. Ben Domenech is a conservative pundit, number 39.
6: Significant one. And the people that are being elected now, they're not the Jasmine Crocketts of the world. They're not, you know, influencers of the like. They are people who are actually steeped in this, people who came from the campus protest movement. And, you know, their agenda, I mean, call it the Borat agenda if you want. Basically, item one is throw the Jew down the well. It's one of these things that I think is so offensive, so horrible, so very and virulently anti-Semitic that it should be very easy to fight back against. But I think Republicans need to understand this is a very real threat to our republic and our democracy. If you end up with these people in Congress, with the ability to use the levers of power that happens there, they will take over that Democratic Party, which is a husk of its former self. Hakeem Jeffries, Chuck Schumer, they do not lead this party anymore.
5: And J.D. Vance had some pro-Palestine protesters outside of an event where he was speaking. Number 24.
7: As we've, you know, got people waving the Palestinian flag outside and hollering at us in Spanish. By the way, the vice president can't understand what you're protesting about if you don't speak the language of everybody else here. So if you want, note to protesters, if you want the vice president to hear what you're protesting about, you've got to use a language I actually understand.
5: A New York City councilwoman says the Dems in New York are pushing candidates who think illegal aliens should be able to run for office. Number 19.
8: That is why the Democratic Party is falling to their knees to the DSA, because you see what they're doing. They're primarying solid Democrat

0: people who have held an office, that's what's going on in the Bronx, held the office for so many years, and now they get this young, very young woman, anti-American, believes that even though you're an illegal immigrant, you should be allowed to run for office. She says she would use the American flag as a dish rag to wipe her hands. This is what's running for Congress up in the Bronx to unseat an already Democratic seat. So they're coming after these Democrats hard, and they're eating the party up from inside.
1: Now, Republican Party has some anti-Semitic crazies on the fringe, but with Democrats denouncing Israel, denouncing AIPAC, is now mainstream. This is Mark Thiessen, the former speechwriter for George W. Bush, number 38.
2: Yeah, if you remember when the communists came to power in the Soviet Union, what did they do? They sent Natan Sharansky to the gulag. You know, they remember the refuseniks? Mm-hmm. That communists are mm-hmm. Communism and anti-Semitism are close cousins. And so to Ben's point before, you know, I think we have a anti-Semitism problem in the country, and it exists on both the right and the left, but it's different on the right than it is on the left. On the right, it's a fringe phenomenon. Mm. On the left, it's a mainstream elite phenomenon. Yeah. So, you know, for example, look at Congress. We basically had two virulent anti-Semites in the Republican caucus in Congress. So Tom Massey and Marjorie Taylor Greene. Mm. And Trump drove both of them out of the Republican Party.
3: Yes.
2: Right? Whereas the Democrats, they have the squad, they have AOC, they have Rashida Tlaib, they have Ilhan Omar, and they've decided that they need to add to those ranks. And so we've got four of them now coming up. The Chevalier, Lander, we've got Hamawi, who has affiliations with Al-Qaeda, who've testified for the blind sheikh. They're doubling down on it. You know, and you don't see neo-Nazi marches at Harvard. You do see pro-Hamas marches at Harvard. Mm-hmm. So the left-wing anti-Semitism is an elite phenomenon, and that's why it's so important for the conservative movement. These anti-Semites are trying to get their nose under the tent and join the movement.
1: And it might be a factor in the Republicans possibly retaining control of the House. Number 31.
2: This is not just a New York phenomenon. And I think what you're seeing for the Democrats, especially the left wing of the Democratic Party, which seems to be indistinguishable from the party at large, is this what I call the Mamdani fallacy, which is, you know, we need the energy that Mamdani's bringing to the Republican Party, to the Democratic Party. We need more young socialists who bring energy to it and get our base out. And that works in New York. It works in Sacramento. Mm-hmm. It doesn't work in swing states. It's not going to work in Wisconsin. It's not going to work in Michigan. It's not going to work in Nevada. It's not going to work in Arizona. And so they are walking themselves into a cul-de-sac, because the more left they go, the more their base gets energized, but the more unelectable they become. And also the more people they drive out of blue states into red states, which will help the Republicans down the line.
1: And this, again, is a phenomenon of Trump derangement syndrome. These people are so delirious. Their goal is to denounce Trump in a more hideous fashion than anybody else. Give me policy ideas. This is a Democrat from Illinois named Delia Ramirez, number 21.
4: People talk about the possibility of Democratic backsliding in the United States. I've been very clear that possibility is gone. 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
1: 888-971-SAGE, 888-971-7243. I am Larry Elder. We are Salem News Channel. The Democrats are going crazy over the Supreme Court decisions having to do with illegal immigration, including ending the inability to deport the so-called DACA recipients' temporary protected status that Obama gave them. When Obama ran, he said, I don't have the power to grant legal status to people who are illegally. I wish I did, but I don't. And then proceeded to do it anyway. Well, the Supreme Court says that Donald Trump could begin to deport them. And the Democrats have gone nuts. Here is a session that they held. Number 42.
2: Let me first start by just speaking plainly to the 1.3 million TPS holders and their families throughout the country, including in the Massachusetts 7th. Your lives and livelihoods matter.
3: This horrible Supreme Court decision is in line with what Donald Trump wants to do. He is trying to rid our country of black and brown people.
1: Okay, okay. Hold on. He's trying to rid our country of black and brown people. Did he really say that? Can you back it up a little bit?
3: He is trying to rid our country of black and brown people. And he's trying to make more people undocumented, ripping away their status.
4: We'll file the legislation, we will protest, and we will mobilize the vote in November to end these policies.
1: So the Democrat illegally granted status to people here illegally when Obama said he didn't have the power to do so and then did it anyway. The Supreme Court said, you're right, you don't have the power to do that. And he's trying to get rid of black and brown people. He needs to get going because, what, how many of these temporary protected status Haitians are there? A few hundred thousand? There's 40 million black people in the country? And even more Hispanics. So he needs to get going. Here's Mark Thiessen on the temporary protected status ruling, number 33.
5: Reagan famously said, there's nothing so near eternal life as a temporary federal program. Well, this is the T in TPS stands for temporary. It's supposed to be temporary status. It's not asylum. It's not refugee status. It's a temporary status. And you can apply to become for asylum when you're in TPS. It's a much higher bar because you have to explain a specific persecution you're facing as opposed to general bad conditions you're coming from. But this is the problem with what the Biden administration did with their open borders policy, is they let all these people flood in and claim asylum and temporary status when there were real refugees and people out there who really need this, and these people were economic migrants. And so millions of economic migrants came pouring into this country, clogging up the asylum system, clogging up this temporary status program, and crowding out real refugees who need our help. And so it lowered support overall for this.
1: And Stephen Miller weighed in a way that only Stephen Miller can, and responded to the idea that Donald Trump can't and shouldn't deport Haitians because Haiti is dangerous. Number 17.
6: Does the administration consider Haiti a safe country?
7: For Haitians, absolutely.
6: Yes,
7: Haitians live in Haiti. It's not our position that Haitians should leave Haiti. I mean, it'd be crazy for us to say that Haitians couldn't live in Haiti. It's their country. Of course Haitians should live in Haiti. There's no viable asylum, or use a technical term here, CAT claim, or withholding claim, for any Haitian seeking relief from going back to Haiti, to their homeland. The fact that there might be pockets of Haiti where there's higher crime rates, guess what? There's pockets of Chicago with crime rates just as high, right? There's pockets of cities like St. Louis with crime just as high. Pockets of Los Angeles with crime just as high. It has never been the case that having communities that have high crime rates is a basis for asylum. Never has been, never will be. Thank you all. Have a great day.
1: God forbid that people who are here illegally should be deported. Number 18.
8: Deport anyone who loses TPS status as a result of this ruling.
7: Well, of course, if you no longer have status in this country, then you're supposed to be deported. And in particular, in the case of the Haitians, the Biden administration flew over vast numbers. It's hard to know the exact number, but probably more than a million illegal immigrants from Haiti. And that's not counting the border crossings into the United States. So these are people who've only been here for a few months, who are receiving welfare, whose all their ties, all their social connections, all their family is back in their home country of Haiti. And of course, that's where they should
8: go. Yes,
1: I said Obama, it was Biden. A Democrat representative named Jill Takuda says that President Trump, quote, thinks black and brown voters are the enemy, close quote, and he will use the military against them. I'm Larry Elder.
9: There's a moment nobody talks about with weight loss. It's the moment it stops working. The diet that worked before doesn't. 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

0: 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Eldorados, let Larry know what's on your mind.
1: Look, you fat Trump, if you listen to this, you listen good, because what I'm getting ready to say is what a lot of people in this country speak for, who I speak for. And I speak for a lot of people. You hear me, you fat... This is what we believe. You're right. I got Trump derangement syndrome. I hate the... And you know what? I don't want to get rid of it. I don't want to get better. I want to get worse. I want to hate him more. I pray to God in heaven, God, reign the righteous reign of Trump derangement syndrome. Me, pray for me, Lord. I'm your vessel on this earth. Pray for the people that listen to this. We want more. We want to hate the son of a so much that we can't see straight.
2: 888-971-SAGE, 888-971-7243. I am Larry Elder, Salem News Channel. He doesn't know what he's created. Dr. Frankenstein has created all these hyper left-wing, angry, bitter, grievance politicians that they've just now elected. This is Jill Takuda, Hawaii. Listen to this, number 15.
3: You know, I serve on the Armed Services Committee. I asked Secretary Hegseth if he would follow the Constitution or if he would follow the president when it came to sending the military to polls. He could not answer my question at all. He could also not answer the question when I asked him if he would follow President Trump's orders to shoot people, innocent people, protesters in the leg. So this gives me great concern that at the end of the day, Donald Trump thinks brown and black voters are the enemy. The Constitution is very clear. Armed enemies of the state are the only way the president can order the military or ICE, law enforcement in general, to go to these election polls. But he sees us as the enemy.
2: Donald Trump thinks brown and black voters are the enemy. Supreme Court is considering a case on birthright citizenship. Whether if you're in the country illegally, you have a child, is your child automatically an American citizen, which is how the law has been interpreted for a very long time, wrongly in my opinion. And I'm not sure how the Supreme Court is going to come down, and I doubt that they're going to take Trump's side. Hope they do, they should, but I doubt it. Here's what Stephen Miller said about this case, number 20.
4: What is your sense of where the court will go on birthright citizenship?
5: Well, look, I don't know where they're going to go. I'm not going to forecast it. Here's what I can say. Anybody who has read even 30 seconds of American history understands the Reconstruction Amendments after the Civil War were to ensure that the children of slaves would be franchised in the United States. The author of the 14th Amendment was clear in saying it did not apply to aliens. There should be a 9-0 ruling in a functioning democracy. The idea that you can have a country where you just set foot on U.S. soil and any child you have gets to be an American citizen and vote in our elections, collect our welfare, sit in our juries, sit in judgment of our fellow men and women is such an outrage to the idea of having a country. It defies description. I don't know what they're going to do, but here's what I can say. If this country doesn't, one way or another, end birthright citizenship, this country doesn't have a future. Citizenship has to be sacred and precious. And as we stand here on the 250th anniversary of America's founding, the idea that we wouldn't have in this country respect and sanctity for citizenship, for the voting franchise, is such an insult to generations of Americans who spilled their blood for our freedom in battlefields here and all across the earth, Will.
2: I got a question. If Trump is the most hated white person in America, is Stephen Miller the second most hated white person in America? Or is it Caitlin Clark? Here is Chris Cuomo on Mr. Miller, whom I've known since he was a teenager. Number 23.
6: The more MAGA tries to demonize, the reaction, the resistance, the stronger it will become. Keep calling them radical. Keep saying they hate the country. See what that does. You're going to just put more and more people into their ranks. Why? because they should be. The more you say that people thinking that what you're doing is wrong makes them the problem, the more people you're going to lose. We need real Democrats to come and vote for us. Why the fuck would they vote for you? You ugly little hater. Why would they vote for you? Your head is a metaphor for how unappealing your ideas are. Your head is like the perfect vessel for the ideas that come out of it.
2: Okay, that's enough.
6: Your ideas
2: that's enough.
6: Look like...
2: Yeah. He's talking about Stephen Miller. Your head is a perfect vessel for your ideas. What does that even mean? And this guy, Chris Cuomo, James Carville, you created what happened on Tuesday. And this gives the Republicans a real shot at retaining control of the House and retaining control of the Senate because of these crazies that you've nominated that you haven't criticized. Keith Boykin is another Democrat strategist. Listen to this. Number 28.
7: The U.S. State Department says that it's actually not safe for Americans to travel to Haiti right now. So you want to dump these people into our country where our own State Department, the Trump administration, says it's not safe. But the larger problem is that this is a country that is now governed by a racist foreign policy and a racist immigration policy.
2: So everybody from Haiti should come here because Haiti is not safe. Asylum is for people that have a well-founded fear of being persecuted for their race, religion. Not because of crime. Not because our country is dangerous. Simone Sanders was a campaign strategist for the Bernie Sanders campaign, and then she joined the Biden administration. Listen to who she said the Supreme Court is serving. Number 29.
8: They made it easier to bring your gun to the grocery store, harder to sue companies putting cancer-causing chemicals in weed killer, and trying to take down a 1990 law by Congress. Who are they serving? What is that narrow subset of ideology that is served by this? Because it's not the average American.
9: It's white supremacist ideology, Michael Steele, served up on a platter by a deputy White House.
2: White supremacists are being served by the Supreme Court. White supremacists. Now, El Dorados, I don't think I've ever been this enthusiastic about a documentary movie as I am about The Story of Everything. 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

0: 888-971-SAGE, 888-971-7243. I am Larry Elder, Salem News Channel. The Obama Presidential Center has now been opened, and attendees were asked to name his greatest accomplishment. Number 13.
1: Been Obama's greatest accomplishment.
2: Right now, it's, you know, I can't remember. It was just a lot.
3: I can't thank me. You got me off guard. Somebody help me out.
4: I'm going to have to say just being there.
5: Being black.
4: Staying black.
6: Huh?
0: Okay. Speaking of Mr. Obama, he said his wife, as First Lady, was under extreme pressure because, well, she was the first black First Lady. Have you ever seen a First Lady get the kind of positive coverage she did? She's on the cover of Vogue 3 times as First Lady. Melania, who was a professional model, has never been on the cover of Vogue as First Lady. Number 9.
7: Hanging out.
5: Family.
7: Family, which was a blessing, right? And because, you know, there were certain pressures on Michelle that even I didn't fully appreciate, being the first African-American First Lady, and the double standards and how people, you know, had perceived her. And she did such an outstanding job and was beloved, but it took, put some strain on her. Yeah. Right? It took a toll.
0: He just now said she was beloved, and she was. Surveys consistently call her one of the most admired women in America. She had pressure that I didn't even appreciate. You guys didn't talk about him? Pass me the barf bag. And Michelle Obama said that of the library and her husband, he's just not comfortable with this being about him. Isn't it called the Obama Presidential Library? Number 10?
8: He's completely uncomfortable with this thing being about him. I was like, he was just telling me, I think there should be a little less of me here. I was like, well, who should we be talking about? And he was like, Gandhi. I was like, no, Gandhi will have his own museum. I think people coming here will want to hear about you.
9: She's exaggerating.
0: Yeah, why don't you call it the Biden Presidential Library? If you didn't want it to be about you. Real quickly, Kellyanne Conway's husband ran for Congress. He finished number 5. Hates Trump, number 27.
9: Well, I was just going to see what you thought about George losing the primary. Were you surprised?
10: No, not at all.
0: Okay. Were you surprised your husband lost his primary? No, not at all. Rough night. Have a great weekend, everybody. God bless.
11: What can I say? Mamba out.
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13: All across America.
14: 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Put down the mic.
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5: News this hour at Town Hall. I'm Bob Agnew in Washington. The U.S. has dispatched hundreds of rescue workers to help the Venezuelan government as the injured overwhelm hospitals and the death toll is on the rise in the aftermath of dual earthquakes this week.
6: Nazareth Jimenez is a La Guaira resident with missing family members. She says, "We call on the government and countries around the world to help us. Look, we need machines here. Human strength is not enough. We can't remove those structures without them." Citizens dug through the rubble of their homes and said they have seen few state rescue teams in the areas hit hardest by the devastating 7.2 and 7.5 magnitude quakes Wednesday. Omar Reis lost family in the quakes. More than 20 of my relatives have died here.
5: And that report from correspondent Haya Panjwani. SRN News at our parent company, Salem Media, are partnering with Christian nonprofit Food for the Poor to rush emergency aid to victims of this tragedy. 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Secretary of State Marco Rubio says Israel and Lebanon have reached a framework agreement aimed at lasting peace.
10: We believe today is the first step in that journey. And the first step is sometimes the hardest step, but it's the one we're taking together today.
5: The agreement calls for the implementation of a ceasefire between the two countries. Utah is restricting fireworks as the largest wildfire in the country grows, fueled by dry conditions and gusting winds.
19: The Cottonwood Fire in southern Utah was burning unchecked Friday across more than 112 square miles. The National Weather Service issued a rare, particularly dangerous situation for a section of Utah on Friday, urging preparation for rapid fire growth. Red flag warnings are also in effect for parts of California, Nevada, Arizona, New Mexico, Colorado, and Idaho. Authorities are urging caution as extreme conditions persist around the West. Bernie Bennett reporting.
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5: A poll worker says two federal officers paid a visit to her at a voting location during New York's primaries to confront her about a social media post she'd written criticizing the ICE officer who fatally shot Renee Good in Minneapolis.
20: Months after she made a post on social media, poll worker Paige Lynn Gagne was approached by ICE workers while she was at a polling station in Syracuse. Co-worker Shalia Millage caught the moment on video.
21: And they're bringing her a warning.
20: Gagne says the officers accused her of doxing Jonathan Ross, the ICE officer who shot and killed Renee Good in Minneapolis.
22: They were insisting that I sign the form,
20: which she refused to do. A Homeland Security spokesperson says that Gagne's post included the agent's address.
22: I'm leaving it up because I am firm on my right of free speech.
20: I'm Lisa Dwyer.
5: You'll find breaking news and analysis at townhall.com. Spencer Pratt is turning his attention to Los Angeles City Hall after narrowly missing the mayoral runoff when late arriving mail-in ballots pushed City Councilwoman Nitha Rahman ahead of him. Here's Ken Lorman with a report.
23: Spencer Pratt is now focusing on allegations of voter fraud involving homeless residents on Skid Row. Claims currently under federal investigation, though no charges have been filed. Pratt says he plans to be more aggressive in his criticism of city leadership and claims he has information he believes could expose corruption. Ken Lorman reporting.
5: Tourists paying a visit to the nation's capital this weekend are in for a treat as the military is honored. There's a lot going on over the next several days up through July 10th. Every day, the America 250 celebration will be featuring something fresh. And on Sunday, it's a patriotic tribute to the U.S. military. You'll find more on these stories at townhall.com.
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6: 0.2 and 7.5 magnitude quakes Wednesday. Omar Reis lost family in the quakes. More than 20 of my relatives have died here. And in the Caribbean area in Tanaguarena, I've been left practically alone in this world. I'm Haya Pinjwani.
10: We believe today is the first step in that journey. And the first step is sometimes the hardest step, but it's the one we're taking together today.
19: The Cottonwood Fire in southern Utah was burning unchecked Friday across more than 112 square miles. The National Weather Service issued a rare, particularly dangerous situation for a section of Utah on Friday, urging preparation for rapid fire growth. Red flag warnings are also in effect for parts of California, Nevada, Arizona, New Mexico, Colorado, and Idaho. Authorities are urging caution as extreme conditions persist around the West. Bernie Bennett reporting.

0: With SRN News, I'm Bob Agnew in Washington. The situation has grown more desperate by the hour in Venezuela as people dig through the rubble of collapsed homes and apartment buildings. The country is entering a third day after the devastating 1-2 punch of 7.2 and 7.5 magnitude earthquakes. Charles de la Desma reports that amid a disappointing government response, many are taking their appeals to find missing loved ones online.
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0: Engineers say the back-to-back earthquakes on Wednesday were among the most intense to hit the country in more than a century. 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

0: With SRN News, I'm Bob Agnew in Washington. The situation is getting more desperate by the hour in Venezuela, still searching for victims amid the rubble after this week's dual earthquake. Charles de Ledesma reports that amid a disappointing government response, many people are taking their appeals online.
1: With communication patchy, social media and online registries have become a crucial tool for many Venezuelans seeking information and resources beyond sparse government statistics.
0: That is Charles de Ledesma reporting. Engineers and others say the back-to-back quakes this week were among the most intense to hit the country in more than 100 years. SRN News and our parent company, the Salem Media, are partnering with Christian nonprofit Food for the Poor to rush emergency aid to victims of this tragedy. 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Secretary of State Marco Rubio says Israel and Lebanon have reached a framework agreement for peace. Israeli ambassador to the U.S., Michael Leiter.
2: Real peace, where both countries will live in security, where Israel's and Lebanon's sovereignty will be respected, honored, and protected.
0: And it lays the groundwork for an ongoing peace process. AI drags down the markets.
3: Major indexes closed mostly lower on Wall Street. The S&P 500 ended nearly flat Friday with a loss of less than a tenth of a percent. The Dow slipped 44 points. That's about a tenth of a percent. The NASDAQ composite fell 0.2%. Big drops for Micron Technology and other AI-related companies offset gains in other sectors like healthcare. Micron sank 6.7%. The chip company's stock has roughly quadrupled so far this year. Companies with big fuel bills got some help as oil prices fell back to where they were before the war with Iran. Seth Sutel, New York.
0: 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There's a new poll out asking Americans what they believe about God.
4: The Cultural Research Center at Arizona Christian University reports that only 50% of adults believe that God is best described as the, quote, all-powerful, all-knowing, perfect, and just creator of the universe who rules that universe today. CRC Director Dr. George Barna says the idea that the God of the Bible is the sole omnipotent creator deity is no longer the dominant theological view of Americans, as it was until shortly after the start of the new millennium. Michael Harrington reports.
0: Anti-Semitism is on the rise around the world, and Germany is no exception. According to a new report from the Federal Association of Departments for Research and Information on Anti-Semitism, an average of 24 anti-Semitic acts were recorded in Germany every day last year. Joseph Schuster of the Central Council of Jews in Germany says these are not statistical outliers. This is SRN News. A comedy legend turns 100 years old tomorrow.
5: It's 100 for the man who played the 2,000-year-old man.
6: I'll be 2,000 October 16th.
5: In the documentary Mel Brooks, the 99-year-old man, Brooks said he was born to make people laugh. There's The Producers, Blazing Saddles, and Spaceballs, to name a few. How did Mel Brooks get to 100?
7: Don't just do a 9-to-5 dreadful job just to pay the rent. Starve, but love what you're doing. Then you'll live a long time.
8: He rode a blazing saddle.
5: The American Film Institute just named Brooks's Blazing Saddles the funniest film of all time. I'm Ed Donahue.
0: Cape Verde has become the smallest country ever to earn a spot in the knockout round of the World Cup. They advance with their third straight draw, a 0-0 tie with Saudi Arabia. More on these stories at srnnews.com.

0: With SRN News, I'm Bob Agnew in Washington. The situation has grown more desperate by the hour in Venezuela as people dig through the rubble of collapsed homes and apartment buildings searching for loved ones. Many, frustrated by the government response or the lack thereof, are turning their concerns online.
1: With communication patchy, social media and online registries have become a crucial tool for many Venezuelans seeking information and resources beyond sparse government statistics.
0: That is Charles de la Desma. Israeli Ambassador to the U.S. Michael Leiter is praising a ceasefire agreement with Lebanon.
2: Real peace, where both countries will live in security, where Israel's and Lebanon's sovereignty will be respected, honored, and protected.
0: The ceasefire is contingent on a complete cessation of fire by the terrorist group Hezbollah. On Wall Street, a down day across the board on Friday. The Dow was down by 44 points. This is SRN News.

0: With SRN News, I'm Bob Agnew in Washington. The situation is getting more desperate by the hour in Venezuela, still searching for victims amid the rubble after this week's dual earthquake. Charles de Ledesma reports that amid a disappointing government response, many people are taking their appeals online.
1: With communication patchy, social media and online registries have become a crucial tool for many Venezuelans seeking information and resources beyond sparse government statistics.
0: That is Charles de Ledesma reporting. Engineers and others say the back-to-back quakes this week were among the most intense to hit the country in more than 100 years. SRN News and our parent company, the Salem Media, are partnering with Christian nonprofit Food for the Poor to rush emergency aid to victims of this tragedy. 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Secretary of State Marco Rubio says Israel and Lebanon have reached a framework agreement for peace. Israeli ambassador to the U.S., Michael Leiter.
2: Real peace, where both countries will live in security, where Israel's and Lebanon's sovereignty will be respected, honored, and protected.
0: And it lays the groundwork for an ongoing peace process. AI drags down the markets.
3: Major indexes closed mostly lower on Wall Street. The S&P 500 ended nearly flat Friday with a loss of less than a tenth of a percent. The Dow slipped 44 points. That's about a tenth of a percent. The NASDAQ composite fell 0.2%. Big drops for Micron Technology and other AI-related companies offset gains in other sectors like healthcare. Micron sank 6.7%. The chip company's stock has roughly quadrupled so far this year. Companies with big fuel bills got some help as oil prices fell back to where they were before the war with Iran. Seth Sutel, New York.
0: More of these stories at srnnews.com. There's a new poll out asking Americans what they believe about God.
4: The Cultural Research Center at Arizona Christian University reports that only 50% of adults believe that God is best described as the, quote, all-powerful, all-knowing, perfect, and just creator of the universe who rules that universe today. CRC Director Dr. George Barna says the idea that the God of the Bible is the sole omnipotent creator deity is no longer the dominant theological view of Americans, as it was until shortly after the start of the new millennium. Michael Harrington reports.
0: Anti-Semitism is on the rise around the world, and Germany is no exception. According to a new report from the Federal Association of Departments for Research and Information on Anti-Semitism, an average of 24 anti-Semitic acts were recorded in Germany every day last year. Joseph Schuster of the Central Council of Jews in Germany says these are not statistical outliers. This is SRN News. A comedy legend turns 100 years old tomorrow.
5: It's 100 for the man who played the 2,000-year-old man.
6: I'll be 2,000 October 16th.
5: In the documentary Mel Brooks, the 99-year-old man, Brooks said he was born to make people laugh. There's The Producers, Blazing Saddles, and Spaceballs, to name a few. How did Mel Brooks get to 100?
7: Don't just do a 9-to-5 dreadful job just to pay the rent. Starve, but love what you're doing. Then you'll live a long time.
8: He rode a blazing saddle.
5: The American Film Institute just named Brooks's Blazing Saddles the funniest film of all time. I'm Ed Donahue.
0: Cape Verde has become the smallest country ever to earn a spot in the knockout round of the World Cup.

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2: News this hour at Town Hall. I'm Bob Agnew in Washington. The situation has grown more desperate by the hour in Venezuela as people dig through the rubble of collapsed homes and apartment buildings in the aftermath of this week's earthquakes. Charles A. Ledesma reports amid a disappointing government response, many people are taking their appeals to find missing loved ones online.
3: With communication patchy, social media and online registries have become a crucial tool for many Venezuelans seeking information and resources beyond sparse government statistics.
2: Engineers say the back-to-back quakes this week are the worst the country has seen in more than 100 years. 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Israeli ambassador to the United States, Michael Leiter, calls the new agreement with Lebanon
4: real peace, where both countries will live in security, where Israel's and Lebanon's sovereignty will be respected, honored, and protected.
2: That ceasefire is contingent on a complete cessation of fire by the terrorist group Hezbollah. Until then, Israel will hole up in southern Lebanon. AI dragging down the markets.
5: Major indexes closed mostly lower on Wall Street. The S&P 500 ended nearly flat Friday with a loss of less than a tenth of a percent. The Dow slipped 44 points. That's about a tenth of a percent. The NASDAQ composite fell 0.2%. Big drops for Micron Technology and other AI-related companies offset gains in other sectors like healthcare. Micron sank 6.7%. The chip company's stock has roughly quadrupled so far this year. Companies with big fuel bills got some help as oil prices fell back to where they were before the war with Iran. Seth Sutel, New York.
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7: In the documentary Mel Brooks, the 99-year-old man, Brooks said he was born to make people laugh. There's The Producers, Blazing Saddles, and Spaceballs, to name a few. How did Mel Brooks get to 100?
9: Don't just do a 9-to-5 dreadful job just to pay the rent. Starve, but love what you're doing. Then you'll live a long time.
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7: The American Film Institute just named Brooks's Blazing Saddles the funniest film of all time. I'm Ed Donahue.
2: Cape Verde has become the smallest country ever to earn a spot in the knockout round of the World Cup. They achieved that with their third straight draw in their latest match. It was a 0-0 tie with Saudi Arabia. Breaking news and analysis at townhall.com. Tourists visiting the nation's capital this weekend are in for quite a treat as the military is honored on Sunday, but there's a lot more in store as the State Fair continues all the way through July 10th.
11: Every day, the America 250 celebration features something fresh. 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CEO of the Freedom 250 event, Keith Kroc, tells the Salem Radio Network Friday, July 3rd is also going to be great.
12: We call it the Wings of Freedom Day. You'll see flyovers that will include all kinds of aircraft, including the F-35s, more F-18s, F-22s, Thunderbirds. So that's going to be one where you'll be looking up in the air.
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2: Paris has banned public drinking. Wildfires burning in the UK. It's a record heat wave for the month of June that's affecting all kinds of parts of Europe. A rare red weather warning is also in effect with one fire still burning. You'll find more on these stories at townhall.com.
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16: If you like guns, and even if you don't, you're in the right place. 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Why own an AR-15? Tom knows. New guns, politics, and shooting tips. All coming your way right now. Tom Gresham's your host, and you can call him at Tom Talk Gun. Now, here's Tom.

0: He was the first, and he's still the best. For 30 years, Tom Gresham has been your trusted source on all things ballistic. 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Call Tom Talk Gun. Now, here's Tom.
1: All right, I'm with you. I'm Tom Gresham, and this is Gun Talk. I thought we were doing that other intro. Sorry about that. Hey, I'm with you today. It is Father's Day. Glad that you could be with us. Gun Talk, of course, is where we gather to talk about guns and shooting and hunting and Second Amendment and all sorts of things. But today is Father's Day, so I'm going to ask you to join us to share your stories about your dad. Or maybe some things you've done with dad or granddad or even your family. Gun stories, hunting stories. It doesn't matter. We're just swapping tales around here. It's a good day for sharing those stories and remembering. I'll have a couple I want to share with you. Some things I learned, maybe some things I'm remembering now. It's interesting as you get older, you look back and go, oh, yeah, I remember when he taught me that. Hadn't thought about that in years. Share those stories. Give me a call at Tom Talk Gun. All right, we got to get to this. Yeah, we'll do the Father's Day stuff in just a bit. But we got to get to this because there was a major decision made by the United States Supreme Court, a unanimous, yes, let me say that again, unanimous decision in our favor that came out on Thursday. It's the Hermione case, and it's about the government's ban on owning a gun if you are a user of marijuana, and that has been ruled to be unconstitutional. But there's a whole lot more to it, and I think a lot of people are missing things. And when I contacted Mark Smith from the Four Boxes Diner, he said, yeah, he says, that's important, but there's a lot more to this. And so we bring him in right now. Mark, I am so glad you're with us. I mean, you are, of course, a member of the Supreme Court Bar. You are a noted attorney. You're a Second Amendment scholar, and you are, quite frankly, my personal law professor. You're where I go to learn things about this. You do such a great job, my friend.
2: Thank you, Tom, for having me on. It is an exciting day, and let me be clear, because you know I'm not known for hyperbole. I call it as I see it. Sometimes that's good, sometimes it's bad, and I'm happy to report that this U.S. Supreme Court decision in Hermione is devastating to the anti-gun movement in America, with not just the decision itself for Mr. Hermione, but more importantly, the things the court had to say, which is going to speak to what courts are going to be following in terms of protecting our rights moving forward. This is a terrible decision if you hate guns, and a fantastic decision if you love the Second Amendment. And for the mainstream media, Tom, the lamestream media that doesn't generally know a lot about guns or the Second Amendment, they don't understand or fully appreciate what a takedown of the anti-gun movement this was. They just report on, oh, if you use marijuana, you're a pothead, you know, you get your guns. But it's so much more than that, because it's not just about who wins the case, Tom, as you know. It's how they win the case and what the court says, because it's what the court says that's going to ripple out for years to come in a very good way for us.
1: And that was my question to you right off the bat. I said, all right, I don't use marijuana, so why is this important to me? And that's when you said, yeah, this is what everybody is missing on this. So you have the floor. Explain why this is important to people who don't use marijuana and don't particularly care about that.
2: Well, as I explain on the Four Boxes Diner, Tom, you know, I point out that whenever you read a court decision, especially a Supreme Court decision or any kind of appellate court decision, there's two things you look for. The first is, who wins the case? Who wins the case, of course, is extremely important to the parties involved. You want to win your case. You don't want to lose your case. But from our perspective in the Second Amendment community, what's more important is the method or the interpretation or the approach and the reasoning that the court articulated as to why who won or who lost the case, because it's the Supreme Court's reasoning and explanation of who wins or loses the case that we in the Second Amendment community, Tom, are going to be able to take and apply to future Second Amendment challenges to modern-day gun control laws. And here, Mr. Hermione is very, very happy personally that he won his case, which is good for Mr. Hermione. But it's so much more than that, because the way the Supreme Court went down the path of analyzing the Second Amendment, what it means, how it applies, how it's to be enforced against modern-day gun control laws. There's tons of fantastic things in this opinion that lower courts, both at the state level, Tom, and at the federal level, are going to be able to apply to knock out all sorts of gun control laws and protect our rights in a robust way. And I'm happy to report, I'll just mention this, and you can ask me any question you want. The good news is, for those of you who learn from the Four Boxes Diner and understand the process from the Four Boxes Diner, you will see that the U.S. Supreme Court essentially is articulating all the views of the Four Boxes Diner. So if you're learning from the Four Boxes Diner YouTube channel, you're basically tracking what the Supreme Court justices that support the Second Amendment are thinking. It's amazing how it all lines up.
1: All right. So what you're saying, let me just boil this down, is in this decision, the Supreme Court has issued a set of instructions to lower courts of this is how you need to look at Second Amendment cases, and this is how you need to treat them under this, these parameters or these margins. Basically say this is what you need to be doing on the Second Amendment cases that are coming to you.
2: That's exactly right. And there's some really huge things that the Supreme Court, in many respects, is reiterating and reinforcing. Because one of the things that happens in the lower courts is, especially in these blue jurisdictions, Tom, the New Yorks of the world, the California, Hawaii, Washington State, Maryland, Illinois, you get the point. Those judges go out there and say, oh, we're so confused about, you know, it can go this way or that way. Inevitably, they rubber stamp in favor of the government. But the Supreme Court, because of these decisions of Heller and then McDonald and then Bruin and then Caetano and then Rahimi and now Hamani, at some point it becomes much harder for even the anti-gun lower court judges to ignore this. And that is what's such a big deal. So for just to give you one example here, this decision is going to be extremely helpful for shrinking the scope of red flag laws. Because this court, even though this case was not a red flag law case, which, of course, as you know, red flag law is a euphemism for essentially taking away guns without due process, the Supreme Court repeatedly said in this case of Polanyi, they used the phrase pre-deprivation process. Pre-deprivation process. And what that's referring to is they say, look, before someone can be found, first of all, what they say is to take away one's gun rights, you have to basically be a danger to yourself or a danger to someone else or that you've somehow misused the gun, okay? Mm-hmm. So if you're a danger to yourself or you're a danger to someone else or you've misused a gun, then there may be punishment. So if you're just an ordinary law-abiding person possessing the gun, you haven't misused it, there's nothing about you that makes you dangerous, I mean you're not a psychopath, you shouldn't be put in a mental institution, and you know there's no evidence that you're a violent danger because you haven't threatened someone like Mr. Rahimi did a couple years ago where he took his ex-girlfriend's head and hit it against the dashboard and then shot at witnesses. So if you don't do stuff like that, the Supreme Court is basically indicating that you should be good to go under the Second Amendment. But what they go on to say, and why this is so important for the red flag law context, Tom, is they basically say that before you're found to be a danger to yourself or a danger to someone else or that you misused a gun, there's almost always a pre-deprivation legal process for you to be able to put on evidence and cross-examine witness and figure out, is it really true? So someone can't just come in and say, Tom is a bad person. That's not going to hold any weight anymore. There's going to have to be an actual hearing and an actual finding with actual facts that Tom is a danger to himself or danger to someone else or misuse the gun. And without that, basically the Supreme Court's saying that, yeah, we can't be messing with you because we can't take away a fundamental right.
1: Because most red flag laws do not contain a provision for the due process. They're set up so that somebody can make the accusation and you don't even get to defend yourself against the accusation before somebody comes and takes your guns away.
2: That's right. But if you look at this decision of Hamani, which is why I really hammer home to the Second Amendment community and to all the scholars, the lawyers, the litigators, and even the judges and law clerks that listen to my stuff, I point out that there's always needs to be a pre-deprivation hearing. Now, this game has been played with the red flag laws. And just to step back, big picture, Tom, this is important for everyone to understand. For many, many, many decades, every state in the country has a civil commitment process where if someone is truly mentally ill to the point of being a danger, going back decades, there's been a process whereby you can be adjudicated mentally defective or mentally incapacitated or mentally ill and, you know, put civilly committed for treatment or whatever. That is not new. So the problem for the anti-gun movement, Tom, is that because of that, there's been all these due process protections that have built up over the years. So what the anti-gun movement did is they did a little movement here, and they said, well, we want red flag laws, which is a form of civil commitment, but without the due process. But now the Supreme Court has just indicated in this Omani case that there needs to be some sort of pre-deprivation process before someone can be punished. And what they said here, and the reason why it applied to Omani, they said there's never been any hearing, any trial, any evidence put on that despite the fact Mr. Omani used marijuana, there's no evidence that he was a danger to himself, that he was a danger to someone else, that he wasn't able to pay his bills, that he wasn't able to function in society, nothing other than the mere assertion that he used these drugs. And that is not enough to take away someone's Second Amendment rights, because the proof has to be you're a danger to yourself or to someone else. Merely using pot does not make you a danger to yourself or to someone else. And therefore, in the Omani case, Supreme Court ruled for Omani. But again, the standard that was just set, Tom, is great for all Second Amendment supporters in light of this. But again, these are the kinds of dots that I connect up for people.
1: All right, so hold on here, Mike. I got to take a quick break here. I'm going to come back. We're talking with Mark Smith for the Four Boxes Diner. You got to check him out on YouTube. It is a great channel. It's where you can go and get your Second Amendment education and learn that there's a lot more to this if you want to be an activist than just shouting, shall not be infringed. I'm Tom Gresham. We'll be right back.
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0: what's going on is to try to kill American gun culture. The anti-gunners try to deny people the ability to exercise the right to keep and bear arms until much later in life. So one of the ways they do this is they try to restrict in various ways the ability of 18, 19, and 20-year-olds to possess and use firearms. But that, of course, is inconsistent because 18, 19, and 20-year-olds are part of the people, and there's no historical tradition of banning 18, 19, and 20-year-olds from possessing and using firearms going all the way back to the Federal Militia Act of 1792, adopted 1 year after the Second Amendment, that actually required 18 and 19 and 20-year-old Americans to go out and get their own guns and ammo and then bring them to militia musters. So what happened in Florida was there was a law in Florida that basically prevented 18, 19, and 20-year-olds from being able to conceal carry guns under the state law, and a state judge just said that that law violates the Second Amendment because 18, 19, and 20-year-old Americans are obviously part of the people, as in the right of the people to keep and bear arms, shall not be infringed. And there's no historical tradition of 18, 19, 20-year-olds being denied the ability to possess firearms. And therefore, the state law in Florida was unconstitutional under the Second Amendment, which is clearly the right answer. In fact, there's a good chance that the Supreme Court itself, meaning the U.S. Supreme Court, may actually hear this case because there's about five or six young adult cases pending before the U.S. Supreme Court, and they have been pending since the fall, and we're waiting for a cert decision right now, and the court's been holding that, and I think there's a good chance they're going to grant cert on one of these young adult cases, because it's pretty clear that an 18, 19, and 20-year-old who can vote, who can get married, who apparently can change their sex, and all sorts of other stuff, and of course, they get drafted. But how can they be denied their right to keep America? Keep in mind that 18, 19, and 20-year-olds are the most vulnerable people in our society because they have the least amount of money, and frankly, they get the worst shifts at the hospital and the graveyard shift. So in many respects, they're the most vulnerable to danger and violence, and they need the most self-protection of anyone in society because they haven't had a chance to earn money to live in a nice neighborhood just yet.
1: Fascinating. We'll watch that one. That's going to be interesting. And I think you're right. The Supreme Court's got to take a case like that. But we have a Supreme Court case. They've already heard it. We're waiting for the decision to come forward out of Hawaii, the Wofford case. And this one is very interesting because what happens is Hawaii, as have several other states, have decided they will react to the Bruin decision and resist the Bruin decision and try to pass as many restrictions as they can on where you can go with a gun, where you can carry, and how that all works. So you want to explain what's going on there and where you think this case is going to go?
0: Yeah, the U.S. Supreme Court is going to rule for the Second Amendment big time, and this new type of law is going to be literally crushed like a bug in the next week or two. Now, what this law is was enacted in several states, including Hawaii, and the way it works is this. So you go through the process and get your concealed carry license in a place like Hawaii, California, New York, okay? Then what they say is they claim that you are not allowed to bring your gun with a concealed carry permit into any private property, including stores, restaurants, rest areas, gas stations, laundromats, anything that's open to the public. If it's on private property, you must first and foremost get permission from the owner of that establishment before you can go in. So if you want to go into Starbucks and get a coffee with your concealed carry permit and your gun, you've got to call up the owner of Starbucks to get permission to do so. And the Supreme Court basically is going to blow that up and say, no, from the beginning of time, you're allowed to bring your gun anywhere. And a property owner can stop you from bringing the gun on his property, but you cannot pass a law that says you can't bring a gun onto that property without permission. There's no historical tradition of that in American life. It's a brand new thing, and it's not going to go anywhere because they're going to say, why don't we just change this to the First Amendment context and say, you can't, the federal government passes a law that says you can't wear a Donald Trump hat into a place of establishment without first getting permission. That would never fly. It's not going to fly with the Second Amendment. It's going to be another huge win for the Second Amendment in this Wofford versus Lopez case, and it's another blow to the anti-gun movement. And this is very bad stuff for the anti-gun movement because it's going to have a ripple effect hugely in our favor and against the gun control agenda.
1: All right, let me ask you the big question then. There's one more for you. Are we going to get a hardware case? Or is the Supreme Court going to look at one of these cases where states are banning AR-15s?
0: Yes, we are. And I think there's a little bit of a chicken and egg problem here. This is sort of inside baseball. So what's going on you know, here's what's going on. The U.S. Supreme Court, with Chief Justice John Roberts, is looking for a circuit split where there is some courts that say you can't ban AR-15, some courts say you can. The U.S. Court of Appeals for the Third Circuit, which is the federal appellate court that covers New Jersey, Delaware, and Pennsylvania, is getting ready to rule in favor of the Second Amendment and knock out New Jersey's so-called assault weapon ban. That is going to happen. The

0: thing is that the Third Circuit, here's the chicken and the egg problem. The Third Circuit does not want to decide that and issue that opinion until the U.S. Supreme Court finishes this term at the end of June, because they want to be able to refer to the Wolford case and the Hamani case in their opinion, so they're not told they have to redo it again. So the Supreme Court is waiting for that Third Circuit decision, but the Third Circuit is waiting for the Supreme Court. So, but I suspect there's an excellent chance we're going to get a grant in an AR-15 case. The magazine case is a little bit quirkier, but I think that, yeah, I think the AR-15 ban case is going to be coming up soon. And if they grant cert, we're 100% going to win the AR-15 semi-automatic rifle ban case. There's a 0% chance we lose it. We just need the court to grant cert, and everyone knows it, including the court.
1: Wow, amazing stuff. Mark Smith, you are amazing. I love how you present the information. You got all the energy in the world, and I learned so much from watching your channel, the Four Boxes channel, Four Boxes Diner channel on YouTube. Thank you for what you do.
0: Thanks, Tom. I appreciate it. Happy Father's Day to you and to all the listeners out there.
1: There you go. Take care, Mark. Really appreciate it. Yeah, amazing stuff. Really good education. If you're interested in this, and like he often says, look, there's a lot more to this than just standing on the street corner and shouting, "Shall not be infringed." And I understand we get frustrated. We want it all now. But there's a process, and there's a way things actually do work. And he explains it very well. You go, okay, we're going to have this happen, and then this, and this, and this, and this, and we'll eventually get to the thing. But we can't get to the thing until we take care of these preliminary items. And yes, it's really frustrating for me. It's frustrating for all of us because, frankly, we know we're right. And we don't understand why everybody doesn't understand that we're right. But that's okay. We're going to get there. I am encouraged by Mark's enthusiasm and what's going on there. All right, let's open the doors now. It is Father's Day. I'm going to have a story or two of my own, but would invite you to call with your stories about your dad or your granddad and guns and shooting and safety and camping and outdoor events. Just share them all. You know what? Pull up a chair. Let's have some fun. The floor is open for you right now. Give me a call at 866-TALK-GUN or Tom Talk Gun. Same number, different way of getting there. I'm Tom Gresham. This is Gun Talk. Check us out on GunTalk.com. And over on X, I am at Gun Talk. We'll be right back.

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0: So glad you're here. I'm glad that I'm here. It is Father's Day, and it is also the longest day of the year. It is summer solstice, June 21st. It's also my dad's birthday. We always celebrate my dad's birthday on the longest day. When I lived in Alaska, we always celebrated the longest day of the year because we had all this daylight. We had people over to the house. We always had a barbecue. And just to show you how different people react to different things, my good friend Tom Brennan up there, and he, good Irishman, and Tom enjoyed a party as much as anybody, but he also was Irish, so tended toward the morose. And on the longest day of the year, when we're all celebrating all this daylight, it really bummed him out. I said, well, what's the deal, Tom? He said, well, you know, because from now on, all the days get shorter. Okay, it's all about perspective. There you go. But anyway, happy Father's Day. What's your Father's Day story? Give me a holler at Tom Talk Gun. Let's go grab Ron out of Emmett, Idaho. Hey, Ron, you're on Gun Talk. What happened to you?
1: Hey, Tom. I got a little anecdote about fathers and sons I thought you might find amusing.
0: Sure.
1: I was at the World Speed Shooting Championships just a couple of weeks ago in Alabama, and there was a TV crew there, bunch of, you know, cameras and guys and a host, and I said, oh, that's Ryan Gresham. I'm going to go introduce myself. So I walked over to him, and I said, hey, I love your work. It's great. You know, your dad lives just 2 hours north of me here in Idaho. And he looked at me, and he goes, my dad died 3 years ago. I said, oh, my God, you're John Scouten.
0: That was John Scouten, Jim's son. Oh, my gosh.
1: Yeah. So he was very gracious about it, and he said, y'all were doing great work. And, you know, of course, I love all the shows. But, yeah, that was a bit of confusion on my part.
0: Yeah, and John does a great job carrying on the work of his dad, Jim Scouten, who just did such a terrific job. What a professional.
1: Absolutely, yep. As does Ryan, carrying on your tradition. So, yeah, it's fathers and sons, one after the other.
0: Well, there you go. And we'll actually have a little bit more father and son a little bit later on in the show today. Hey, great story, though. I appreciate that, Ron. Thanks for passing that along. Yeah, as probably everybody knows who's listening to this, you know, my dad was a very well-known outdoor writer, gun writer, television personality, ESPN, ABC, TV, on and on and on, and light beer. You can't leave out all those commercials he did for light beer. And, of course, I grew up in that, you know, environment, if you will. And it's interesting the things you learn when you don't actually know you're learning stuff. And an example, and it's not a gun thing, although there were a lot of gun things involved, but my dad was a very avid golfer. Dad was actually a very good athlete. Baseball, football, basketball, actually signed by the Chicago Cubs to play baseball and decided not to. But so shooting, golf, all of it came very easily to him. We were out playing golf one day, and I was, I don't know, 14, 15 years old, just guessing. Dad played with a lot of pros. He and Lee Trevino were pretty good friends, and they went fishing down in Mexico together and did stuff. And, I mean, Dad knew all these guys. He played at the Crosby tournament with Bing Crosby. He and Bing Crosby were good buds. But we were playing golf, and I hit a bad shot, and I slammed my club down into the ground in a fit of anger. And he stops me. He says, wait a minute, just a second. He says, let me just tell you something. Now, Lee Trevino, for those who may not know, was one of the best professional golfers of all time. He won 6 major championships. Didn't win the Masters, but he won the other 3 twice each time. Dad says, Lee Trevino hits 600 balls a day, and he still hits bad shots. He says, you never practice. What makes you think you're not going to hit a bad shot out here? And it was one of those epiphany moments, like, oh, yeah, that makes sense. And, you know, it applied to so many things. It's like, okay, get control of yourself, youngster. You know, this is having an anger fit out here is self-indulgent. And you have no right to do that. Not only that, you have no right to inflict that upon everybody else around you. So it's just one of those things that you go, huh, I learned that one and it stuck with me. And thanks, Dad, I appreciate you passing that along. Some great stories. I mean, the stories about Trevino, about, oh, geez, I could go on and on. You know what the interesting part was for me? That when my dad went out on to play tournaments with pros, he played a lot of pro-ams, he was looking at these guys, and they were big deal. They were the professional golfers, and he really wanted to meet them and hang around with them and all. And then when he showed up out there, about half of them are avid fishermen and hunters, and they wanted to see Grits Gresham. So they came over and wanted to talk to him. So it was just the funniest deal of seeing this thing transpire back and forth. So just kind of a funny deal. Yeah, growing up, the son of Grits, which I guess was a thing, I got to shoot a lot of different guns. And I remember when the 41 Magnum came out, not long after that, we got a Smith & Wesson Model 57, 6-inch barrel, very nice revolver. I still have that very same revolver. And we were tinkering around, and we decided to put a scope on it for handgun hunting. This was very early on in handgun hunting and putting scopes on revolvers. And I took it out to our local gravel pit where we shot. And I think I was probably 15, 16 at the time. I was out by myself, drove out there. And I remember clearly taking a sitting position, got my elbows rested on my knees, got this revolver shooting the 41 Magnum, shooting the big loads in it because it came in two different types of loads, and got all zeroed in. I think I got one shot off, and then the next one shooting a single action. When I shot, I noticed the scope flying past my ear and over my shoulder. Yeah, as I say, the scope mounts were not that good back then. Just one of those things that happens. You go, whoa, okay. Guess we'll be going back to the shop and figure out what we can do about that. But I do love the 41 Magnum. It is tons of fun. Let's pick up Phil on line 3 out of Rogue River, Oregon, where they have some really good beer, Phil.
2: Well, yes, they do. But I've got a couple of dad stories real quick. That golf sure. reference one, I was about the same age as you when I was playing golf with my dad, and I hit a bad shot. But I actually kind of wrapped my club around a tree, and he goes, if you ever act like that on the golf course again, I will never golf with you. And so I learned another valuable lesson right there.
0: Well, exactly right. I'm sorry, you're not allowed to be self-indulgent like that. This is a place where you're supposed to be able to control your emotions, and that kind of goes throughout life, doesn't it?
2: Yes, sir. But my other little quick story was I grew up in Du Bois, Wyoming, and he used to do hunting guide trips. He would set up he would do the pack mules and the horses and set up the tents and everything.
0: Mm-hmm.
2: And he had this guy from New York with him, and he said that, how much you want to bet I can shoot that bald eagle off that tree over there while they were out hunting? And my dad pulled out his .357, and he goes, how much you want to bet I can shoot you right off the back of that horse?
0: he explained it to him.
2: Yes, sir. So that's my two dad stories about guns.
0: I love it. Is your dad still around?
2: No, sir.
0: Yeah, mine either. And, you know, I had a thought this morning, and I'll share it with you. It's a kind of personal deal. I was thinking, you know, Dad, I wish you were still here so I could thank you for the things that I didn't really appreciate at the time. You know what I mean?
2: We all thought we knew everything, didn't we?
0: Yeah. And, you know, it's like dads did all these things for us that we kind of took for granted just because that's what dads did. And we were, you know, we got away with stuff and they allowed us to get away with stuff. And I'd like to be able to go back and say, you know, I'm looking back now and I understand all the things you did and all the things you let me get away with and the lessons that you taught me that I just didn't understand and didn't appreciate at the time.
2: Yeah, and like you always said about the guns that get hand-me-down from your dad before they pass.
0: Yep.
2: Well, I called you last week, and I got a .45-90 with the octagon barrel, a .45-70, a .30-30, and the .22 with the micro-groove barrel. But, so give them away before you die.
0: Yeah, absolutely. That's a great point. Thanks for the call, sir. I appreciate that. Yeah, and of course, along with this whole thing is, if your dad's still around, call him, talk to him, like real talk, not just superficial talk. Hey, appreciate that. You know, a lot of times you can start the conversation with, do you remember the time? It's a really great conversation starter. If you've got not just dads, but somebody in your life, family member or whatever, who maybe you've lost contact with, you've not talked with for a while, talked to this person, for whatever reason, you know, disagreements, whatever, stuff happens. Usually it's really important at the time, and later on you're thinking that wasn't important, but I'm still holding on to the grudge for whatever reason. That's silly. And now you don't know exactly how to break back in. And I'd love that idea of just calling up and say, you know, I was remembering the time when we, whatever it was, you know, we were in the canoe and it turned over. You remember that thing? And you're off to the races and you've broken through and, you know, you're having the conversation again. It's family's too important to let it get away from you. So just, you know, food for thought for you there. I'm going to bounce all over the place here today. So, I mean, basically we're open lines. If there's something on your mind, a question you got, something you want to talk about, by all means, give me a call. Because I'm going to be pretty scattered as it is. I was listening to Mark Smith, who we had on last half hour, and he said something in one of his videos. He mentioned the Overton window, and I'd heard about that before, and it sounded very geeky and policy wonkish and all of that. So I went and looked it up just to find out what he's talking about. And then I thought, oh, I've been talking about that for years. I just didn't know what that was. The Overton window is that it's an idea that something is politically possible only if it is in the mainstream. And I'm boiling this down and saying it in a different way than when you look it up. But the idea is the Overton window, think of this window of things that the public accepts, that they say, okay, this is acceptable. Well, that window can expand or contract or move around. Let's apply that idea to guns. 50 years ago, it was not acceptable in the public mind to carry a gun concealed for self-protection. Just wasn't. And now it's legal in every state. Well, that has fallen within the Overton window. The point of this, you knew I'd finally get to that. The point of this is if you want something to be acted upon favorably for us when it comes to guns, you need to move it into this window. It needs to become politically acceptable, publicly acceptable, not necessarily popular. That's a different thing. And so I was reading about this, and somebody said, well, there are these six different levels, if you will, or 6 degrees of acceptance. You start off with unthinkable. Well, that thing's just unthinkable. And then radical. Well, it's thinkable, but it's pretty radical. And then you got acceptable. Okay, yeah, I can accept that. And then after that is sensible. Well, that's a sensible thing to do. And then becomes popular. Well, that's, you know, everybody knows that. That's popular. And after that, it becomes policy. It's just, that's what we do, and that's official policy. And so I often talk about us doing things to make things acceptable, to bring them into focus for the public, talking about guns, talking about the fact that you carry a gun, making or helping the public understand that normal, regular people, people like their neighbors, people like their doctors and dentists and lawyers and their friends, have guns, own guns, shoot guns responsibly, safely. Why do you think we've been talking for all these decades about one of the best ways to help gun rights is to invite somebody out to the range with you? They go to the range. They see that you're safe. You set it up so there's not a heavy recoiling gun, something that's easy to shoot. You bring the targets up close to make sure they're going to be successful. And you make sure they have fun. At the end of that, they cannot, it is impossible, they cannot think, oh, those people with guns. You know why? Because now they are one of those people with guns. Now, they are the one of those people that went out and shot guns and had fun. Typically, the reaction is, wow, that was a lot more fun than I thought it was going to be. Can I do it again? Can I shoot this again? Yeah, you bet. We'll keep loading mags for you. We'll take care of that. You keep shooting. We're going to have some fun out here. You have moved, for that person, you've moved this Overton window, this window of accessibility or acceptability. And as we do this with hundreds of thousands of people, millions of people now who have concealed carry permits, who are buying guns for self-protection, more things become possible with policy. Policy being laws that are written, laws that are passed, but also, and you could argue that it shouldn't be this way, the court should just rule on what the law is, but what's acceptable to the public definitely has an impact on what happens in courts, in court decisions. And so as we bring more guns and gun activities, semi-automatics, for instance, becomes one where people say, well, what are those all about? Oh, can I shoot that? Oh, that's fun. Oh, I might like to get one of those. You've moved them and you've moved public opinion. And by moving public opinion, and it's not enough to say I have the Second Amendment. No, you've got to have public opinion and culture behind you. And if you do, you can keep winning. We can keep winning. Simple as that. All right, our number here is 866-TALK-GUN. Of course, you can call me at Tom Talk Gun. And we're sharing our Father's Day story, so you're welcome to weigh in with those. Love to hear those. I'm Tom Gresham. We'll be right back.
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8: Thanks for having me, Sean.
7: So what trends do you anticipate will shape the real estate market in 2026 based on what you've seen in late 2025? And how should buyers and sellers adjust their strategies accordingly?
8: Well, that's an excellent question, Sean. And I think what most experts are saying right now is that the first half of this year will probably be very similar to last year in terms of sales volume and performance. The difference and the separation might be in the second half of the year, where we might see sales volumes actually increasing over last year as lower interest rates and perhaps some momentum in the economy starts to kick in. And if you want to check the value of your home instantly, just go to readinghomes.com. It's right there on the front page for you.
7: All right. Thanks for keeping us up to date. 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

0: You know, out in the Commonwealth of Virginia, state of Virginia, they've got a gun ban that goes into effect July 1, barring a court intervening. Same in Rhode Island. So semi-automatic rifles, AR-15s, and magazines that hold more than 10 rounds or 15 rounds, whichever state you're in, are going to be banned. People are rushing to gun stores to buy things. And I just caught this promotion from Arsenal, Inc. They make a whole line of AK variants, which are really cool guns. And they said, hey, here's what we're going to do. Now, you got to listen up, because if you're in these states, you got to act on this immediately when you hear this, if you want to do this thing. The cutoff on this is 9 a.m. Pacific time tomorrow, June 22. 9 a.m. Pacific time, June 22. But up until that point, they will take orders from Virginia and Rhode Island residents. They've got a 20% discount if you're in Rhode Island or Virginia. And they said if you could order before 9 o'clock a.m. Pacific time tomorrow, Monday, the 22nd, they will be able to get your order out. After that, they're not going to ship anything because then they're liable to run smack dab into this gun ban that goes into effect on July the 1st. Kudos to Arsenal. A number of other companies have done similar things. And if you're in those states, yes, we're going to try to beat it back and probably will be able to beat it back, these gun bans. But you know what? Doesn't hurt to go ahead and buy the guns and the magazines, especially the magazines. I remember when it looked like they were going to ban standard capacity magazines on a national basis. I went out and bought 100 AR mags, just bought them. And then later on, they were going to do it again. So I bought another 100. People go, you don't really have 200. Yes, I really have 200 AR mags. And then, of course, you get the, well, what does anybody need that? Oh, just shut up. We're not going to even have that conversation. Good Lord. Oh, by the way, we're giving away stuff again over at Gun Talk. If you go to guntalk.com/win, that's W-I-N, you can see our summer giveaway. Topping the list, we've got an EOTech site. We've got Angry Hornet hanger for steel target. But topping the list is a Colt Optics Ready Gold Cup 1911 9mm. Going to be one winner on that. There's some other stuff there. But you go over there, you enter for a chance to win. Guntalk.com/win. We like to do these giveaways. We partner with some of these companies, and it's a really fun thing to do. And believe it or not, people who listen to this radio show actually have won and called in and say, hey, I won the giveaway. This is cool. So pretty neat stuff. Tell you what, Chuck, I don't think I have time for you. We're going to have to get back to you, but don't go anywhere, okay? And in just a little bit, we're going to continue our conversations about fathers and daughters and sons. Okay, we'll do all of that. We're going to have a, and I mentioned that, you know, of course, I'm the son of Gris, but also Ryan now runs our whole television operation, Ryan being my son, third generation. There are a lot of third generations in the firearms business. You got Hornady, Hodgson, Weatherby, which is going to be coming up here because we're going to have Adam Weatherby. He's third generation. He's the CEO of Weatherby. Talk about their new super lightweight, unbelievably lightweight rifle they have brought out. And there are more out there, of course. So we'll be talking about that. Brownells also comes to mind. We've had Pete Brownell on here any number of times, and he's third generation over at Brownells, another family company in the firearms business. Passing it down, and you don't have to be in the business, but just passing down this love of the shooting sports, the love of freedom, the love of firearms, and the, frankly, the difficulty of becoming a good shot, and the challenge and the joy of working on that and working to become a better shot or working to be a better hunter. So we'll talk about that. Also, I'll share my story with a friend of mine and lessons learned from when she had a mid-air collision. And the takeaway there, yeah, it's going to make sense to you. There are crossovers between firearms and what we learned from that. We'll be right back with more Gun Talk.
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4: News at Town Hall. I'm Bob Agnew in Washington. Iran has launched a drone assault targeting Bahrain and a ship in the Strait of Hormuz. It came under attack, likely Tehran's response to overnight airstrikes by the United States. The U.S. will launch its airstrikes in response to an Iranian drone attack on a ship trying to get out of the strait on Thursday. Secretary of State Rubio says Israel and Lebanon have reached a framework agreement aimed at achieving what he calls lasting peace and security. Nada Hamada is Lebanon's ambassador to the United States.
5: The trilateral framework we signed today is a first step on the road to restoring Lebanese sovereignty and territorial integrity, securing a permanent and final cessation of hostilities, enabling our people to go back to their land, and allowing all Lebanese to live in peace, security, and prosperity.
4: The ceasefire is contingent on a complete cessation of fire by the terrorist group Hezbollah. And the desperate search for survivors continues in Venezuela after a pair of powerful earthquakes this week. SRN News and our parent company, Salem Media, are partnering with the Christian nonprofit Food for the Poor to rush emergency aid to victims. 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By one key metric, the U.S. economy is thriving, as Ken Lorman reports.
6: So far this year, the U.S. has drawn in about $350 billion in net global investment, while China is seeing capital outflows and growth in Europe and Japan remains sluggish. Conservatives say that's no accident, pointing to strong innovation in areas like AI, powerful U.S. dollar, and a lighter regulatory touch that's fueling business growth and mergers. They argue pro-growth policies are keeping America the top destination for global money, reinforcing its economic dominance. Ken Lorman reporting.
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7: Life, liberty, and the pursuit of happiness. Larry Elder here. 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
4: Heavy downpours triggered flooding in parts of western Japan on Friday as two approaching tropical storms added to a seasonal rain front already stuck above the country.
8: The Japan Meteorological Agency said Storm Mekala was off the western coast of Japan's southern remote island of Amami as of late afternoon Friday as it headed northeast. Another storm, Higos, was traveling nearby, and the two storms are expected to reach the Tokyo region Saturday while dumping heavy rain. According to Japan's NHK Public Television, a man was injured as he fell into a waterway near Nara earlier Friday. Television footage from Kyoto showed the Kamo River swollen with muddy water. A flooding alert was issued in parts of Kyoto, Osaka, and other regions in western Japan. Bernie Bennett reporting.
4: Carlos Mendoza has been fired as manager of the underperforming New York Mets and replaced by Andy Green. Last place, New York was 34-47 halfway through a miserable season so far. Breaking news at townhall.com. A member of former President Joe Biden's cabinet was briefly separated from his kids after police say they got an anonymous report alleging that he posed a danger to his children.
9: former Transportation Secretary Pete Buttigieg was the target of an anonymous report the police have determined was false and says the incident forced him to spend a night away from his four-year-old twins. Buttigieg says a Michigan State police officer told him the anonymous allegation appeared to be politically motivated. Police and Child Protection Services interviewed his children before clearing them. He says he has spent years with death threats and anti-LGBTQ attacks, but this episode was the worst experience of his public career because it involved his children. I'm Lisa Dwyer.
4: A down day on Wall Street Friday. The Dow was down by 44 points. You'll find more of these stories at townhall.com.

0: Contact. Call sign Warlord 6 here, alias General Ernie Audino. And I'm here with the Frontlines Report, the nation's largest military talk radio show. This week, we're broadcasting out of our Junk Talk. That's our mobile tactical ops center. And that's because we are forward deployed to Budapest. We're still going out nationwide, over 180 stations, loud and proud, coast to coast. Our mission: help tell the military story by way of those who help write it, so our citizens have a good understanding of our military and what we ask them to do. All right, team, near and far recognition signals have been exchanged. You're going to love our guest coming up shortly. Old friend Peter Husey, one of our nation's foremost authorities on nuclear weapons policy. In fact, among a million other things, he's taught the history of nuclear weapons policy at United States Naval Academy. He knows his stuff, and he and I are going to talk the real deal regarding Iranian nukes. You don't want to miss what he has to say. Stay tuned. Next, speaking of Budapest, I'm here this week to participate in a defense panel, and it's my first time here. Folks, I love it. If you haven't been to Budapest, you really should put it on your list. Stunning Hungarian architecture across the city. Perfect example is the Hungarian Parliament building. It's largely a neo-Gothic style, but it's got some Romanesque and Baroque elements too. Absolutely beautiful. Friendly people, great food, bustling businesses, clean streets, no litter. I didn't see a single illegal alien. Low crime. It was just wonderful. And you need to visit to see how a people, in this case, the Hungarians, have really blossomed after emerging from under the boot of Soviet Union and communism. And the contrast just couldn't be clearer. You know, for example, next to this gorgeous Hungarian architecture, you still have the occasional Soviet era, dull gray, well, proletarian, industrial-looking buildings. I mean, they remain in use. The Hungarians have repurposed them, and they're now apartment buildings or office buildings or what have you. But, you know, one building you really need to see, and it's to put things in perspective and to remind us of what we take for granted here in the West. It's a building located at 60 Andrássy Boulevard. It's now called the Terra Haza, the House of Terror, which in 1944 was known as the House of Loyalty, which was the headquarters of the Hungarian Nazi Party. And in 1945, the communists seized it. And it became the headquarters for the AVO and the AVH, the feared communist Hungarian state protection departments, the secret police, the internal security and intelligence. And I visited it this week, and I saw offices with the surveillance equipment they used back then. I saw huge files of dossiers kept on Hungarian citizens. You know, and deep in the building, I walked long, bare concrete corridors with row after row of arched prison cells blocked with iron doors. I saw various, torture apparatus and several stark wooden gallows, thousands of Hungarians, and first the Jews and then enemies of the state were executed inside this building. Of course, the Hungarians revolted in 1956, started on the 23rd of October when students from the university in Budapest seized the national radio station and urged citizens to assemble at the Hungarian Parliament building to protest Soviet domination of Hungary. And they destroyed a statue of Joseph Stalin, and secret police of the AVH responded and began beating and arresting protesters. A protester was killed, and then things spiraled out of control. And an ambulance used by the secret police to smuggle weapons inside for government reinforcements, well, that was seized by the crowds, and the weapons were distributed to the protesters. Hungarian army troops arrived, but many of them joined the protesters. And sadly, of course, the USSR responded. Red Army troops and tanks advanced on Budapest and surrounded it and seized the bridges across the Danube. In total, the Soviets committed 17 army divisions to crush this rebellion. Hungarian revolutionaries and citizen militias and Hungarian army divisions, which joined the revolutionaries. They fought back with weapons and Molotov cocktails. You know, and by the way, an elderly lady who now lives near me was an 18-year-old university student during the revolution. And she told me her job was assembling Molotov cocktails that were thrown onto the tops of Soviet T-54 and T-55 tanks. Eventually, the Hungarians had 10,000 to 15,000 revolutionaries in the streets, and they were joined by, well, at least Russian reports are 12 Hungarian army divisions and even elements of the Hungarian Air Force. Unfortunately, the Hungarians were outmatched by the sheer weight of the military force brought to bear on them by the USSR. And it all ended on 11 November with a Soviet victory. 2 weeks after the uprising began, 2,500 Hungarians had been killed and 20,000 or so wounded. Team, this is call sign Warlord 6, General Ernie Audino, and you're monitoring the Frontlines report. Next, I'm going to say it. We are managing to turn Iran into Vietnam. Yeah. But it's not what you think, guys. It's not about the tired old line that Americans won't tolerate casualties, because they do. They just don't tolerate casualties for something of little value, something they don't understand. No. It's because just like in Vietnam, our refusal to acknowledge the imperatives of classic warfighting strategy has left us with battlefield success that fails to achieve political objectives. I mean, heck, just like in Vietnam, we don't really know what those objectives are. During the Vietnam War, for example, was it to contain Soviet or Chinese communism? Was it to defeat North Vietnam, the aggressor? Was it to defend South Vietnam? Was it to defeat an insurgency? Sound strategy always starts with the objective. And here's what Clausewitz tells us. No one starts a war, or rather, no one in his senses ought to do so, without first being clear in his mind what he intends to achieve by that war and how he intends to conduct it. That's a verbatim quote, folks. So, what he intends to achieve, that's the political objective. How he intends to conduct it, that's the operational strategy. If the generals don't know what the political objective is, or if it vacillates from one thing to another, how on earth can they formulate military strategy that can achieve it? They can't. So what is our objective in Iran? I thought I knew. I honestly don't think I do now. You know, after the uprising began in December, I mean, you may remember when the president said, "Help is on the way." Did that mean that our objective was to topple the regime? Because that was clearly how it was interpreted by a lot of people. Was our objective total surrender? Because President Trump once said it. Was our objective to destroy Iran's nuclear weapons program? Is our objective now to lower the cost of global oil by reopening Hormuz? Or is it now just to get Iran to agree to a ceasefire? These are not trivial questions. Failure to answer means, as it has always meant, that the military strategist cannot bring the military objectives into balance with a comprehensible political objective. There are many more lessons from the Vietnam War that help us understand this current Iran situation, and I'll definitely dig deep into these into the future. But in the meantime, folks, if a war is worth fighting, it's worth winning. This call sign, Warlord 6, General Ernie Audino with the Frontlines Report. I'm going to take a quick break, but I'll be right back with nuke expert Peter Husey. You don't want to miss him. Stay up on the net.
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0: All right, team, we are DEFCON 1. This is call sign Warlord 6, General Ernie Audino at the Front Lines Report. Our guest this week is nuclear weapons expert Peter Husey. He's a senior fellow at the National Institute for Deterrence Studies, a senior fellow at the Gold Institute for International Strategy, president of his own consulting firm, Geostrategic Analysis, and he's taught nuclear policy history at the Naval Academy. I'll try not to hold that against him. He's the author of the weekly ICBM Ear, and he's lectured on nuclear deterrent issues at the U.S. War Colleges, the Joint Military Intelligence College, the Institute of World Politics, and Georgetown University, and John Hopkins, among others. And his expertise covers missile defense, nuclear deterrence, arms control, proliferation, as well as tactical and strategic airlift, space, terrorism, counterterrorism, you name it. State and non-state actors like North Korea, China, Iran, Venezuela, Hezbollah, Hamas, and of course, Al-Qaeda. That's a mouthful, Peter. Welcome to the unit.
1: Thank you for having me on your show, sir. I appreciate it.
0: Well, I tell you what, it's ironic because here we are. We're going to talk a little bit about the history of nuclear weapons, and here I am talking with you from the other side of the Iron Curtain, the old Iron Curtain, yes. Forward deployed in Hungary. So, Peter, you know, since the end of the Cold War, we kind of lost interest in our own nukes, and, you know, we shut down Strategic Air Command, and you know, I used to love their unofficial motto, to err is human, to forgive is not ZAC policy. We renamed the Defense Nuclear Agency to the Defense Threat Reduction Agency. We stopped testing. We unilaterally eliminated entire class of weapons tech nukes, and, mm-hmm. you know, and trying to set the example for the world and nonproliferation. But where has that got us today? You know, what can you tell us?
1: General Herensack, now retired, at one of my seminars, said that we had gone on a holiday from procurement. He called it a holiday from history. What he meant was that we decided that we could go to the beach and on vacation, and paying attention to nuclear deterrence, among other things, was not necessary because, as Mr. Fukuyama had told us, Francis told us, that it was the end of history, that everybody had basically decided to adopt liberal democratic institutions, and that the threat from totalitarianism with the collapse of the USSR was over. Ironically, we now are facing totalitarianism from both Islam and call Russia and China what you want, whether

0: energy, and so forth.
1: Team, this is call sign Warlord 6, General Ernie Audino at the Frontlines Report. We are speaking with nuclear expert Peter Husey. So, yeah, Peter, so, you know, I think we lost our priority on our own nuclear program, and that's sort of what you're recounting.
0: Yeah, having to do everything simultaneously has led to the problem of we're all fighting for the same people in terms of experts. The submarine industry has done an extraordinary job of training new technicians in welding and electrical engineering, and extraordinary. Over 20,000 people they've trained right out of the schools, and trained them while they're in schools, giving them a stipend and helping them then come to the industry. So they help that shortage. But we have, because we're doing everything simultaneously, it's very difficult to prioritize everything. And yet everything is a priority because we have weapon systems that are 40 to 70 years old. And we have a lot of people who've retired, very few people who have ever built a nuclear weapon. And we have a lot of people that, well, there's a big gap between the 50-year-old and up versus people coming early in. We have a gap in terms of capability and talent, which is, again, the bad guys have their own calendar, and their calendar was full speed ahead. The Chinese are probably building at a rate and a pace, according to the former commander of U.S. Strategic Command, Admiral Charles Richard, said this is faster than what the Russians did during the height of the Cold War. So you have China going gangbusters, and they're not transparent about what they're doing, except for what we can see. We can see the shipbuilding. We can see the bomber building. They have over 300 new ICBM silos out in the western part of China, which originally the abolitionists were very clever. They said, oh, they're windmills. Well, the thing is, when you build a windmill, the windmill is above ground. Missile silos, the silos are below ground.
1: Well, as to these fake windmill cover story and everything, and then, on our side of it, though, the sad thing is, while they were doing that, we were losing, downgrading our pit production. We produce a fraction of what we used to produce during the height of the Cold War, right?
0: Well, one of the things I found about the windmill story is you don't build windmills tens of miles apart. You put them in clusters. If you go out in America and go through our farmland, you will see 20, 30, 40, 50, 100 windmills all together because they're all connected and generate electricity, and that goes into the grid. But also a windmill, because the wind can tip it over, you have to have an enormous base of hundreds of square feet of solid concrete so the thing doesn't tip over. Well, eventually the naysayer said, oh, yeah, okay, they're missiles silos, but they're not going to fill them. They're going to pretend to fill them, so we'll see them as targets, and we'll have to allocate weapons to them, and that will attrit our offensive forces.
1: Yeah, we've only got a few seconds left, Peter, before we're going to take a break, but, we tried to set the standard, set the example for the world by unilaterally eliminating an entire class of our own weapons. And since we've done that, let's see, rather than non-proliferating, we see now North Korea's got weapons, Pakistan, India, Iran's on a path. We'll get into Iran shortly, right? I mean, do you disagree?
0: No. President Bush, God love him, did the Presidential Nuclear Initiative in 1991, and said we were going to take down all our tactical theater regional nuclear weapons from around the world, which we did, except for 100 gravity bombs in England. Yeah. And the rest of the world did not follow suit.
1: It's crazy. Well, I'll tell you what, we could, blind man could have seen that one coming a mile away, right? Anyway, team, pin on your IM-93 radiac meters. This call sign, Warlord 6. General Ernie Audino of the Frontlines Report. Peter and I are going to take a quick break, but we'll be right back. Stay up on the net.
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15: All right, team, strike warrant, strike warrant.
16: Yeah, you Cold Warriors know what I mean by that. It's call sign Warlord 6, General Ernie Audino at the Front Lines Report. My wingman today is nuclear weapons expert Peter Husey. We've been talking, well, I don't know, the golden age of nukes, I guess, Cold War stuff. We'll get into Iran in a minute, but, you know, Peter, we closed out that last portion by talking about our downgrading our attack nukes, eliminating them, and, you know, you're explaining the worst response on the other side.
17: Well, the theory is, and there's a very fierce group of individuals. They're clever. They're intellectually often smart, they're often well-funded, and that they believe in minimal deterrence. They believe that deterrence is basically blowing up the other guy's cities, what McNamara called mutual assured destruction. And it's a very formidable set of thinking. And the idea that President Bush thought in 1991 was, well, the Cold War is over. The Russian threat to go into Western Europe through the Volga Gap is gone. And our conventional forces never were sufficient to stop. So we had a nuclear umbrella, nuclear deterrent, and a lot of that involved theater or battlefield or regional nuclear weapons that were in Europe in the thousands, and we had them on ships around the world. And he said, let's just take them down. Well, the reaction from Europe was quite, no, don't take them all. So we left a couple hundred gravity bombs on fighter planes in about 100 in England. I think we kept 100 in America.
3: But yeah,
17: we got rid of everything, not only in Europe, but in the Navy around the world and in the Far East, in the Western Pacific. We basically said to Russia at the time, we hope you will follow suit. This was not a treaty. It was a unilateral executive action by the president. And the idea was that the other guys, since the Cold War was over, what the heck did they need these things for? They too would take them down, and we would get rid of an enormous number. We're talking about tens of thousands. And at one point, somewhere around 40 or 50,000. And everything from nuclear shells to nuclear grenades to whatever. Well,
15: and to even suitcase nukes, right?
17: That was the
15: M94, yeah. 54. Yeah.
17: Throw a nuclear grenade at the guys coming after you over the bridge and then run like hell.
15: It had a wick. It's my favorite nuclear weapon.
17: The way a colonel friend of mine at the National Defense University explained it to me, who wonderful, wonderful man. So Putin was asked, how many theater nuclear weapons do you have in your arsenal? And he said, well, I have the number they told me I had when he became president. Which was a great non-answer. Very talk about not being transparent. So this issue has, to be fair, has not been examined by anybody.
3: Yeah,
17: it's like, you know, the idea that we unilaterally cut thousands of nuclear weapons, and the other guy. So we now think Russia has. I've seen numbers from 1,400 to 2,000. Mark Schneider and Jim Howe and other experts think it's in the vicinity of 4,000 or more. These are very difficult to count. There's never been an arms control agreement to deal with what are called. But the key, Ernie, is in 1999, in April, Mr. Yeltsin, by the way, the memo was drafted by Putin. Yeltsin said, build me battlefield nuclear weapons that are low yield, very accurate, that can win a war.
15: Yeah. See, what I think, most Americans, I think, are probably unclear what a tech nuke is, but really, it really depends on how it's delivered. It's not a strategic asset delivered by a strategic bomber or an ICBM, but it's something short of that, like artillery or the suitcase, the SATM, or a rocket, but not these intercontinental ballistic missiles. And the yields, really, they're generally lower, but they could be. Really, I don't think there's any class limit to attack nuke, is there?
17: There's not. The Jim Howe, I encourage people to go on the net and go on a NIDS net and then see. He's often spoken to my various seminars and symposium. He points out that the casualties from these weapons, the special effects, are so low, is the assumption we made during the Cold War was if the Russians hit our ICBM silos or submarine bases or bomber bases, the number of casualties in America is going to be so high that a president will be compelled to respond. And that was good for deterrence, because the Russians, even if they could wipe out a submarine base because they're relatively soft targets, wouldn't, because the number of people you could take out Kings Bay, but you'd have fallout all over Georgia and Atlanta. And the same thing, if you hit Bangor, you'd be radiating Seattle. So the idea was that was made us safer. The thing is, as Jim Howe points out, is now they've developed nuclear weapons where the number of casualties, instead of what we originally thought would be hundreds of thousands or millions, is now, and this is serious stuff, it is less than three digits. Less
18: oh,
17: than
18: Peter, yeah. I mean, I saw this is open source, analysis from DITRA, a 10 kiloton TAC nuke, let's say dropped in a brigade area, because the purpose of these TAC nukes, folks, is to dominate the land war in Central Europe. It's literally a combat multiplier for ground troops and combined arms maneuver. That's what that is. And so the open source is dropped on, in a brigade area. Really, the effects are relatively limited, even from 10 kilotons. You know, at the outset, you might lose about two of your 9 to 12 maneuver companies. And so the brigade's still at about 85% effectiveness. It can still, especially well-trained to operate in the NBC environment, nuclear, biological, and chemical environment, as we were during the Cold War, it could still presumably carry on its mission.
17: Yeah, the thing that is worrisome is that the Russians and the Chinese believe you could fight such a war and win without escalating to something like, you know, Armageddon. And I think our administration, going back for long, have felt that, well, two nuclear-armed people have never gone to war with each other and started lobbing nukes at each other. And what will be the outcome is, who the heck knows, but the outcome could be we're all dead. And so the idea of deterrence is don't ever let that go to that level. And as Admiral Meese, you know, the former strike commander, has said, a nuclear conflict may very well come out of a conventional conflict. So what we need to do is also prevent a conventional conflict from happening. And then when something like Ukraine happens, we basically stand down. I understand when people say this is an existential threat to Europe. Understood. Well, if that's the case, why are no NATO forces involved in that fight except for, yes, ISR and some intelligence and so forth? Understood. But the idea of putting, can you imagine American fighter planes and strike bombers, what we would have done to that column of Russian forces going into Ukraine?
18: Yeah, absolutely.
17: They would have been gone.
18: Yeah.
17: Now, we might also have seen New York disappear, but the thing is, we stood down. I mean, Obama in 2014 said, this fight is not of interest to us. And then he got criticized. And as you remember, he sent blankets, literally.
18: No, no.
17: Now, Trump sent them the javelins to help Ukraine defend themselves. But there's a kind of schizophrenic view of this is existentially a threat to America and Europe, but we're not putting our frontline people there. Whether we should or not, totally different. I understand that issue, but it makes Americans confused about what is that? Then the question also that you have on the other side of the globe, China and Taiwan, which is quite interesting when China says we have a no first use nuclear policy. We have minimal deterrence. And then Japan, a number of months ago, said we will come to the defense of Taiwan if China attacks it. China said, oh, if you do that, you'll end up like World War II, which is what? We'll nuke you.
18: Yeah.
17: So
18: yeah.
17: No first use.
18: Well, I know we can talk about taking counsel of our fears, right? I mean, that's kind of what we're talking about here. And it shapes our policy responses after the fact. So anyway, team, all clear. It's call sign Warlord 6, General Ernie Audino with the Front Lines Report. Peter Husey and I are going to take a quick break, but we'll be right back. Stay up on the net.
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0: Okay, team, fire four effect. This is call sign Warlord 6, General Ernie Andino at the front lines report. Nuke expert Peter Husey is with us, and we are now going to talk Iran specifically. Peter, what do we need to know about Iran's compliance with non-proliferation over time, their nuclear program, their nuclear ambitions, the risk of an Ayatollah with nuclear weapons?
1: Well, let's start with the at the beginning and when the non-proliferation treaty was signed in 69 and the Shah of Iran wanted to build nuclear energy. And the idea was, okay, if you're going to build nuclear energy, you got to go to the International Atomic Energy Administration and get a good housekeeping seal of approval. Meaning if it's a power plant where you're making that nuclear energy, it has spent fuel. We got to make sure that the spent fuel isn't be processed into nukes. And if you're going to use enriched uranium, we have to make sure that you only blend it to 2.6% or whatever is necessary. And you don't go down. That was the whole idea, is we didn't want to forestall nuclear energy, but we didn't want to create mini nuclear weapons of states all over the world. So the Shah falls and the Khomeini becomes the ruler there. And just a couple years later, the Chinese and Russians, this is Tom Reed in his book, The Nuclear Express, if you want the sources. The Politburo in China meets in 1982 in October and says, we are going to proliferate nuclear weapons technology to our friends in Pakistan, and they are going to help North Korea, Iran, Iraq, and Libya, and Syria build nuclear weapons. The Chinese under Deng Xiaoping were of the view that that would help China's security by making trouble for the United States. And you take the list of countries I just gave you, every single one of those areas, whether it's Libya, the only one not in that group is Afghanistan, has caused us enormous, enormous problems. So the Iranians get help through the PACs, through the Pakistanis and the Khan network. And parenthetically, it's interesting, my boss at the United Nations Environment Program, Dr. Ishrat Hushmani, was from Pakistan, was a nuclear physicist, and he opposed Pakistan getting nuclear weapons and was told by the government, you keep opposing us, we're going to lock you up. So here's the deal. Shut up. We'll give you a nice job at the United Nations, which he went to the head of the Office of Energy and Environment, who I worked for as an intern at Columbia University. Every afternoon I went and was one of the greatest jobs, wonderful, wonderful man. And there was understanding in the U.S. government that this was going on by the Khan network because of Pakistan's friendship with us, because of helping us get to Mao Zedong and the Nixon opening to China. But the Iranians had a very different view of nuclear weapons, General, than we did or most people. And Keith Payne, that level, had done a book on deterrence. And Khomeini was asked this question, why would you use nuclear weapons against Israel? Because they'll know it's you. And they'll obliterate Iran with their nuclear weapons. And Khomeini says, I don't care about Iran. All I care about is all the Jews are dead. Mm. And as Rafsanjani, the head of the former president of Iran, said, Israel is a one-bomb country. And what he meant was it would take very few nuclear weapons to irradiate the entire country. So the Iranians are in the business of when they say death to Israel, they mean death to Israel. My concern is there are too many people who stop there and say, well, okay, Israel, tough luck. And they don't understand that the Iranians want to go after us too. And here, whether they launch a ballistic missile at New York, if they could, and get a, and again, I don't think Khomeini was worried about the retaliation because he's going to go to heaven and get his 72 virgins.
0: Well, yeah. I mean, you know, the great scholar of Islam, Bernard Lewis, I got to say, famously said, to the apocalyptic, mutually assured destruction is an inducement, not
1: an invitation.
0: Yeah.
1: Yes, sir. Exactly. So I think when you look at the Iranians, the idea of, well, they're just getting nukes because they're worried about enemies. You have to understand that these are 12ers. Twelvers are the people who think that you create Armageddon in order for the 12th Iman, or the body, to come back, and that he will separate the good from the bad, and the good go to heaven and the bad go to hell. And it's even stranger than that, is his deputy, the Mahdi's deputy, is none other than Jesus Christ. Yeah. This is how, remember, we call Ahmadinejad mad in the head. Well, those are Twelvers, and that's 90% of the Shia population in Iran believe in this utter stupidity, though. I think for the Iranian population, it's much, much less than that. But this is what the mullahs believe. As you said, dying in Armageddon is an inducement to get to heaven and a requirement. You need to have Armageddon. Then there's the end of time. So you're right, is that, and the Iranians steal, lie, cheat all along, because I know the people at the IAEA, and I have a former colleague and friend and general officer who was head of U.S. intelligence in Iran, Leo Suchek. And it's a beautiful culture, but what these people have done, the mullahs and the IRGC, have destroyed an extraordinary civilization, and yet they're deadly. These are very deadly people, and this is not, we want nuclear weapons for deterrence. We want nuclear weapons to end the world.
0: Exactly right. So what can you tell us about Iran's, I mean, trustworthiness when it comes to limiting a program? Will they, you know, we weren't able physically, or we refused to physically end Iran's nuclear ambitions. Why should we think they're going to do it on a signature?
1: Well, there are a couple things. One is, if IAEA can get in and watch, they can tell us whether the centrifuges are spinning and how much they're making. Then, of course, you have the wonderful friends of ours in Israel who just go in with guys and raid a warehouse and steal all their documents. So we can't rely on that all the time. And the other thing is, you have nuclear energy that produces nuclear waste, and that's in a cooling pond next door, which they could take it and reprocess it. And the problem with bombing it is it's basically a lake, a pond, and you're going to spread nuclear junk all over the place and kill hundreds of thousands and poison hundreds of thousands of people. So that's there. That's there. I believe it, Boucher. It's that we have the problem in America. We don't have not had a permanent place to store or put our nuclear junk that comes out of the using the plutonium process of nuclear energy. So our satellites can see where their nuclear material is. We know it's buried under, and the tunnels that went in have been plugged up to prevent further bombing, supposedly. But the question is, what happens when, as I think the IRGC is counting on, a new American administration in 2 or 3 years who will not care anymore? Because Trump did that, we're not going to do it. So they leave him alone. And they think they're going to get this stuff back out of the mountaintop and or underground and then go back to business as usual. General, that is what worries me.
0: Yeah, here's what worries me. I agree with you on the destruction of the facilities. There's, of course, risk is a risk with everything. But there are other ways to end their nuclear ambitions. And that's, one is toppling the regime. Because if the regime is in place, they don't have to build a nuclear weapon. They can acquire one from one of their cousins in North Korea, for example.
1: Yes. And they have a very strong scientific cooperative relationship with them on nuclear stuff.
0: Yeah. Well, you know, anyway, I wasn't a big fan of the JCPOA, as you know. That left
1: Netanyahu was right, and General Hayden was right, that this was a path to having a robust industrial strength nuclear weapons program.
0: Yeah, it was full of misdirection. I mean, it only had declared sites. It had no military sites in there. It expressly barred unannounced inspections. We've talked about that on the show before. It was fascinating. But anyway, we only got a few seconds left. It's been a great pleasure to have you. Peter, where can people read your stuff?
1: They can go to the National Institute of Deterrence Studies, which is NIDS, which is where a lot of my stuff is posted. Or they can go to geostrategicanalysis.com, which is run by my dear friend Velma, my secretary and assistant, and my expert on everything I do. She posts everything I do there. So you can go there.
0: Well, and you're working on a book too, right? Real quick.
1: Yes. It's called Windows. It starts with the window vulnerability that Ronald Reagan talked about. And now it talks about the second window, which is where we are today, which is the two nuclear-armed peer powers, Russia and China, and their policy of escalate to win.
0: You got
1: which is using nuclear weapons in the theater to win. Those are the two windows. We've closed one, and we now have one that's just as bad, if not maybe worse.
0: All right. Well, Peter, we're out of time. It's been great having you on this show. And folks, visit our website and leave a comment or two. We love reading them. We are Target, Target, Target. Mission complete for this week. Thanks for monitoring the Front Lines Report. Until next week, remember this. The secret to finding meaning in life is serving a higher purpose. The secret to happiness is freedom. And the secret to freedom is courage. Keep serving a higher purpose and stay courageous. This is call sign Warlord 6, General Ernie Audino, signing off the net.

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4: News this hour at Town Hall. I'm Bob Agnew in Washington. The U.S. has responded to a drone attack in the Strait of Hormuz as Iran again violates the ceasefire.
5: U.S. Central Command says the targets were missile and drone locations and coastal radar sites in Iran. President Trump blamed Iran for a drone strike on a ship in the Strait of Hormuz, saying it violated the ceasefire. Before the strikes, the president was asked if Iran would face consequences.
6: We didn't miss it. Nobody saw it coming, and it hit a ship and did some damage. Can't do that stuff.
5: Arsenio Dominguez with the International Maritime Organization says ships have been in contact with Iran about using the strait, but in this case...
7: What I can confirm to you is that it was not contacting the authorities in Oman in order to transit following the evacuation framework.
5: Ed Donahue, Washington.
4: Some 1,000 people are now confirmed dead as a result of those dual earthquakes in Venezuela this week. 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More on that from correspondent Laura Winters.
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4: There's growing backlash in this country over rising property taxes. Here's correspondent Ken Lorman.
12: What some are calling the biggest property tax revolt in decades is gaining momentum, with at least 10 states pursuing major cuts or even elimination. States like Florida, Texas, and Ohio are leading the push. Conservatives are cheering the effort, arguing high property taxes are forcing Americans out of their homes and stifling economic growth. They point to past successes like California's Proposition 13 and say today's reforms could spark a new wave of prosperity. Ken Lorman reporting.
4: New data shows the U.S. continues to lead the world in attracting investment capital. So far this year, the U.S. has drawn in about $350 billion in net global investment. Compare that with China, where they're seeing capital outflows and growth in Europe and Japan remaining sluggish. Breaking news and analysis at townhall.com. Secretary of State Marco Rubio says that there's been a meaningful breakthrough in the fighting between Israel and Lebanon. They've reached a framework agreement aimed at achieving a lasting peace. It's being cheered by Prime Minister Benjamin Netanyahu. In a statement, he praised the terms of the ceasefire, especially, he says, the fact that Israel, under its terms, will remain in the security zone in southern Lebanon until the Hezbollah terrorist group has been disarmed and no longer poses a threat to Israel. Utah is restricting fireworks this 4th of July as the largest wildfire in the country grows there. It's been fueled by dry conditions and gusting winds. The Cottonwood Fire in southern Utah burning unchecked as of yesterday across more than 112 square miles. The National Weather Service issued a rare, particularly dangerous situation for a section of Utah. You'll find more of these stories at townhall.com.

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1: Hello, ladies and gentlemen. Welcome to American Warrior Radio. This is your host, Ben Bueller Garcia. As a civilian interacting and supporting our military over the past three decades, I've found that there's always a great deal that those of us in the civilian and business world can learn from those who wore the uniform. Strategies and disciplines that translate into our world and daily practices. Today's guest is a perfect example, and he knows from what he speaks. Vice Admiral Robert S. Howard Jr. served our nation in the Navy for four decades. He then went on to work for another decade as a top executive in the global defense industry. As a member of the elite Navy SEALs, he had leadership roles in both the invasions of Afghanistan and Iraq. Vice Admiral Howard served on the National Security Council under President George W. Bush and was deputy commander of U.S. Central Command. During his warfighting experiences in Bosnia, Panama, Somalia, Afghanistan, Iraq, and Yemen, and probably a couple other places we can't talk about, he never lost a single man under his command. Throughout all those years and missions, there was one overarching principle that he lived by. It led to success in combat, business, and life, and he's going to share it with us today. Welcome to American Warrior Radio, Vice Admiral Robert Howard, United States Navy, retired.
2: Thanks, Ben. Good to be here with you. I appreciate the time.
1: Can I just call you Bob?
2: Please do.
1: Okay. I got to tell you, I like to bust the chops of Navy SEALs, Bob. You know, when it seems like the rule is when you retire, you have to start a coffee company or print a T-shirt or write a book. I, for one, am glad that you took the book route.
2: Well, it was a long journey, actually. I never really thought about it. I've been retired for about 5 or 6 years. And the phrase, the gouge, is a predominantly a Navy term used by a lot of people in the know. And so some friends, since I used it all the time, say, hey, you got to write something about that. So it took a couple of years. And then another friend of mine, one of my shipmates who really adopted the gouge, asked me, help me publish it. So thank you. It was a long journey. I never thought I'd do it. But once I retired, I had the time. And I thought the lessons learned in the culture would be valuable to a lot of people, especially those still in uniform.
1: The name of the book is The Gouge, How to Be Smarter Than the Situation You're In. If you can, sir, explain The Gouge to us in broad terms.
2: The term The Gouge derived from the Second World War. My father was one of those guys who went to the war. He was a young kid from Brooklyn. The family didn't have any money. He wanted to study engineering, so he applied and was accepted at King's Point. And in fact, but his timing, depending on your perspective, was either good or bad. He graduated the summer of 43 and went right to the war in the Pacific. And so, as you know, we were cranking out a lot of ships, manning a lot of ships. A lot of those ships had very few experienced crews, a lot of guys, and they were in some pretty tough tussles. So they had a culture where they trained and proactively educated each other to do everyone's jobs. And the term they came up with that was the gouge. So the senior leaders down to the deck plates, the most lowest ranking enlisted, shared the same information, shared the same knowledge, help each other to know each other's job, because they didn't know if they got hit by a kamikaze or torpedo, anyone could be running the ship or doing each other's jobs. So they were very forceful and proactive in training and educating each other and how to do these jobs and what was really important. So that culture they referred to as the gouge. Here's the gouge. Here's what you really need to know. Here's what you don't need to know. Here's the important stuff. And so that's what the gouge is really about. If you Google it, they'll attribute it sometimes to naval aviators, you know, guys who fly in planes, and they'll say it's the inside information, it's the shortcut, it's the, you know, the skinny. And that's true to some extent, but it's really more about that culture and that experience-based knowledge and proactively inculcating it in your entire team and your people, not only for the success of the mission and the team, but also for the success of those individuals to allow them to grow and realize their potential. And so that's why I think that culture is so important to in the military, any organization or business or any team, because it really allows you all to realize the most of your potential because you're proactively inculcating it into each of your members of the team.
1: Sir, let's take this up one level. There's one line in particular from your book that really struck me. I pulled it out, and it says that it describes the gouge as a contract we all have with humanity, sharing the best of everyone for the collective well-being of all. And you can take that from a microcosm of a submarine crew on up to an aircraft carrier, on up to the SEAL teams, or into your business, or frankly, just your daily life.
2: I could not agree with you more. And I'm a perfect example of that. As a naval officer, I had a career of 40 years. I had 26 different jobs. And I still contend I was not the smartest one in any of those groups. But thank God I did have smart people, capable people who were motivated, who helped me to succeed. So a lot of my job was helping them to succeed in their positions, because then we all grew together. And through that, expanded beyond just the professional and into the personal world as well. And I think that paid as much dividends as the professional did. And so we were able to handle that balance, but it really made everyone successful in both of those realms. And I think we can never underestimate how we're all in the HR business, human resources, and that contract with humanity is how we need to live. Take care of each other, get the best from each other, and then we'll get the best for the collective. And I worry sometimes we may be going in an opposite direction.
1: I agree with you, sir. Just a couple of minutes before we have to take our first break, sir. But so really, your introduction to the gouge came from your father.
2: That's exactly right. He inculcated that. My brother, my sister, and I as a kid growing up in Iran. And in fact, during the summertime, hey, go out, see the world, meet people, go places. And it validated the folk that people are good. I used to hitchhike as a young man in Afghanistan, Pakistan, India. Everywhere you went, people treated you well, especially when they knew you were from the West in the 60s and 70s. Everyone respected us. Everyone loved us. And so the world was a very safe, accommodating, and accepting place. And I think humanity is, at general, primarily good.
1: I really appreciate it. My folks are missionaries, and I was raised overseas pretty much my first 10 years on the planet. And that's something that I noticed, and I agree with you. When you break it down to the basics, the stock trader in Chicago or that dirt poor farmer in the jungles of Oaxaca, they have basically the same wants and needs. And at their heart, people are around the world are good people. And after we come back from the break, your little adventure in Iran and Afghanistan, it appears to me to be a very formative part of your life. Real quick, what have you thought that, I mean, basically, you followed your father's path. You had a career in the military, and then you went into the defense industry. So is that was that conscious or something you look back on and say,
2: Flashing back, I'm sure those years for you were for it, but I never would have perceived I'd been on this journey at all. And in fact, it was my father who kind of hoodwinked me at the very start to end up. But it's ironic how I have lived my father's world, and ironic to me, if shocking to me, maybe even a little more successful, but my success because of the culture and philosophy he inculcated in me, the gouge.
1: Okay, great. We'll talk more about that when we come back. Ladies and gentlemen, your host, Ben Bueller Garcia. We're talking with Vice Admiral Robert Howard Jr., United States Navy SEAL retired. Stick around. We'll be right back. Hey, listeners, it's Ben Bueller Garcia, host of American Warrior Radio. His father was a disabled Army veteran. His daughter was born blind. He started guiding and teaching blind skiers in the 80s and saw how powerful skiing was as a therapy for people with disabilities. And he decided to do the same thing with scuba diving. 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

0: Welcome back to American Warrior Radio, ladies and gentlemen. This is your host, Ben Bueller Garcia. We're talking with Bob Howard. Bob is a retired vice admiral. He's got a great book out called The Gouge. And no, it's not what it sounds like. It's called The Gouge, or How to Be Smarter in the Situation You Are In. Ben's dumb question of the show. I get one every show, maybe more with you. But how is a vice admiral is 3 stars, correct?
1: That is correct, Ben.
0: How?
1: And Ben, if you get the dumb questions, I get to have 1 or 2 dumb answers. So be with me. Go ahead.
0: So how is it pretty rare for a Navy SEAL to reach that rank?
1: It was. Ironically, when I first came in the Navy, there were no Navy SEALs. And in fact, I out of the Naval Academy, I ended up driving ships because of the Naval. The Navy in the late 70s were basically ramping off SEALs. They didn't have a use for them after Vietnam. They cost money that they wanted to put on ships. So it was a very small community. We had some 06s, some captains. It wasn't until late 80s that we got one admiral, and now several admirals. So I wouldn't say it's rare. It's uncommon. We have, I think, 2 or 3 active duty 3 stars now, in fact. So I think the skill sets, the education and training that has come with the global war on terrorism have demonstrated the strength of the special operations community, SOF, and why flag officers have a much greater application at the strategic level of war than just in the SEAL community itself. So you're seeing our guys are deputy at combatant commands. Some of our SOF leadership are 4 stars running geographic combatant commanders. So it was unusual, but not rare.
0: Okay.
1: In the early 70s, a couple things were going on. It was the hippie movement. I was a long-haired hippie kid, and a lot of hippies and people were migrating to India through Afghanistan, through Pakistan and Iran. So it was referred to as the hippie trail. I think a lot of them were going to smoke hash. You know, remember the Beatles and going transcendental meditation. So a lot of that was going on. So that's one. And number two is the West was viewed much differently. Everywhere you went in the Middle East, the West was respected, revered. In fact, Gandahar, the first time I went there, hitchhiked there, Gandahar was referred to as Kuchi Amerika, which in Farsi means small America. And that's because we had such large USAID programs developing irrigation systems, planning. We'd have a restaurant run by an American guy selling clothes there. So everywhere you went, it was safe and accommodating. So my dad said, okay, just get a buddy. You got to have someone to go with you in case something happens, and just take off and see how far you can go, but make sure you're back in time for school. So we leave Tehran, go up to Meshed, take a bus up to Meshed or the train, hitchhike, and some Irish dudes at VW bus would get us to the border. We'd get across the border into Herat, hitchhike down. It's just how you traveled. It was accepted process. The following summer, we went the other way, but transportation was so cheap. I think we bought a bus ticket to go from Tehran to Istanbul, which is about a 4-day drive.

0: that Eric's dad overruled on that one, and off we went.
1: And one of your recommendations in the book is you know, it tells people to embrace the opportunity to have adventures and to go out and live life. And one thing that makes me chuckle, sir, as part of that adventure you were having, you know, you'd been warned about bandits and you had a couple of close calls. They caught up with you and your group and they searched your, at gunpoint, searched, well, at musket point maybe, yeah, searched your backpack, and then they found when you didn't have enough to steal, they felt sorry for you and invited you to lunch.
0: That's exactly right. It's just how it was. And, you know, that resonated to me when we went into Afghanistan in 2001. We were there to go after Al-Qaeda and the guys who had struck us in New York City and the other locations on 9/11. And so when we went into Afghanistan, everyone had a gun, not dissimilar to the United States, actually, but that did not necessarily make them a hostile. And so those themes played out. But going back to your point on the adventure, today the world is still a safe place. You could go just about anywhere. You know, there are some places you don't go, but I think the opportunity to go and see places, you'll grow and nurture. A lot of people say to me, oh, you live in the Middle East. Isn't that dangerous? I go, are you kidding me? UAE and Abu Dhabi is probably the safest city in the world. There's no crime there. I'd left my wallet on my car and come back the next day and find it. So I encourage all people to come to the region, see UAE, see Jordan, see Oman, go to Kathmandu, get out and see it, because it's an incredible place. And I think all the world is that. So I think those opportunities for young kids to experience it will shape their beliefs and their understandings for years, if not decades, to come.
1: But I tell you, sir, you and I are of the same era. I graduated in 1979 as well. And so I vividly, and that was the first year that President Carter reinstituted the draft. So I graduated when I was 17. When I turned 18, I registered for the draft. I registered to vote. And then shortly after that, the second takeover of the Iranian embassy took place. And so, it's a different, definitely a different world there. Sir, when we come back,
0: you're one of the few people who know, who realized that embassy was seized twice. Most people don't remember that.
1: Well, in fairness, I knew that because you were talking about it on a previous interview when I was doing my research. So, and you and your family were still there. I mean,
0: my father, in fact, my mom, my sister, and I flew out in January after the Shah left, the Khomeini came. My father stayed, and the embassy was overrun the first time in August of that year. But they let them all go the next day. You know, it was a bunch of students uncoordinated. My father said, okay, that's not a good sign. It's time to leave. So he left before it was seized on the longer term, later in the year.
1: Smart man. I tell you what, sir, when we come back, I want to talk more about the gouge and how it can impact our daily lives, and just some terrific, terrific lessons in your book that I want our listeners to hear. And ideally, they'll get the book and read it and improve their life and sort of pay it forward like you're doing by writing this book in the first place.
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0: Welcome back to American Warrior Radio, ladies and gentlemen. 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We're talking with retired Vice Admiral Robert Howard. Bob is a retired Navy SEAL. He's also the author of a book called The Gouge, How to Be Smarter Than the Situation You're In. One thing I like about the book is you build examples of the gouge around missions that you actually participated in. And one of the ones that really struck me in the face as a knucklehead civilian, in the early invasion of Iraq, we had to secure those oil platforms because we were concerned that Saddam Hussein would light those on fire and create an environmental disaster. So you had some teams that were tasked with securing those platforms, but unlike the strength of the SEALs, you couldn't go in from the ocean. You had to fly in. And long story short, way around the barn, you were very concerned that your men were not returned from that mission, that they would be killed. And so you asked the team leaders, you asked the SEALs themselves, hey, fellas, what do you think?
1: Two things. I always wanted the inputs from my guys because they were usually much smarter than I. And so it helped all of us. But that was a unique situation. We were tasked with taking down the oil infrastructure in the South because if you remember from the first Gulf War, Saddam blew all the oil. And if they blew the oil rigs and the pumping stations on Alpha Peninsula, it would have destroyed the Arabian Gulf by filling it with hundreds of thousands of gallons of oil in a very tight, small area. And so we planned it for months. We rehearsed, we're ready to strike. And then we get the word on the 21st of March. General Franks calls us up altogether. He says, okay, we're going on the 23rd. You have 48 hours, do your last checks and all, and off we go. So I call the team together. I say, okay, guys, game's on. Here we go. Go do your last checks. And everyone breaks. I go back to my hooch, and there's a knock on the door. It's the young officer who's leading the helicopter assault into Alpha Peninsula. And normally the two oil platforms at sea were easy because we could use our mini subs. We come from the water while we helicopter assault. That was easy. The problem with Alpha Peninsula that had mud banks that reached out half a mile into the surf, you couldn't come from the water. So you had to direct assault by helicopters, which is always high risk. But I didn't assess, having been through Mogadishu and Afghanistan, that they were manned with RPGs or anything that would seriously challenge the helicopters. So we were willing to accept that risk. So after guys broke and left, one of the guys came back and knocked on my door. It was the commander leading that raid. He said, hey, boss, we got a problem. I go, well, what's that? He goes, me and the guys think we're going to be slaughtered. They think they're just going to shoot us out of the sky. And I said, look, I don't think that's the case. I think they're isolated on their peninsula. Iraqis are considered a much bigger targets, more strategic. Their armed forces, their headquarters. I don't think there's going to be much defense here. So I think you're going to be fine. But you and the guys really think you're going to be killed. I'll go back and tell General Franks that we screwed up, that this is too high risk and we can't do the mission. But go talk about it and come back. So they come back about an hour, 2 hours later. This commander says, boss, we still think we're going to be slaughtered, but we're willing to do the mission. He leaves, and I immediately projectile vomit. Now I'm sick. I'm nauseous. Now I'm thinking more, seeing it from their view, and thinking I'm going to get them killed, that I'm responsible for that. And I'd seen the impact that had been on our other officers. And the thing that made this particularly disturbing to me is that was the officer who was the whole reason we invaded Panama. If you remember the time with Noriega, the raiders, saber rattling, and we had a base there. We had guys on liberty in Panama, and four young officers were driving back to the base one night and got stopped by Noriega's henchmen, his comandancia. And they started messing with them. So they ran the checkpoint. The commandancy opened up on them, wounded one of the guys and killed another one. But the driver and all made it back to the base. The problem was about 10 minutes later, a young naval officer and his wife came to that same checkpoint. And they took them both out of the cars, took them to different prisons and violated them through the night. When the young officer was released, he was hospitalized for 3 weeks for recovery. Well, that young officer was the same one going on this raid who was willing to take that risk and sacrifice his life based on my assessment. Thank God we had it right, because I don't know how I would have lived with that if I'd had that wrong, to have him go through all that and then go through it again. And I attribute a lot of that to the gouge. He was a Naval Academy graduate that grown up in a community that did everything it could to support him, grow him, educate him, and train him. And so that obligation, that commitment, the belief in the community is what got us both through that night.
0: So if my interpretation is correct, sir, I mean, so gouge is not just listening to your team and learning from that advice they're giving you, but it's also trusting that feedback and letting it go forward. Is that, am I getting that?
1: Well, I think that's exactly right.
0: Okay.
1: It's the experience-based knowledge you can believe and have trusted. And you don't develop that over day, but over that years of a culture, an organization that looks after you, takes care of that you have belief and trust in. I remember when I first enlisted in the Navy, we're in, you know, indoctrination. We're learning how to make our beds, learning how to do all this stuff. It's really kind of confusing. And the senior from the Naval Academy who is running our program got us all together. And he said this, here's the gouge, guys. Mm-hmm. Don't worry about all this other stuff. What you need to focus on is getting good grades. If you get good grades this year, you'll go to the Naval Academy. The fact that he used that term gouge and he told us this was important illustrated to me that this guy was interested in me. He wanted to help me. He wanted to see me succeed. So that started off my trust and confidence in that leader and our organization. So that's what the gouge is about. You share that information proactively, experience-based, so you know what's right for that guy, and building that trust and confidence in each other and the organization and what you're trying to accomplish. And it's back to that's how humanity should treat each other.
0: I tell you what, before we take another break and leave this region of the world in a troubled state, one of my favorite parts of your book, sir, was you were talking about how you guys were moving and you had an encounter with some members of the Iranian Navy while trying to transit to, if I get this correct, Shatt al-Arab. And you're out there in your little fast boats and they're challenging you and they basically you shut your engines down and they're not going to let you. You're in international waters, but, you know, that doesn't matter to the Iranians. We can see that even today. They've got their guns pointed at you. Your team's got their guns pointed at them. You're confident you could blow them out of the water. But you thought, well, we're fighting Iraq already. I don't want to start another war with Iran. And the higher up said, no, Bob, you turn around and go back.
1: I don't know if that was one of my biggest mistakes or not.
0: Tell them real quick, we got a minute left. Tell our listeners how you got around that, because I think it's hilarious.
1: Well, the Iranian boats that surrounded us pointed their guns and they said they're going to kill us if we continue going transiting the Shatt al-Arab, which, as you know, separates Iraq from Iran. And I made the mistake of sending the video. We had SATCOM back to headquarters say, hey, just before I do this, I wanted to prove they had hostile intent and I legally could kill all these guys. And because we should have. We had the right freedom of navigation. We should have sent a message to them. But higher headquarters said, no, we didn't. So we called in helicopters and we cabled the boats and we lifted the helicopters up and flew over the Iranians, waving bad to them as they flew us up the Shatt al-Arab and dropped us in Iraqi waters just south of Basra. It was one of those days where technology outpaced our enemy.
0: I hope somebody got a photograph of the look on the Iranian sailors' faces when you just flew right over them. That's a great story. Sir, stick around. When we come back, I'd like to talk about transition challenges. That's something you touch on in the book. It's something that we get a lot here on American Warrior Radio. Ladies and gentlemen, your host, Ben Guter Garcia. We'll be right back.
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0: Welcome back to American Warrior Radio, ladies and gentlemen. This is your host, Ben Bueller Garcia. We're talking with the retired Vice Admiral Robert, let's just say Bob. Welcome back to American Warrior Radio, Bob. We've been doing American Warrior Radio going over a decade now. But you start to see common themes that develop. For example, I had a Delta Force operator who was involved in the Battle of Mogadishu. And he was talking about how he was really struggling transitioning to civilian life because he had lost his tribe. He had lost his sense of mission. He had lost his purpose. And you could just hear the emotion and the struggle coming through the radio, sir. The transition challenges is a common theme that I hear quite a bit. You know, particularly from Secret Squirrels, real tip of the spear guys. And I'd welcome your thoughts on that because you touch on that as well in the gouge.
1: God bless you for raising that issue. Yeah, I think that's one of the toughest things, not only for the Secret Squirrels, for any serviceman. And I think that's why the gouge is even more important than ever before. If you look at our military right now, it is the best trained and equipped military force that's ever been on there. This planet. There's no doubt about it. And all these amazing men and women who come into service are focused on being the best sailor, the best Marine, the best SEAL, the best they can be in that. And that takes a lot of time, a lot of sacrifice, a lot of hard work. And sometimes, though, we don't put the same emphasis on their personal lives. And they're all committed. They spend a full career, and then all of a sudden, it's over. And so that transition can be very, very challenging. And there's steps we can take at the very beginning of their journey. And I talk about these in the book. You know, are you saving? Who are you using for insurance? They're not profit insurance companies that you can do out there. Are we helping them on that personal journey so it makes that transition easier? And I think one of the toughest jobs that is sometimes where they end up at. Mm-hmm. You know, I had a 40-year career, 26 different assignments. I moved every year or two for 40 years. The big question was when they said, okay, it's over, where am I going to go live? So that can be a tough. So all those things pile up. And I think you're seeing it now. There are a lot of nonprofits. We're getting better, but we can never understate how difficult that is and all the work we can help from the very start of the journey, through the journey, up to the end to help prepare them for when that day comes, knowing that none of them want to go. They want to stay as long as they can and be part of this amazing team and that greatest purpose there is to serve the country. So it's a challenge in a lot of different ways, but the book was intended to start sowing the seeds for that understanding of how we can assist and prepare them for not just at the end, but from the start and during the journey as well.
0: Sir, do you think that it's easy is not the right word, but it's easier for someone, for the officers versus the enlisted? Because you mentioned you know 26 different jobs. You're learning a lot. And apparently, you had quite the reputation in the SEAL community of, you know, if nobody else wants to do it, call Bob. He'll do it.
1: Might so be the serial.
0: Yeah. But if you're a pipe hitter for 20 years, you know.
1: Here's the difference, I would say. Especially now in our community, the soft community is a little unique because we do really, you can have a soft for life. I think that's any community. And they don't move as much. So you can develop deeper roots in one area. If you're spending 12 of your 20 years in Fort Bragg or Coronado or someplace, you have roots. And there are also job opportunities there. So the one thing I say with the officer corps, they make a little more money if they're smart about saving. So there's some advantages there, but some disadvantages of how much they move in the base they like. So both of them are challenges, but there are certain things we can do, location or your specialty, that can help prepare you for there. And education is a big part of that. Understanding here's the type of insurance you could do up front. It's all that personal stuff that we can help educate and help guide our folks for, independent of rank, to prepare them for that retirement.
0: Sir, one of the other things that struck me is, and again, we're of the same era, and, you know, the gouge is about sharing good information. And I guess over time you develop the wisdom to interpret and filter out bad gouge. But social media, I see that as potentially a powerful tool, but also, you know, you can use a hammer to break stuff and build stuff. So your thoughts on that?
1: Well, you're exactly. It's a dual-edged sword, so to speak. You know, everyone's telling you to do this, and are they really just selling you something and advertising? Is it really good gouge or is it tainted? So I'm with you. And here's the biggest problem. It sucks time out of you. Time is the most valuable asset you have. So how do you use that constructively? The internet and social media can give you some constructive tones, but is the time worth that? So this is a tough problem for all of us. And back to the point where validation from senior leaders or just leaders in general who have the experience and knowledge can help you determine if that social media and those platforms are valuable to you. So I think the difference is it's experience based from those people you trust and know as opposed to unknown source or entity on the internet and where it's coming from or why it's even pushing it on you. And so where should you put your time to listen? And I would lean towards those people who love you and trust you around you to give you better gouge sometimes than that internet. Although there are those things that we get from the internet, and entertainment that is very valuable. I just saw the other day that I should be standard for any military member. The latest remake of the Kane Mutiny movie is just a brilliant, better than the first one, and illustrates the challenge of leadership and the responsibility of the team in those leadership. So a lot can be learned from that and other places. I don't know if those examples are the best, but it's something we got to watch because of the time people put into it.
0: I tell you what, I bet you I read 8 or 9 newspapers every morning just to try and find my own way to the truth anymore, which is so. But sir, just a couple minutes left. I want to talk, just to draw on your expertise and your years of experience. You know, in all those missions all around the globe, you never lost a man. I'm wondering how you feel about the fact, and I just think it's a scourge, it's a disease in our country, the fact that we're losing 22 veterans a day, give or take, to suicide. They may have survived the most awful thing in the world, and they come home. And a perfect example, Mike Day, I don't know if that name rings a bell.
1: Oh, of course.
0: You know, we had him on.
1: Of course, it makes your heart bleed.
0: Yeah, we had him on the show.
1: It can everyone make your heart bleed.
0: He's the most downloaded podcast I've ever done in 10 years, and then I get the word that he took his own life, and I'm at a loss.
1: I think we're all at losses, and you're right, these 125,000 veterans, and none of them make sense. All of them are tragedy, and so many people are so focused now. Have we done enough of TBI? Can we solve cancer and brains? Are we educating? We have these foundations and stuff that look after people. So this is the number one on the list of the gouge, why it is so important for leaders to be proactively involved with their people and supporting them, not only while they're in uniform, but out of uniform. I go out of my way to say yes to anyone that reaches out to me, because we just don't know who's at risk. And in some way, all of us can help, although none of us understand why, but hopefully some of our actions will deter and bring these numbers down, because it is a tragedy and another reason why I think the gouge is so important.
0: I'm so glad you said that, sir, because not to, you know, as a civilian, I try and do what I can. I see myself as a translator, but at the end of the day, it's my opinion that really the responsibility lay with the veterans themselves. I mean, you guys have to share the gouge. You have to reach out and ask for the gouge. And hopefully your book will inspire more folks to do that. Sir, we're just about out of time. Well, I want people to get the book and read it, and then find out about the, how old were you when you parachuted onto Mount Everest?
1: I was 60, let's see, what years? I was 64.
0: That was one of those, what the hell were you thinking, buddy? They have to get the book to to read about that and catch up. Ladies and gentlemen, again, the name of the book is The Gouge, How to Be Smarter Than the Situation You're In. I highly recommend it. Bob, thank you so much for spending your time with our American Warrior Radio listeners here today.
1: And thank you. And let's take care of our boys and girls in uniform while we can.
0: Agreed. Agreed. Thank you very much. Ladies and gentlemen, another great one. Please share this with your friends and associates. Until next time, all policies and procedures will remain in place. Take care.
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14: News at Town Hall. I'm Bob Agnew in Washington. The U.S. has dispatched hundreds of rescue workers to help the Venezuelan government as the injured there overwhelm hospitals, and the death toll is now past 900.
15: Nazareth Jimenez is a La Guaira resident with missing family members. She says, "We call on the government and countries around the world to help us. Look, we need machines here. Human strength is not enough. We can't remove those structures without them." Citizens dug through the rubble of their homes and said they have seen few state rescue teams in the areas hit hardest by the devastating 7.2 and 7.5 magnitude quakes Wednesday. Omar Reis lost family in the quakes. More than 20 of my relatives have died here. And in the Caribbean area, in Tanaguarena, I've been left practically alone in this world. I'm Haya Pinjwani.
14: 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Secretary of State Marco Rubio says Israel and Lebanon have reached a framework for a ceasefire aimed at lasting peace and security.
16: We believe today is the first step in that journey. And the first step is sometimes the hardest step, but it's the one we're taking together today.
14: The ceasefire is contingent on a complete cessation of fire by the terrorist group Hezbollah. Utah's restricting fireworks as the largest fire in the country grows there.
17: The Cottonwood Fire in southern Utah was burning unchecked Friday across more than 112 square miles. The National Weather Service issued a rare, particularly dangerous situation for a section of Utah on Friday, urging preparation for rapid fire growth. Red flag warnings are also in effect for parts of California, Nevada, Arizona, New Mexico, Colorado, and Idaho. Authorities are urging caution as extreme conditions persist around the West. Bernie Bennett reporting.
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14: A poll worker says that two federal officers paid her a visit at a voting location during New York's primaries to confront her about a social media post she'd written criticizing the ICE officer who fatally shot Renee Good in Minneapolis.
20: Months after she made a post on social media, poll worker Paige Lynn Gonier was approached by ICE workers while she was at a polling station in Syracuse. Co-worker Shalia Millage caught the moment on video.
21: And they're bringing her a warning.
20: Gonier says the officers accused her of doxing Jonathan Ross, the ICE officer who shot and killed Renee Good in Minneapolis.
22: They were insisting that I sign the form,
20: which she refused to do. A Homeland Security spokesperson says that Gonier's post included the agent's address.
22: I'm leaving it up because I am firm on my right of free speech.
20: I'm Lisa Dwyer.
14: Breaking news and analysis at townhall.com. Spencer Pratt is turning his attention now to Los Angeles City Hall after narrowly missing the mayoral runoff when late-arriving mail-in ballots pushed City Councilwoman Nithya Raman ahead of him.
0: Spencer Pratt is now focusing on allegations of voter fraud involving homeless residents on Skid Row. Claims currently under federal investigation, though no charges have been filed. Pratt says he plans to be more aggressive in his criticism of city leadership and claims he has information he believes could expose corruption. Ken Lorman reporting.
14: Tourists visiting the nation's capital this weekend are in for a treat as U.S. military is honored on Sunday. There's a lot more in store also as the state fair continues through July 10th. Every day, the America 250 celebration, in fact, will be featuring something fresh. And tomorrow, it's a patriotic tribute to the U.S. military that will involve a lot of flyovers of military aircraft. More on these stories at
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24: 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That was Dr. Brad Berzer, Professor of History and Russell Amos Kirk Chair in American Studies here at Hillsdale College. His new book, The Declaration of Independence, A Radical Experiment in Liberty. As we approach Independence Day, we spend this entire episode talking in depth with Brad Berzer about his new book. Brad, thanks so much for joining us.
25: Thanks so much, Scott. I always love talking to you. You're one of my favorite colleagues and you're a great friend. And we always have a good conversation.
24: I hope this will
25: be great.
24: I hope it's true. Once again today, as we talk about the Declaration of Independence, the new book, which is available now. In the introduction of the book, Brad, you say all of American history has taken place to make real the assertions of the Declaration. So how have we done?
25: Well, in some ways, we've done really well. So yes, Scott, that's a kind of radical claim on my part. And it's one of the, I think, maybe two or three extreme comments I make. I believe in it, but it does sound extreme at first. And I do believe, you know, I take this from Martin Luther King. Martin Luther King loved Thomas Jefferson and he loved the Declaration of Independence. And one of the things that he noted was that the Declaration of Independence was a promissory note, right? So not everything changes on July 5th of 1776, but once you've made that claim, we hold these truths to be self-evident that all men are created equal. There's no going back. You have to make that real. And I would say this, and you know, not to get too political about this, but if we're looking at this at the perspective of 250 years into American history, I would say that when it comes to black-white relations in America, we've done extremely well. That is, and it's not that there's not racism out there. I'm not discounting that. But if you think about the trajectory of going from African Americans being enslaved to the Civil War, arming African Americans during the Civil War, and then having the Civil Rights Movement in the 1950s and 1960s, there's a happy story there. It's not perfect, but it's a happy story. But if we think about the way we've treated American Indians, there's no happy story. category, right? All we have to do is drive on a reservation and it's almost 90% poverty, right? We may drive into a black neighborhood, say in East St. Louis, and see 30% poverty, but that's a lot different than 90% poverty. And so I think that we've really done a good job of making the declaration real for African Americans, as well as whites, of course. Mm-hmm. But when it comes to Indians, American Indians, Native Americans, I think we've still got a long way to go.
3: The book, The Declaration of Independence by Brad Berzer, is split up into sections before 1774 and then 1774, 1775, and so on. But a lot of it is the build-up, the lead-up to the writing of the Declaration. So before 1774, the first chapter, basic things here. Who were these people in the colonies? You spend some time on this in the book.
25: Yeah. And I had a great time doing that. And I have to say, Scott, when I structured the book, I wasn't exactly sure what I wanted to do. I wasn't sure if I wanted to start with the Declaration and then talk about its reputation, or if I wanted to lead up to the Declaration. Mm-hmm. And I ended up, I looked around, and for example, one of the great books out there is Dr. Arne's book, and it deals with the Constitution and the Declaration. And I thought, well, that subject's been dealt with. So I decided to go back and look at the origins, and they really start in February of 1761, when James Otis gives his great speech in front of an admiralty court defending common law. And that's where John Adams, Sam Adams are sitting in the courtroom. They hear James Otis. He gives about a 3-hour oration. He actually interrupts the proceedings. It's kind of wild. We don't know if he was sober or not. He may very well have been drinking that morning. That unfortunately one of Otis's problems. But an interesting, you know, fascinating oration he gives. And John Adams says, you know, right there is the birth of the American Revolution. And then it comes to manhood at age 15 in 1776, right? 15 years later. So one of the things that I was very interested in is exactly this question you asked. Who were these people? And we can say this about them. They are almost to a person, if we exclude slavery for a moment, if we look at the white population, they are almost 100% Anglo-Saxon or Celtic. So they're all from the British Isles or Ireland, and they are almost to a person Protestant, and they are deeply, deeply Protestant. You know, this is not some kind of whim for them. Mm-hmm. These are people who came to the colonies because of the English Civil War and the Protestant Reformation. And as Edmund Burke said, they are the most Protestant of Protestants. And I think if we ignore that, we're missing a huge part of the American story. Not deists, right? There were deists. Franklin, Jefferson, Benjamin Rush, those were great deists, but they're a minority. You know, that was not predominant in the American colonies. These people are hardcore, either Calvinist or evangelical Christians. So that's also important.
3: Dr. Brad Berzer, his new book, The Declaration of Independence, A Radical Experiment in Liberty. Brad, what else should we know? Who were these people, these colonists?
25: So they're white, Anglo-Saxon, Celts. They're Protestant. They're also very, very, and this is something we've almost entirely forgotten, they are classically educated. Mm-hmm. And so even a kid who would go to school maybe only 8, 9, and 10, that at his age, and then he would go into farm work after that, right? Once he's a 10-year-old, he can do farm labor. But even
3: I started earlier than that.
25: Yeah, maybe. No. And, right, Scott, right, right. And depending on the farm, you might.
3: Yeah.
25: But even a kid who went to school, say grade school, for just 3 years, all they would have learned in school was Greek and Latin. Mm-hmm. That's all they would have learned. You know, the idea of teaching reading, writing, and arithmetic, that was something you did at home, mm-hmm. not something you wasted public time on. So again, that's something that I think, you know, it's so far removed from us, Scott, that we don't even get that anymore. You know, that just seems crazy to us that they were that classical.
3: Yeah.
25: So that's what I try to do in the book. I basically try to show this is their ethnicity, this is their culture, this is their religion, and this is their educational kind of cultural milieu. Milieu, I can never say that. Sorry, I'm a Kansan.
3: We know a bit about who they are now. Where would they get this idea about independence? Where does that come from?
25: Right. Well, again, there's a classical origin to that, because when we go back to the classical period, there are always Greek colonies and Roman colonies that are thinking about independence. But I don't think that's the main. I just mentioned that because we were just talking about the classical period. I don't think that's the main cause at all. Remember when the Americans come over, starting as early as Jamestown in the early 1600s, right? They are almost 100% independent. Britain neither regulates them, it doesn't tax them, it doesn't govern them. It lets these people 100% govern themselves. And so the whole colonial tradition, starting in 1607, going all the way up until 1761, is a tradition of complete what was called salutary neglect. That is, the government just let us alone. And so everything that we see develop, culture, schools, church, politics, business, everything is 100% independent from Britain. And so when Britain at the end of the French and Indian War starts taxing and regulating us and playing around with our law courts, it's utterly shocking to the Americans. This has never happened before. And they're not used to it. They're angry about it, angry enough to take up arms over this. And so they're furious, and they recognize that this is not normal. And so from the perspective of the colonies, they're not the ones being radical. Britain is being radical in imposing all these new laws upon them. They just think they're being good Englishmen. And ultimately, that will become good Americans. But originally, they just think they're being really good Englishmen.
3: More next with Dr. Brad Berzer from Hillsdale College. His new book, The Declaration of Independence, A Radical Experiment in Liberty. I'm Scott Bertram. This is the Radio Free Hillsdale Hour.
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24: 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I'm Scott Bertram. We continue our conversation now with Dr. Brad Berzer from Hillsdale College. His book, The Declaration of Independence, A Radical Experiment in Liberty.
12: We have the Sugar Act of 1764, you say the most important crisis leading the Tea Party of 1773. The Stamp Act, then, which united the colonies in its hatred of Britain. And you say in this chapter, 1774, this is a revolt against government control of the economy, but it's also a revolt against these courts outside the common law tradition. And that's perhaps we don't think about that quite as much. So what was happening with the courts that made us so angry?
25: Yeah, that's a great question, Scott. And let me answer that in a couple of different ways. So number one, we are a common law people. And that is older than Christianity, right? When we think about common law, it's deeply rooted in the Germanic Anglo-Saxon experience. And I always want to be careful because I know when I talk about Anglo-Saxonism, people sometimes say, oh, he means white people. That's not what I mean. I mean the Anglo-Saxon culture that is the culture. And yes, they were white, but that's just coincidental, right? It's this Anglo-Saxon culture that develops. And when the early Christians meet the Anglo-Saxon tribes, they find a people who already have the idea of a trial by jury, the idea of being innocent until proven guilty, the idea that the government doesn't have the right to your body, habeas corpus, the idea that the government cannot charge excessive fines for bail or implement cruel and unusual punishment. Those things are pagan. Mm-hmm. Now, when the Christians discover it, they love it. You know, and you can imagine if you're a Christian missionary and you find out that there are 12 jurors. Well, Jesus had 12 apostles. I mean, it's just perfect, uh-huh. Right? And you can baptize that very easily. But it is older than Christianity. We don't know how old. It could go back several thousand years. And so one of the things that we have to note about America is that we are always a common law people. Mm-hmm. Always. And, you know, you and I might, and if we had Dr. Arnon here, we would start talking about our natural rights and our natural law. But the English, in addition to talking about natural rights and natural law, always talked about common law. Mm-hmm. That is, this is rooted in

0: miles an hour. They implement that as the speed limit. That is common law. It's the experience of the people. The police didn't say, oh, you people have to drive 35. Mm-hmm. They looked and said, oh, the people are driving 35. That's the law. And that's where I think in America, we've confused so many things. And in Britain as well, where we think our law comes from the government. No, in common law, law comes from our experience. It comes from the people. And if we don't believe in it, it's not a legitimate law because it's a custom. It's a norm, a more. And so that's something that the Americans took very, very seriously.
1: So what happens, Brad, during this time? What are the Britons doing that is so upsetting to these colonists?
0: The British start ignoring common law. And what they start imposing upon the Americans is what's called admiralty law. That is, they take naval law, which is totally legitimate on the seas.
1: Right.
0: A captain should have all the rule necessary to govern his ship. But it doesn't work on land with a free people. And so they start implementing and playing around with our law courts. Well, the Americans are furious about this. So this is the second thing I wanted to say about this, Scott, going back to a few moments ago where I said I would approach this from a couple of different angles. I'm as libertarian as they come, but I think the libertarians get this wrong. They almost always talk about the revolution as a tax revolt.
1: Mm-hmm.
0: There's no doubt that's a part of it. But it is first and foremost a revolt against messing around with our law courts. That is what really drives the revolution. And that it's just everywhere in the American founding. And if you look at the Declaration of Independence, you know, we start off with that great philosophical statement in paragraphs 1 and 2, but then we have 28 grievances against the king. Every one of those is a common law violation. We can't ignore that. That's huge for these guys. Absolutely huge. And most Americans at the time, when they read the Declaration, they skipped over the philosophical part and went straight to the grievances because they already believed the philosophical part.
1: Mm-hmm.
0: It was the grievances that they had to say, okay, is Jefferson correct about this? Is this what the king violated? Yes, it is. Therefore, we take up arms and fight. So again, I'm not dismissing taxes. We are definitely in a tax revolt in the American Revolution, but it's first and foremost a clinging to that tradition of common law.
1: Dr. Brad Berzer with us. His book is The Declaration of Independence, A Radical Experiment in Liberty. Tea Party, the Coercive Acts, the Quebec Act of 1774. Eventually, we roll toward the First Continental Congress. What were the different factions that made up this First Continental Congress?
0: Yeah, so it was really divided. And, you know, think about this, Scott. The Continental Congress has no legal standing at all. It would be as if you and I went out and got five other guys. Maybe we got Shad and we got John Miller and a couple of guys. And we basically said, we have the right to assemble and petition, right? That's common law. We do have the right to do that. But then for us to say, for example, we're now the governing body of Hillsdale, that would be absurd. But that's exactly what the founding fathers did. They got a group of men together. They met in a Congress. Congress, the old Latin word for coming together. They congress. They come together. They meet. They petition. And they basically determine that they are a legal body in America. Again, this is something we Americans do better than any other people in the world. We take these extra legal institutions and we make them legal. They become our governing bodies. And that's totally foreign to most people in the world. That just seems bizarre that it wouldn't come from a king or an emperor, but it's just a bunch of guys getting together saying, no, we're the government. And that comes out of the Reformation, but it also comes out of England and the common law tradition. And so when we get to the First Continental Congress, you have three factions. You've got the radicals like John Adams and Sam Adams, who are very early on. In fact, John Adams, as early as 1765, is calling for independence from England. But then you've got guys like John Dickinson. Great guy. I love John Dickinson. But he's a moderate.
1: Mm-hmm.
0: He thinks, yeah, independence might be there, but we're probably 30, 40 years away from it. And then you get a number of guys, also good, well-meaning guys, who are very pro-Britain. And they're there at the Continental Congress to make sure the radicals don't take charge. And so the real struggle

0: in the Continental Congress is between a minority of radicals who will become the majority within 2 years. Mm-hmm. But in 1774, there's still a minority against the moderates allied with the conservatives. And so they're the ones who predominate.
1: That's Brad Berzer. We continue with him next. I'm Scott Bertram. This is the Radio Free Hillsdale Hour.

0: Now, this is Carl Bott and Ted Leidy. We want to invite you to our new show, Man Up, the fourth Thursday of each month, right here on KCNR 96.5 FM and 1460 AM.
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1: 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Even cooking sometimes.
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13: We're back on the Radio Free Hillsdale Hour. I'm Scott Bertram. We continue our conversation now with Dr. Brad Berzer from Hillsdale College. His book, The Declaration of Independence, A Radical Experiment in Liberty. Brad, we were talking about these three different factions at the First Continental Congress. You had the radicals who wanted independence quickly, those in the middle, and those totally opposed. The radicals, those who wanted independence, did they accomplish anything of note at the First Continental Congress?
14: In particular, the radicals are able to get through what are called the Suffolk resolves, which come from Suffolk County, Boston, right, Massachusetts. They're able to get those through, and those resolves are radical. And actually, crazily enough, you know, our first official act of Congress, and, you know, I hope our listeners recognize that this first Continental Congress becomes the second Continental Congress, which becomes the House of Representatives, right? So we've already got the House of Representatives created in September of 1774, but its first legal act is to condemn the Catholic Church with the Suffolk Resolves, and in particular to condemn the Quebec Act, which was the imposition of Catholic rule in Canada. And the Americans are utterly freaked out about this. And again, this is where we can't escape our Protestantism at all. We are a deeply Protestant people. And the idea that the Canadians should be free to practice their Catholicism and implement it as law was terrifying to Protestant Americans. And that, more than anything else, drove the radicals and then leads to independence. We get over that. Yeah, we're not founded in anti-Catholicism, but it's deeply rooted in 1774.
4: We tend to think of the people, the radicals, who are pushing us toward independence. There's a story in your book about Samuel Seabury, who I didn't know about or had forgotten about. He's writing pamphlets opposing the First Continental Congress, saying that these actions undermine everything that they claim to want. Do people take Seabury and his argument seriously around this time?
14: Oh, yeah, absolutely. So it really is, Scott. It's so, again, I start the argument in 1761, but it slowly, only very slowly, gains reputation and gains impetus. So even, you know, you think about as late as the fall of 1775, even Thomas Jefferson still believes there can be reconciliation, even as late as fall of 1775. You know, Washington shows up at the Continental Congress wearing his French and Indian uniform. And it's not lost on anybody that he's willing to take up arms, right? That's like, he's blatantly willing to take up arms at that point. But no, these guys are a total minority. So when someone like Seabury writes, look, this is crazy, probably the majority of Americans say, yeah, they're right. We're not ready for this. This is a great idea, but it's utopian. It's not going to happen.
4: And again, even in 1775, as you write in the Declaration of Independence, your new book, war united the Americans, but habits divided them. Adams, John Adams, feared that Southerners would not appreciate liberty. What was he concerned about?
14: Yeah, so that whole issue of slavery, that great weight and drag on American liberty and independence. Adams, of course, is adamantly anti-slavery. You know, coming out of Massachusetts, he's horrified by this. And one thing we need to remember about Adams, you know, I love Adams. I mean, you know, he's generally right on everything. And he's one of those guys we can go back and not be embarrassed about. But remember, he is an obnoxious bulldog, great orator, but he just shoves his views in the face of everybody. And so that, you know, that turns a lot of people off. This guy's obnoxious. You know, he would be the equivalent of, say, Rand Paul or Thomas Massey today, right? Doesn't hold back, just lets loose. And people are not happy about that. Even if they agree with him, they're not happy about that. And so you've got Adams saying things like this, but he's very worried that the Southerners themselves, because of the institution of slavery, are not ready to be independent. That is, that they have become mini tyrants. Every white person who owns a slave is, by definition, a despot and a tyrant. And so what do they understand about liberty? They don't. And so that's where Adams is really concerned. And yet he doesn't want to break it apart. He doesn't want to break the colonies apart. He wants them to be united. But again, think about this, Scott. We start, you know, the opening shots are April 19th of 1775. We are still not ready to declare independence. That's amazing. We go through over a year of warfare with the British. And this is, I think this is so confusing to modern Americans, but we have to recognize in the English common law tradition, you actually had the right, if not the duty, to take up arms against your government. It didn't mean secession. It meant the last act of defending your community against the king. That's what you did. You took up arms. It didn't mean you were not loyal to the king.
4: Brad Berzer with us. The Declaration of Independence is his new book, A Radical Experiment in Liberty. 1776 rolls around, and the move to independence now comes swiftly in 1776. The importance of common sense, the pamphlet by Thomas Paine.
14: Yes.
4: And you argue, or you say, that these localities, smaller governmental bodies, are acting hoping to prod Congress yes. into taking action. What are they doing?
14: Yeah, so let me give credit where credit is due. I take that whole argument from Pauline Mayer, one of the great scholars of the founding. She passed away probably 10, 20 years ago now. But I'm taking that from her book, American Scripture. And she's the first to discover this and the first to write about it. And what she recognizes is that prior to Congress acting in early July of 1776, that there were 75 independent movements going on in America. And these are from the sublime to the ridiculous. So you actually have New Hampshire as early as January 5th of 1776, writing its own constitution, not as a colony, but as a state.
4: Mm-hmm.
14: And that's kind of the opening moment of 1776. But then you have grand juries that are meeting in places like North Carolina. And so you get a grand jury. And what do they vote? We're independent from Britain. Or you get Presbyterian churches that say, we're no longer under British rule. Or you get the New York Fire Department, of all things, right, from the sublime to the ridiculous, that declare themselves independent. So all across colonial America, you have these independence movements. And that's one of the reasons that Congress has to act as quickly as it can, because you can imagine this would be anarchy.
4: Mm-hmm.
14: If you have 75 or imagine 200, why not? You know, why not 2 months later? I mean, if we have 75 between January and July, why not just multiply that over and over again as 1776 goes on? So Congress is very late in coming to the game, and they're trying to unify all, and they do, they succeed, but they're trying to unify the disparate voices in America. And that's why there's such a rush. And yet Congress doesn't rush. That's just not Congress, but it has to. And so starting about June 7th, they recognize we've got to get this taken care of yeah. very, very quickly.
4: The final chapter is 1776, the structure of the Declaration. And Jefferson's draft is largely left intact. There are some things removed. What does Congress take out of yeah. what Jefferson had proposed?
14: Yeah, so Congress both adds and takes away. The most important thing Congress takes away, and you know, this is so frustrating, and I don't want to historicize all of this too much, Scott, but if they had actually gone along with Jefferson, we would have changed radically the whole course of the world. The one thing Jefferson put in there was a huge paragraph about why the king is to blame for the slave trade in America. And it's a beautiful paragraph. Here's Jefferson who says, who is this king to take men, and it's capital M-E-N, all three letters, from a foreign country, from a foreign continent, impose slavery upon them and import them into the Americas? And of course, South Carolina and Georgia are never going to go along mm-hmm, with this. Mm-hmm. And they say, look, you guys keep this paragraph in, we're out. There, it will be 11 colonies, not 13. Congress makes a tough decision. They decide to be unified rather than to get rid of slavery. But can you imagine, Scott? I mean, just think about the possibility of how different the world would have been if they had gotten rid of slavery right then and there. It would have been truly revolutionary. Mm-hmm. It would have been brilliant. It would have saved so many lives and so much frustration, but they don't do it.
13: That's Brad Berzer, author of the new book, The Declaration of Independence, A Radical Experiment in Liberty. More next. I'm Scott Bertram. This is the Radio Free Hillsdale Hour.

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3: We're back on the Radio Free Hillsdale Hour. I'm Scott Bertram. Brad Berzer continues as our guest. He's the author of the new book, The Declaration of Independence, A Radical Experiment in Liberty. Before the break, Brad, we were talking about the Declaration not eliminating slavery at that time, Congress choosing unity over that. And you say there are some critical points we should consider here, right, Brad?
4: When Jefferson says all men are created equal, the very fact that in his original document, he had said Africans are men, we know 100%, absolutely, utterly, that all men meant black men. It was not all white men. That was not coded language from the time. He meant all men. And so that, if nothing else, we have that textual evidence to show that even when Congress says all men, they had to have meant all men, not all white men. But the other thing is, and this is the good thing that Congress does, Jefferson's document originally was much more secular. Mm-hmm. And what Congress does is it adds that ending, we pledge our lives, our fortunes, and our sacred honor under God. We pledge that, right? Under divine providence, we pledge that. And so what Congress does to Jefferson's document is it makes it a covenant. It now becomes an agreement between God and man that we will do this. And Jefferson's original document was a political statement. It was not a covenant. And so it changes the whole tone by adding that final sentence.
5: And going back, I guess, a bit to our discussion about rights from earlier on, there's now a discussion in this chapter about the different types of rights that are outlined inside the Declaration of Independence.
4: Right. So there are three different forms of rights that come about in the Declaration of Independence. One is rooted in our natural law. Mm. So paragraph one, right? Nature and nature's God, laws of nature. And we recognize that there is a whole understanding of justice. And remember, Scott, our whole word right comes from knowing one's right place in justice. So you and I as men, we have a right place in justice. We're lower than the angels. We're higher than the animals. That's our right place. We are both physical and spiritual, right? The angels are just spiritual. The animals are just physical. We're both. That gives us something unique, distinctive about who we are. That's our right place in the order of justice. So the natural law says there are these things. You shall not kill. You shall not commit adultery. You shall not steal. You shall not covet your neighbor's goods. We see those in the Ten Commandments, but those are natural laws. Mm-hmm. They're divine laws too, but they're natural laws. They're rooted in nature. And we find it all across cultures. The Norse have those ideas. The Ethiopians have those ideas. The Chinese have those ideas. It's not unique to white people by any means. It's human. But then number two, we have natural rights. And we don't know exactly what all those natural rights are. As Jefferson puts it very wisely, among these are life, liberty, and the pursuit of happiness. Mm-hmm. Now, he takes that from Locke, John Locke. John Locke, in his second treatise, had said that our natural rights, things that come from nature, just by being human, I have these rights. He had said that they are life, liberty, and property. But Jefferson tweaks that, and I like his tweak. So yes, it's good to own stuff, and it's especially good to own ourselves. That's what property really meant in the ancient, in the revolutionary world. It meant that I take moral responsibility for my decisions. I own myself. I own my soul. It's God's. It's on loan. But every decision I make is up to me. And so that's what they meant by property. Nothing like, oh, I own billions of dollars worth of stuff. That's great. That's fine. They're not knocking that, but that's not what they mean. Uh-huh. They mean ownership of self. And so, but what the pursuit of happiness is, that comes from Aristotle. And it comes specifically from Book 10 of the Ethics. And Aristotle in Book 10 says, we are only happy when we do God's will. And it's one of the few times Aristotle invokes God, because it's not a religious document, but he does there. And he says, and think about this, Scott, think about what you are good at. And I know you will. We're good friends. I know you're a great husband, you're a great father. But one of the ways I know you is you are a truly excellent colleague. And Aristotle says, that's what defines your happiness. You are a great colleague. You run a radio station like nobody can. You are brilliant at that. And so your happiness comes from not being satisfied. It comes from being excellent. Mm-hmm. And that's what Jefferson means. So he doesn't mean happiness like getting a tub of Ben and Jerry's and binge watching Netflix. Uh-huh. Those things are fine. But that's not happiness. Happiness is doing what God made you to do. And Scott, clearly, you are made to be a father. You are made to be a husband. You're made to be a DJ. You were made to run a radio station and to be my colleague. Those are excellent things. And I love that. I love that understanding. So when Jefferson says that, we're not called to be mediocre. We are called to be outstanding in every way. And so that's our natural right, right? And it's a duty as well. We don't often think about that. Yes, I have the right to life, liberty, and the pursuit of happiness. I have a duty to live those things out. And here's where it gets really, really, really radical. And no other government had ever done this, Scott. It says that whenever government becomes abusive of these things, it is our right, nay, our duty to overthrow it. Right there. And you can imagine, Scott, if I tweeted that out on X right now, the FBI would understandably be looking at me.
5: Uh-huh,
4: if I said, wait a minute, people, we have a duty to overthrow our government. But that's right in the Declaration. Final thing about this. We also have common law rights, right? We've already talked about this. But those 28 grievances, those are all things that the king has violated.
5: Mm-hmm.
4: So natural law, natural rights, common law. All right there.
5: Brad Berzer, The Declaration of Independence is the book, A Radical Experiment in Liberty. Final question. As you say, toward the end, it takes time for Americans to celebrate the Declaration consistently. So when do we begin to look back with this reverence, as clearly we have here today, and your book indicates. When do we begin to have that reverence for this document?
4: Yeah, I mean, we've had it for a long time. It really didn't, it became noted in the first 50 years afterwards. But the great moment, and this is something every American historian and most Americans know, there's this crazy little trivial thing, but it's not trivial. But we've said it so many times, it's become trivial. And that is on July 4th, of 1826, on the 50th anniversary of the signing of the Declaration, both Thomas Jefferson and John Adams die. Well, we know that. That's a little factoid about history.
5: Right.
4: But we forget that for the Americans of 1826, this was absolute evidence that God was smiling upon us. And so that's when the Declaration really takes off. It takes off on its 50th anniversary. And, you know, you find it when Wisconsin becomes a government in 1848, if I remember that correctly, maybe 1846. But when they become a government, independent, they start with the Declaration. Then you have Lincoln saying, look, there can be no country without the Declaration. And I think one of the most important moments in history, you know, what do we do with all of these Black Americans? Well, if we whites simply say, you guys are free now, well, that's a total insult to Black America. So what's Lincoln come up with? If we really want to demonstrate natural rights for Blacks, we arm them. We give them weapons and send them into battle so that they for themselves can earn their natural rights. It's one of the coolest, greatest moments in American history. And I would never diminish Martin Luther King. I love Martin Luther King. I love the civil rights movement. But the first great moment in Black history for Black freedom is the 54th and 55th Massachusetts. Arming Black soldiers. And Black soldiers in the Civil War had a higher kill rate and a higher death rate than white soldiers did. In other words, they absolutely did their duty. Mm-hmm. They proved American citizenship. And that's incredible. And I would argue we would never have had any of that without the Declaration. So we've still got a long way to go. But we have done great things, Scott, and America should be very proud of this. We should not be embarrassed. We should look at the Declaration and say, yeah, we did something amazing.
5: Dr. Brad Berzer, Russell Amos Kirk Chair in American Studies, Professor of History at Hillsdale College, and author of the new book, The Declaration of Independence, A Radical Experiment in Liberty. Dr. Berzer, thanks so much for joining
4: us here.
5: Thanks,
4: Scott. It's always a blast.
5: That will wrap up this edition of the Radio Free Hillsdale Hour. Our thanks to Dr. Brad Berzer from Hillsdale College, where he serves as Professor of History and Russell Amos Kirk Chair in American Studies. His new book, The Declaration of Independence, A Radical Experiment in Liberty. 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
12: News this hour at Town Hall. I'm Bob Agnew in Washington. The situation has grown more desperate in Venezuela. People are digging through the rubble there of collapsed homes and apartment buildings after those two earthquakes this week. Charles Dalen Desmer reports amid a disappointing government response, many people are taking their appeals online.
13: With communication patchy, social media and online registries have become a crucial tool for many Venezuelans seeking information and resources beyond sparse government statistics.
12: And the experts say the back-to-back earthquakes were the most intense to hit the country in more than 100 years. SRN News and our parent company, Salem Media, are partnering with Christian nonprofit Food for the Poor to rush emergency aid to victims of the tragedy. 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The latest attacks across the Persian Gulf show the potential for the Iran war to spin out of control.
14: Iran launches new attacks, a drone assault targeting Bahrain and against a ship in the Strait of Hormuz, likely Tehran's response to overnight airstrikes by the U.S. Those were in response to an Iranian drone attack Thursday on a ship trying to get out of the strait. This comes as the two countries are trying to reach a final accord to end the conflict following an interim peace deal.
12: That is Julie Walker reporting. Secretary of State Marco Rubio says Israel and Lebanon have reached a framework agreement, one aimed at achieving what he calls lasting peace and security. Israel's ambassador to the United States, Michael Leiter, calls the deal
15: real peace, where both countries will live in security, where Israel's and Lebanon's sovereignty will be respected, honored, and protected. In this performance-based trilateral framework agreement, Iran is out.
12: The ceasefire is contingent on a complete cessation of fire by Hezbollah. More from Town Hall.
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12: Tourists paying a visit to the nation's capital this weekend are in for a treat as the military is honored on Sunday. But as Lauren Winters reports, there's a lot more in stores. The state fair continues through July 10th.
19: Every day, the America 250 celebration features something fresh. On Sunday, a patriotic tribute to the U.S. military. CEO of the Freedom 250 event, Keith Kroc, tells the Salem Radio Network, Friday, July 3rd is also going to be great.
20: We call it the Wings of Freedom Day. You'll see flyovers that will include all kinds of aircraft, including the F-35s, more F-18s, F-22s, Thunderbirds. So that's going to be one where you'll be looking up in the air.
19: Laura Winters reporting.
12: Paris bans public drinking. Wildfire burning in the UK. The heat record for June has been broken for the second day in a row as a heat wave surrounds various parts of Europe. Breaking news at townhall.com. A comedy legend turns 100 years old tomorrow.
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21: In the documentary, Mel Brooks, the 99-year-old man, Brooks said he was born to make people laugh. There's The Producers, Blazing Saddles, and Spaceballs, to name a few. How did Mel Brooks get to 100?
23: Don't just do a 9-to-5 dreadful job just to pay the rent. Starve, but love what you're doing. Then you'll live a long time.
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21: The American Film Institute just named Brooks's Blazing Saddles the funniest film of all time. I'm Ed Donahue.
12: Cape Verde has become the smallest country ever to earn a spot in the knockout round of the World Cup. They advanced with their third straight draw. That was a 0-0 tie with Saudi Arabia. You'll find more of these stories at townhall.com. From Washington, I'm Bob Agnew.
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Hey, broadcasting live from Denver, Colorado, it's the Weekend with Michael Brown. Glad to have you joining the program today. 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I'm on X, Instagram, Facebook, and they're all generally at Michael D. Brown. 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You'll figure out which one is me, and then go follow me there. And then finally, I'm doing a Substack now, and it's at heckofajob.com, heckofajob.com. In fact, that's going to be our first story today because it's something that I posted yesterday. So go subscribe. It doesn't cost anything. I may at some point let you make a contribution if you want to make a contribution, but I'm going to keep it free. 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So let's start with that because something happened this week. You know, my routine is pretty standard. You know, I get up pretty early every morning. I'm usually up between 5 and 5:30, and I do that simply because it's out of habit because I used to do a morning shift. So I was always in the studio by 6 a.m., and I really haven't changed much. But what I do is I generally turn on the local news, primarily because I kind of want to see what the headlines are and what's the weather going to be. You know, what's the weather? So I turn on our local Fox affiliate. I think this was Thursday morning, and I'm not really paying much attention to it. I'm a drive-by listener, kind of like, you know, people are on radio. I was being a drive-by, you know, observer of whatever was on the television. And then this friend of mine, who is one of the local anchors, starts talking about there is a study out about the living wage. That caught my attention because every time I hear people on the left talk about the need for a living wage, my economic brain goes into full gear, and I think you don't realize how stupid that is. So I kind of stop for a moment and I listen. He never tells me or never tells the audience what the study is or who the study is, but the headline goes something like this. A new study out shows that the living wage needs to be $22 an hour for people to be able to, you know, absorb the cost of living, blah, blah, blah, blah. And I thought, it was like a 30-second story, maybe 60 seconds at the most. So I was kind of irritated. I mean, I like this guy. Don't get me wrong. I like him. But that's what the editorial room had fed him. So that's what he's reading off the teleprompter. So I start digging because I want to find where's a study that says $22 is the magical number that we need to do a living wage. Well, here's the number that's making the rounds. And I finally found the source. It's MIT, the Massachusetts Institute of Technology. It has been for some time now, but I think since back in 2003. Yeah, it's 2003. They've been putting out something called the Living Wage Calculator. And I'm guessing that if my local Fox affiliate did this story, this is one of those things like pops up in my inbox all the time, where somebody's pushing a particular subject, a particular story. And, you know, iHeart does it. Different PR companies do it. Everybody does it. And it lands in my inboxes. And I'm always deleting, deleting, deleting. Unless they've got a really catchy subject line that catches my attention. Or if it's a matter that, or subject matter that interests me, then I might give it 5 seconds instead of a nanosecond. So, yes, MIT has been putting out something called the Living Wage Calculator, and I bet there have been a lot of morning shows around the country that have been running with that story, because if the local affiliate was doing it, then probably all the Fox affiliates were doing. Now, the framing of the story kind of went like this. Here's what it costs to live. Here's the wage that you need. And isn't it a shame that nobody's mandating this? Wow. I thought, well, we do mandate a minimum wage in many places, but are we really going to take the leap and now start saying that we need to mandate a living wage? Because the living wage that I would need, say, in my little hometown in Oklahoma versus
Denver, Colorado, that living wage is going to be entirely different. How are you going to mandate that? So let me be fair. The MIT tool is real. And it's serious work. Started back in 2003 by an economic geographer named Amy Glassmeyer, something like that, Glassmeyer. And it does something that I guess is somewhat useful. It adds up what a family actually spends. Now, I've already had a friend of mine email me about, well, are you talking about a family of four, a family of two, an individual, blah, blah. I'm just going to use, for the purposes of this, just a family. What a family actually spends on rent, food, childcare, healthcare, transportation, taxes, and then MIT tries to tell you what a, you know, what an hourly wage you would need to cover it without government help. Now, the gap it reveals is a real gap, because in a lot of parts of this country, the legal minimum wage doesn't come close to what it costs to keep a roof over your head. That's not propaganda. That's just simply math. But let's stop there for a moment and just consider. Doesn't the conclusion write itself? Because mandate a living wage. Make the floor match the cost. The problem solved, right? That's kind of like the minimum wage. Why have you ever stopped and thought about why do we have a minimum wage? Now, when I was a teenager, back in the dark ages, I don't even remember what the minimum wage was. Maybe it was 90 cents, a buck 10. I don't know what it was. I don't care what it was. The minimum wage was designed so that anybody that's, you know, looking for a summer job or some college kid looking for some part-time work, it was just meant to try to prevent, you know, the abuse of, you know, teenage labor, child labor, you know, a college kid that's just looking for a part-time job during summer months or on the weekend or something, trying to keep, you know, companies from abusing that. So establishing some sort of minimum wage. But then it went from a wage for teenagers, a wage for part-time college students or just people first getting their first entry-level job, to now that's just, oh, we need a minimum wage to support a family of four. Well, that's insane, utterly insane. If you do that, which we'll get to the whole loop that this creates in just a moment, because if a minimum wage, let's say in Colorado is, let's just for purposes of round numbers, let's just say the minimum wage is $20. Well, if $20 is a minimum wage, why don't we just make it, and I've always said in Colorado, let's make it $52.80, because I'm sitting in Denver, the mile high city, 5,280 feet. So why don't we just pick a random number, $52.80? Because if $20 is good, $30 would be even better. And if a minimum wage, according to those on the left, according to the economic illiterates, if a minimum wage is really not going to cause inflation or anything else to go up, then let's make it a decent wage, $52.80 an hour. You and I know that would be insane. So if we just stop right there, that means that we have to do the same thing with the living wage, mandate it, and the problem solved. Actually, I don't think that's true at all. I don't think it solves the problem. I think it just starts the problem. Yeah, if you mandate a living wage, you've just started a problem that becomes self-sustaining that will never quit. And I'll explain that next. It's The Weekend with Michael Brown. Glad to have you with me. If you want to follow along and read the full analysis that I've done, it's at heckofajob.com. I'll be right back.

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1: Now, as I've been predicting, thanks to the work of our president, it appears your interest rates are finally on the way down. How will that affect you? Well, I'm joined by Josh Barker with Josh Barker Real Estate.
2: Thanks for having me, Sean.
1: What do you think about the great news? What does that mean for the sellers that you're working with?
2: You know, Sean, I think that the biggest thing is this, is that as interest rates go down, it serves as gravity to value. So as rates go down, the value of homes goes up. And as rates go up, the value of homes goes down. So as we watch rates going down in the future, we could expect that the asset value of real estate is going to start to go up. So the question is, do you sell now or do you sell later? Do you buy now or you buy later? I would say either way, as long as you're in the market, you're going to receive the benefit.
1: All right. Thanks for keeping us up to date. 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That's Reading, R-E-D-D-I-N-G, homes.com, or just Google Josh Barker. That's Josh Barker, and then you can start packing.

Welcome back to the Beacon with Michael Brown. Glad to have you with me. Text line's always open, 33103, keyword Michael. Michael, tell me anything, ask me anything. We're talking about a Substack article that I wrote that you can find at heckofajob.com. Heckofajob.com. If you haven't signed up, go sign up. Doesn't cost you a thing. I haven't even put it in tip jar yet. So it's never going to cost you a thing. It'll be only be a voluntary thing if you want to. But it all started because of a story that I heard on a local news program about the living wage. And it was one of those 30-second stories that, you know, a local news station will do about, oh, there's a study out about a living wage, and we need to do a living wage now. But they didn't give me any details, just that it was $22 an hour. And so I went digging, because I know there's a problem behind the concept of the living wage. So I want you to ask yourself one question that show did not ask. Where does that living wage number come from? Where do you land on a living wage? And how do you standardize, if you're going to, because you think about minimum wage. I mean, Colorado can have a minimum wage, and then Denver could have a separate minimum wage, and then you could have a federal minimum wage. But how do you do a living wage? Because just Denver has a different cost of living than Colorado Springs or Pueblo, which is 100 miles south, or Craig, which is way up in the far northwest corner of the state, or Springfield, which is in the far south east corner of the state. All of these places and every place around the country has a different cost of living. So how do you mandate this? And ask that question, where does that living wage number come from? It doesn't get handed down from a mountain. It has to be built. It has to be built out of the local prices. Because the price that I pay for even the stupid Diet Coke that I buy when I come in the studio, that cost is different just within the Denver metropolitan area. At the McDonald's close to the studio, I pay like $1.69. And over by my house out in the burbs, it's like $1.39. Well, wait a minute. If a living wage is meant to cover prices of things that are necessities, and I'm not saying a Diet Coke's a necessity, you have to build it out of local prices. Rent, groceries, the cost of childcare. So the number becomes a measurement of what things cost in your, let's just say, town or city, your community. Now, watch what happens when you turn that measurement into a mandate. You order every employer in the state or in that community to pay that living wage. Okay, fine. But labor is a cost, and businesses don't eat costs. They pass them along. Every time the cost of something goes up, we went to dinner with some friends last night to a little Mexican place. And if his cost

0: wage, but because labor is a cost, the business won't eat that cost. They will simply pass that cost along. The diner you go to for breakfast, the price of the eggs, the daycare, they're going to raise their rates. And notice, the daycare's biggest expense, what's the largest expense in a daycare? Labor. So it's going to get hit twice, because now you're going to mandate that the cost of that labor goes up, the cost of their services goes up. Oh, they get hit. They get hit all over the place. Rents will drift up because now there are more dollars chasing the same apartment complexes. And here's a trap that most people don't think about. Rent and child care are the two biggest items. If you go back to the MIT study, in fact, I would say those are the two biggest items in most families, particularly families with children. Rent, mortgages, or rent, and child care. Child care in both cases. If you got kids, child care, it's a huge cost. The two biggest items in the MIT living wage calculation to begin with. So next year and next year and next year, starting in 2003 all the way through 2026, MIT runs the numbers every time. And the cost of living has gone up. Because if we are still talking about a living wage, the mandate you passed just raised the prices of everything that you are measuring. So the living wage recalculates higher, which means you're now below it again. So you have to mandate again. And around and around and around we go. I'd like to joke that I'm a recovering lawyer. I still have a law degree, but I don't practice anymore. So let me anticipate the objection on the left, because I know all the good economists will raise it. They'll say, well, you're overstating this. Labor is only a fraction of what a product costs, maybe a quarter of the cost of a widget. Well, raise wages 10%, that widget's not going to jump 10%. The loop doesn't completely close. And they're right, it doesn't fully close. But here's my response to that. It doesn't have to close to trap you. It just has to move a little bit, because it's not a perfect circle. It's a ratchet. And every turn you raise wages, prices follow part of the way. The target is what moves up. And you've gained less ground than you think while you're convincing yourself that you solved the problem. What you really did was you changed the cure to the disease. And here's the cruelest part, the part that nobody on that morning show mentioned. Housing. Rent is the single biggest driver of the entire number in the study. And you cannot wage mandate an apartment into existence. When you pump more dollars into any town without building one new unit, you don't make housing affordable. You just hold an auction, and now everybody's bidding higher because they've got more money. The people you were trying to help are still outbid. They just have more zeros on the losing ticket. So what's the honest takeaway? The MIT number, as I put in the article, is a thermometer. It's telling you something true. Things cost too much relative to what people earn. But you don't cure the fever by holding a match to the thermometer. That's what they're doing with the living wage. They're putting a match at the bottom of the thermometer and say, oh, look, it's going up. We have to keep raising the living wage. If the disease is the cost of housing, the cost of child care, the cost of whatever it is, then the answer is more of those things, more housing, more child care, more supply. Not a wage chase that bids up the very thing you're short on. Good grief. Living wage? What an idiotic idea. Go read about it at Substack, heckofajob.com. I'll be right back.
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Hey, welcome back to Weekend with Michael Brown. 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KOA, it's located at 850 AM, 94.1 FM. That's where it is on the dial. And then you hit that as a preset on your iHeart app. And then Monday through Friday from 9 to noon Mountain Time, you can stream me on The Situation with Michael Brown and listen to the weekday program, which we do pretty much what we do here. So if you like this, I think you'll like that. I'm going to start with a confession that's going to surprise exactly nobody who's ever listened to this program or listened to me during the weekday. When a federal agency announced that it is going to review one of its own spending programs, you know, my first instinct, having actually been in D.C. for, you know, quite a while, my first instinct is to check my wallet, count the kids, find the dogs, because in my experience, having run a federal agency, so this is experience, not theory, a top-to-bottom review is usually Washington speak for, we're about to do exactly nothing very expensively over a long period of time. In other words, we're going to cost you, but we're not going to do anything. This, I don't know, it's probably been a week now. Brendan Carr, who is the chairman of the Federal Communications Commission, the very agency that regulates my industry, posted that the FCC had voted to re-examine a federal program that's been, in his words, subsidizing screen time in schools. Now, when I heard we're subsidizing a program that pays for screen time in schools, my skeptic's antenna shot straight up. And then I did what I always do. I went digging. I chased the rabbit down the hole. I found an actual document, not a tweet, a document. 40 pages of documentation. And here's where it kind of gets interesting. Because the chairman of the FCC is mostly right. But the places where he's stretching tells you something important about how Washington sells policies. First, what is this thing that he's reviewing? The thing that he says is subsidizing screen time in schools. It's called the E-rate. E, yeah, capital E-rate, R-A-T-E, the E-rate. This came out of the 1996 Telecommunications Act, and the idea back when the internet was just a screeching modem, or you've got mail. When it was that and a prayer, you were hoping you could connect somewhere and that you might find something on the internet. The idea back then was simple and frankly defensible. Schools and public libraries, especially poor ones, and especially I would say rural ones, could not afford to get online. So the federal government created a discount program. Eligible schools and libraries could apply, and they could get anywhere from 20 to 90% off their internet bills and the guts of their networks, the routers, the switches, the Wi-Fi, whatever it was that they needed to get onto the interwebs. Well, we'd subsidize that. But that's where the first time that the chairman of the FCC's framing gets kind of slippery. E-rate does not buy iPads or iPhones. It doesn't subsidize a single minute of a child swiping on a tablet. It pays for the pipes. It pays for the plumbing. It pays for the connectivity. It doesn't pay for the content. So when Carr says the program has been subsidizing screen time, that's a little like blaming the water company for the fact that your teenager takes 45-minute showers. The pipe is neutral. What runs through the pipe, I think, is the real question. And how much money are we talking about? Well, this E-rate, we're talking about $3.5 billion a year. You see it reported as $2.5 billion, $3 billion, $3.5. That's depending on whether you're counting the statutory cap, recent payouts, or, you know, the current demand. The cap just got bumped up because of inflation. Either way, it is really, it's real money. It's our money. It's your money. And after 30 years, I think it's time we ask, is it worth what we bought?
before I take the argument apart, let me build it up, because that's the way I like to do things. I like to tell you what their argument is, and then we'll rip it apart. Here's the best case I could find. The E-rate, it did work. It did exactly what Congress asked it to do. I know, shocking, right? A program that did what they thought it was going to do. The FCC says that in every document. Virtually all American schools and libraries now report that they have broadband and Wi-Fi. So, wait a minute, doesn't that mean mission accomplished? The digital divide that justified the program back in 1996? Yeah, that's a long time ago. That gap has closed. Well, I should say, to be fair, it is mostly closed. And the defenders of the program will tell you correctly that for the very last rural districts or the very poorest urban districts, that E-rate discount is still the difference between a connected classroom and a dark classroom. One senator called it a cornerstone of closing the digital divide, and I would say probably not wrong. It's kind of like you've gone all the way. You know, the wall I'm looking at is probably about a six feet from where I'm sitting. The E-rate has gone all the way up to where my nose is just barely touching the wall, but not quite. That's what we've done. That's their case. And that's the case that I would make, and I think that's the case they would make. We've gone 99.9% of the way there. But here's what the evidence actually says. The chairman claims the results are pouring in, and they show one of the largest declines in human capital ever observed. Reading is down. Math is down, performance is down, worse for the kids at the bottom. That's a huge claim. So I went looking for the receipts that the FCC itself puts in that file. And the file's not empty. The FCC leans on a Surgeon General advisory back from early this year on the harm of screen use. It cites research that heightened screen time is associated with declines in academic performance. The more screen time that kids use, well, you have a decline in academic performance, a decline in language skills, and you actually have a decline in cognitive development. It cites study after study, finding that reading comprehension is consistently weaker on a screen than it is on paper, especially if you're looking at complex material, and especially if you are a young kid. And the single hardest number in the entire document comes from the Organization for Economic Development. Students who spent 5 to 7 hours a day on devices at school scored about 12 points lower in math than kids who spent 3 to 5 hours. And that's after they controlled for how rich or poor the families were in that study. 12 points. And that's after adjusting for income. So that's not nothing. That's something. That's the kind of finding that if it were screen time research is real and it's not flattering, he's actually got a case. So I'm not going to argue and tell you the studies don't exist when they're stapled right there to the Federal Register. But there's a sleight of hand going on. And this is where I kind of start circling as a lawyer. Notice the word the science keeps using, associated, or linked to, or correlated with. You will search that document in vain for a word that would actually justify a federal crackdown. Caused. Causation. Because the honest researcher won't say it. Kids who are already struggling get parked in front of screens more. So then the question becomes, is the screen making them worse? Or are we just measuring which kids were already behind? I can't find anywhere in the document that's willing to answer that question under oath. And I'm not going to answer it either because I can't find any evidence, which brings me to the second bigger trick. And I think this is the one that matters most. The chairman's framing implies that the E-rate has been tied to test scores, and the test scores came back bad. That's just false. E-rate has never been connected to academic outcomes, never in its existence since 1996.
There's no performance trigger, no clawback if reading scores drop. There's not one mechanism anywhere that links a single federal dollar to whether the kids actually ever learned anything. The program writes the check for the internet connection and then just walks away. So what's this rulemaking really doing? It's not punishing a program for failing a test it was given. It's asking for the very first time, what, 33 years in, whether we should build that test at all. And I think the honest one-sentence version of the chairman's announcement isn't that we caught E-rate hurting kids. It would be better phrased as, we've decided to start asking whether the program we never measured should be measured. And that's a more modest claim. It's also a more defensible claim. That's what he should have led with. So let me be the adult. Nothing happened to your kid's internet anytime recently. There was a notice of proposed rulemaking. That's the bureaucratic term. It is not a rule. It's a notice of a proposed rule. So it's kind of the federal government clearing its throat. We're thinking about writing a rule. Do you want to comment? Well, what's that rule going to do? Let's talk about that next. It's the Weekend with Michael Brown. Text line's open, 33103, keyword Mike or Michael. If you haven't gone to heckofajob.com and signed up for that Substack, what are you waiting on? I'll be right back.

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11: 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Let's finish the story about the chairman of the FCC. I'm talking about the E-rate, started in 1996. The whole purpose of this fee, you can find it if you actually go look at a phone bill, even your cell phone mobile bill, you'll see that little charge down there. And the whole purpose was when the internet kind of first started and, you know, we got through, you know, Y2K and everything else, let's fund by people that are using phones and the internet, let's charge them a small fee to make sure that we can connect schools in rural or poor districts so they'll have the same access that everybody else does. I mean, it's a noble cause, and it's pretty much served its purpose. But the chairman announced a change to the rule because he's upset about test scores. And I'm thinking, well, what does that have to do with the E-rate? Nothing. Nothing happened to your kids' internet. It's still there. In fact, they're still using the E-rate to get to that little, you know, what we call the last mile. You know, when the power goes out and utility companies are trying to restore the power, there's always that last person on the block because that's the last mile. That's the last person to get hooked up. There's always a last person. There's always a last school district. There's always a poor district that people are trying to get to. So the FCC issued a notice of proposed rulemaking. Now, that's required by the Administrative Procedures Act. You've got to tell the public we're thinking about making a new rule. The earliest any of the operational pieces actually bite will be the funding year 2027 for this new rule. So if you heard that the FCC just cut school internet, no, they did not do that. They asked a question, and then they started a clock on a new rule. And then one more caveat. The vote was on the calendar for the open meeting, and with a three-member commission, the expected outcome is a clean party line or unanimous yes. But as I'm talking to you, I've not seen the final tally posted on the record, even as of this morning. So I'll tell you what's expected, and I'll tell you if it ever gets confirmed. We'll tell you that somewhere down the road. So where does that leave us? Right where a free market conservative ought to be comfortable. A 30-year-old federal subsidy accomplished the original mission, getting schools online. And then it just kept running on autopilot. And nobody ever once thought to ask to prove, is it really producing anything but a bill? Asking whether a program that has succeeded should be resized, maybe refocused, or held to an outcome is not an attack on the children. It's the bare minimum of stewardship of tax dollars that we owe the people, you and me, that are paying for it. You and me. Where I get off the chairman's train, where I get off this track that he's running on, is the marketing. One of the largest declines in human capital ever observed is a tweet on X. It's a Facebook post. It's a throwaway line. It's not an actual finding. The actual document is more careful than the man that's promoting the document. And that's the gap between the careful document and the confident statement. It's exactly where Washington loves to operate. Because the tweet is what you're going to remember. The document is what nobody ever goes to read. Well, somebody read it. You're listening to him. The bottom line. I think the screen time worry is legitimate. And I think the research about screen time is real. Even if it's a correlation and not a confession. Even if it's a correlation and not causation. I think the program does need a hard look. 30-plus years with no accountability is 30 years too many. But the case has to be made with the evidence that we actually have, not the evidence that fits in a tweet. Make an honest argument. Your argument is already strong enough. It doesn't need the help. We know that screen time is not necessarily good for kids. And we know that it's not necessarily good for adults. I just had a casual conversation with a friend this past week. He had no idea I was going to do this story. In fact, I think at the time we had the conversation, I had no idea I was going to do a story. But the conversation kind of went something like this. Have you ever just unplugged? And of course, I knew what he meant, but I wanted to hear more. So I asked, well, unplug from what? Like, put your phone down. Don't turn to your laptop. Turn off your iPad. Just literally, you know, maybe you still watch TV. Maybe you still listen to radio. But you don't do anything online. Of course, my response was, that's kind of hard for me to do because I'm on radio, so everything is online. But no, I've not set my phone aside for a day. I haven't set my computer aside for a day. I have for a few hours at a time. He said, well, I did it for a full day and I could barely do it. It was a pretty good challenge. I challenge you. Go do it and see what happens. It's The Weekend with Michael Brown. Hang tight. I'll be right back.
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1: News this hour at Town Hall. I'm Bob Agnew in Washington. Iran has launched a drone assault targeting Bahrain and a ship in the Strait of Hormuz, a likely response from Tehran to overnight airstrikes by the U.S. The U.S. had launched its strikes in response to an Iranian drone attack on a ship that's trying to get out of the Strait of Hormuz on Thursday. Secretary of State Marco Rubio says Israel and Lebanon have reached a framework agreement aimed at lasting peace. Nada Hamadeh, Lebanon's ambassador to the United States.
2: The trilateral framework we signed today is a first step on the road to restoring Lebanese sovereignty and territorial integrity.
1: The ceasefire contingent on a complete cessation of fire by the Hezbollah terrorist group. The situation getting more desperate hour by hour in Venezuela as people dig through the rubble of collapsed homes looking for survivors from this week's earthquakes. SRN News and our parent company, Salem Media, are partnering with the Christian nonprofit Food for the Poor to rush emergency aid to the victims. 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By one key metric, the U.S. economy is thriving. That is, if you like the idea of growing investment and creating more jobs. Ken Lorman reports new data shows the U.S. continues to lead the world in attracting investment.
3: So far this year, the U.S. has drawn in about $350 billion in net global investment, while China is seeing capital outflows and growth in Europe and Japan remains sluggish. Conservatives say that's no accident, pointing to strong innovation in areas like AI, powerful U.S. dollar, and a lighter regulatory touch that's fueling business growth and mergers. They argue pro-growth policies are keeping America the top destination for global money, reinforcing its economic dominance. Ken Lorman reporting.
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1: A member of former President Joe Biden's cabinet was briefly separated from his children after police say they got an anonymous report alleging he posed a danger to his own kids. Here's correspondent Lisa Dwyer.
5: Former Transportation Secretary Pete Buttigieg was the target of an anonymous report the police have determined was false and says the incident forced him to spend a night away from his four-year-old twins. Buttigieg says a Michigan State police officer told him the anonymous allegation appeared to be politically motivated. Police and Child Protection Services interviewed his children before clearing them. He says he has spent years with death threats and anti-LGBTQ attacks, but this episode was the worst experience of his public career because it involved his children. I'm Lisa Dwyer.
1: You'll find breaking news and analysis at townhall.com. Some trouble down in the Lone Star State. It took a Texas sheriff and a posse to track down this fugitive, even though, as Ben Thomas reports, it didn't involve any train robbers, sidewinders, or cattle rustlers, just a giraffe called Gracie.
6: Giraffes are not particularly vocal, but they do run. Though Gracie is thought to have more wandered off from a private ranch in the Texas Hill Country about 2 weeks ago. Now, the Rayall County Sheriff reports an aerial search finally located the three-year-old about 4 miles south. Owner Vic Jones contacted a veterinarian and began putting together a team to bring the giraffe safely back to Cedar Hollow Ranch, about 100 miles west of San Antonio. And while that will take some work, Jones says Gracie is in good shape standing there deep in the Texas Hill Country, swishing her tail. I'm Ben Thomas.
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6: About how it's Mallard, I think. It's a political cartoon. And somebody was holding up a sign about different topics. And the person looking at the sign says, oh, no, we're not doing that anymore. Oh, no, we're not doing that anymore. We're now doing data centers. It's just the topic du jour. So here's the story that I think you're handed. Those data centers are causing your electricity to go up. That's intuitive. It's tidy. And they've got a handy villain that you can see from the highway. It's happening in cities and towns and states all over the country. And I think it's almost completely backwards. I like to read and find primary sources for topics that I talk about. And when I first heard that more demand makes the power cheaper, I thought, well, that's inverted. Prove it to me. So I started digging, trying to find the evidence about data centers and power. And the evidence is strong enough that I'm going to lay it out for you, and then you can make up your own mind. It's kind of like the old Fox News, you know, I'll report, you decide. Let's start with a toll bridge. Just picture a bridge. It costs a fixed fortune to build the bridge. It costs roughly the same to maintain whether 100 cars cross it a day or 1,000 cars cross it a day. If only a handful of drivers use it, each one has to pay a steep toll to cover that bridge. You pack it with traffic, and the very same fixed cost gets spread across thousands of drivers. So the toll per car could theoretically fall. Now, the bridge didn't get cheaper. The number of people chipping in went up. A power grid works exactly the same way. The wires, the substations, the transmission towers, the generating plants. That is an enormous fixed cost that has to be paid for no matter how many electrons flow through all of that. And here's the part that breaks the tomato intuition. You know, more people buying tomatoes, the price of tomatoes goes up. Your monthly electric bill is mostly your share of that fixed cost. It's not a charge for the next kilowatt hour that is off the line. This is the hinge of my entire argument, so stick with me. In a normal market, the price you pay tracks the cost of making one more unit of that. In electricity, your retail rate tracks the average cost, because the system is a gigantic regulated network that is dominated by fixed investment. And I think the gap between those two, I know the gap between those two numbers is huge. The cost of serving the next customer runs very well below the average cost that is already baked into everybody's electric bill. Which means when you add a big, steady customer, you mechanically pull that average down. The toll bridge, the example I gave earlier, is starting to fill up with cars. So more people are paying the toll. Data centers are that customer, and they're almost the perfect version of it. They run flat out, around the clock. Their utilization rates are about 80 to 90%. The American grid as a whole, it runs at an average load factor of about 53%, according to a Duke University analysis. So think of the grid as an airliner that flies half empty most of the year. Filling those empty seats with steady paying passengers is exactly what drops the cost per seat for everyone already on board. Now, I know before we go any further, that assumes fixed costs. Because like the airliner example, you could destroy that in a New York second, New York minute, by saying, oh, but Michael, yes, the airline that's half full costs, you know, costs the same to operate as a plane full. But if the jet fuel price goes up 10, 20, 30%, they're going to pass that on to every passenger. And they maybe make a little profit off it. I get that. But here's the evidence. In June of this year, three researchers, Asa Watton, John Bisline, and Jeff Blandford, published a study with a very blunt title. Have data centers raised your electric bill? What they did is set out to measure the actual causal effect of data center growth on what you and I pay in our electric bill. And they got clever about it, the way a good researcher would. The hard problem in this kind of work is the chicken and the egg. Do data centers move into cheap power areas, or do they make power cheap once they arrive? To untangle that, they leaned on something that nobody could have rigged, the 1947 Eisenhower Interstate Highway Plan. Remember that? I know we weren't around. 1947, the Eisenhower Interstate Plan was, we need, for national security reasons, we need the ability to quickly transport military equipment all over the country, coast to coast, north to south, everywhere. That is the genesis of the modern interstate system. It turns out that fiber optic cable tends to follow those old highway corridors. So where Eisenhower drew his line some 80 years ago quietly shapes where the data centers land today. So that gives you kind of a clean way to isolate cause from effect. Here's what these researchers found. I just find this fascinating. Between 2015 to 2024, data centers caused average retail electricity rates to fall. Every 10% increase in data center capacity knocked about 0.4% off average residential prices. Now let's put that in human terms for you and me. The typical American lived in a state where data center capacity grew 160% from 2019 to 2024. And what happened? I'll tell you that next. It's the Weekend with Michael Brown. 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Keyword, Michael. Do data centers increase or lower your electricity? Let's find out next.

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Dial #250, say Mike Rowe. That's #250, say Mike Rowe. And happy birthday to us.

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We're talking about this study published just this month. Have data centers raised your electric bill? And I keep hearing all over everything you can imagine. No, it's lowering our bills. No, it's increasing our bills. It's going to cause the grid to collapse. It's going to be the savior of the grid. Every opposite point of view I've heard reported somewhere by the cabal. So I thought, well, let me read this study, see what it says. Here's what they found. Here's where I left off. Between 2015 and 2024, they point out in the study that the average retail electric rate fell. Every 10% increase in a data center capacity knocked about 0.4% off the average rate that a resident pays in their electric bill. So in human terms, the typical American lived in a state where data center capacity grew 160% between 2019 and 2024. And that growth cut their rates by about 6%. Double the capacity, and you lower residential prices by about 3.5%. Now, the statistical test that they rely on, the conservative one, rejects any positive price effect at the 1 in 1,000 level. Now, let's watch who's saying this. Because two of these three authors work at the Electric Power Research Institute, the EPRI. That is the electrical industry's own nonprofit research arm. This is not some anti-corporate think tank with an axe to grind. And they are not alone in their conclusion. In February of this year, Charles River Associates found that retail electric rates had basically tracked inflation for a decade, and that where and when rates rose, the timing did not line up with data center development. Lawrence Berkeley National Labs, a federal lab, working with the Brattle Group, they found the states with the biggest load growth saw real retail prices fall over the past 5 years. So now we have federal lab, the utility's own consultants are both telling us the same thing. The debate's pretty much over, right? Except for me, because I want to take it one step further. Let's think about geography. Virginia is the data center capital of the world. Those facilities in Virginia eat more than 20% of the state's electricity. And yet, Virginia's residents

0: will cause electric rates to go up. So now let me bring this right into my own driveway. Because Colorado is where this argument gets real, and I think where the misdirection is happening right now, which is why I want to share it with all of you. So let me start with the good news that you probably don't appreciate enough. Colorado is actually a cheap power state. The average Colorado residential rate sits around 15.5 cents a kilowatt hour. That's about 14% below the national average of about 18 cents a kilowatt hour. So I'd say, ha-ha, finally I found something where Colorado is sitting pretty well. So why do I keep hearing that my bill's about to explode? Here's a number that made the headlines in Colorado. The Colorado Public Utilities Commission's own staff, they put a report out. It projected that residential rates could climb 20 to 30% by the year 2027 and as much as by 55% by 2029 compared to 2 years ago. A 55% increase? I'm screaming. And, of course, the easy story is blame the data centers. Xcel Energy, which is our utility provider, projects that large customers like data centers will make up two-thirds of the new electricity demand that Xcel needs to meet. But read the same report just a little closer, and the real culprit walks right into view, walks right from behind the curtain. The 55% increase isn't the data center's appetite for electrons. Oh, it's the build-out. Yes, remember we talked earlier, in the earlier segment, that the build-out, the generation, the grid, the lines, the generators, the transmission lines, all of that, the transformers, those are all fixed basic costs. They're in everybody's bill. Well, it turns out that Xcel here in Colorado wants to add 12 to 14 gigawatts of new generation and transmission at a price tag of around $22 billion. And here's the fact that I've got to keep in front of me. Xcel, I now understand, is not making money selling me electricity. It's making its money building things and then earning a guaranteed return on those things through my rate. Every plant, every line, every substation goes into the rate base, and then I pay it back plus a profit. You want the tell? The same Public Utilities Commission's analysis projects that Xcel's Colorado profit nearly tripling from $678 million last year to probably $1.9 billion by 2031. A commission research analyst put it with typical bureaucratic understatement, suggesting the commission, quote, may want to consider whether that relationship might raise concerns about the general alignment between customer and utility interests. Translated? Let me do the translation after the break. It's The Weekend with Michael Brown. Get over to heckofajob.com. 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I'll be right back.
1: Keep it right here. You've got The Weekend with Michael Brown.

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9: 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KOA. It's at 850 AM, 94.1 FM. Hit that as a preset. And then Monday through Friday from 9 to noon Mountain Time, you can stream live my weekday program. So if you like this program, I think you would like that program too. So we're talking about data centers. And the question is, or my thesis is, that data centers are not increasing your power bill. If your power bill is going up, it's not because of data centers. But that's the new boogeyman, it seems, for not just people on the left, but a lot of people. Oh, but data centers, they're all bad. They're causing your rates to go up, and they're destroying the environment. They're using up all the water. I mean, every argument. I could spend an entire program on just data centers and everything negative said from both the left and the right about the centers themselves. But I was attracted to this story about electric rates because we're facing some huge rates in Colorado. So let's go back to where I was just to kind of reset it. The Colorado Public Utilities Commission projected that residential rates in this state could climb anywhere between 20 and 30% over the next 2 years, and as much as 55% out to 2029 compared to 2 years ago. 55%. And the story going around in Colorado, like most places, is blame the data centers. So I decided to go in and read the report that the Public Utilities Commission put out. The 55% is not the data center's appetite for the electrons, for the actual electricity. It's the build-out that our supplier wants to build to add 12 to 14 gigawatts of new generation and transmission. That's estimated to cost today at $22 billion, and we know, of course, that will end up costing even more. We have to remember that Xcel doesn't make its money selling the electricity. It makes its money by building things and then earning what the Public Utility Commission gives as a guaranteed return on the things that they build, and that guaranteed return is paid through your rate structure. So every power plant, every transmission line, every substation goes into the rate base. And then we pay that back plus a profit that is approved by the Public Utility Commission. And as I said, do you want the tell? The same Public Utility Commission analysts project Xcel's Colorado profit tripling from $678 million last year to $1.9 billion by 2031. And as one analyst put it, the commission may want to consider whether that relationship might raise concerns about the general alignment between customer and utility interests. Now, I want to where I was at was translating that out of the regulator speak into just plain old cowboy English. The company that gets to triple its profits by building the most stuff is the same company telling me how much stuff needs to get built. That's not a demand that the data center imposed. That's an incentive that the rate structure in Colorado creates. And notice what that very same report concedes almost in passing. Those big new customers could actually provide a cushion against rate increases for all the rest of us if they are integrated into our grid thoughtfully. So what do we have? Remember I started out with the toll bridge example? We have a toll bridge in Colorado. It's starting to fill up. So the danger to my wallet isn't the data center paying to cross. It's the utility deciding to build a second, a third, and a fourth bridge on my dime, whether the traffic shows up or not. Colorado's own consumer advocates have been warning about exactly that, the risk of what they call stranded assets, of overbuilding in a gold rush and then sticking me, the residential customer, with the tab. There is an encouraging part, though, and it's pure free market common sense. In April of this year, the same power company here in Colorado filed something called a large load tariff with the Public Utility Commission. The idea is to make the data centers pay their own way. So a customer pulling, say, 50 megawatts or more would have to cover the very specific transmission, the substations, and the generation built to serve them, and then also sign contracts of 15 years or longer, and also put down non-refundable deposits, and then pay an exit fee, a penalty, if they bail out of it. Put the cost on the party that causes it, and then make them commit to that payment. That's not anti-business, and it's the opposite of a subsidy. I think it's the right answer. So why does everybody believe the opposite? Because here's where it stops being about economics, and I think starts being about human nature. I know when my bill goes up, I want to see a cause. I want to know why. Well, look out on the horizon. The data centers, they're large, they're new, and they're conveniently unsympathetic. So suddenly they become the easy answer to a question that they did not cause. And look at the coalition that finds this lie convenient. It's the anti-AI activists that blame the data center because they hate the technology. The anti-capitalist blames it because he hates the companies that own it. The politician blames them because pointing at a faceless tech firm is a lot easier than explaining their own energy policies. And that's the premature shutdown of what we call reliable baseload plants. Or blaming the mandate or ignoring the mandates that drive up costs. And then the utility itself, that's the revealing one. The utility blames the data center because the real story implicates the utility. Think about Georgia Power. Or we can look right here in Colorado too. A data center operator would often prefer to build its own power plant on its own land with its own money, drawing nothing off the public grid. That arrangement adds load without adding a dime to your bill. So I'm wondering, why does that not always happen? Because a self-powered data center is a sale the utility loses. The utility would rather supply the power itself, because that means stringing transmission lines across miles of countryside, sometimes even condemning property to build the transmission lines, and then dropping every penny of that cost into their rate base. The disruption is real. The expense is real. But it's the consequence of the utility's choice to keep its monopoly on generation. It's not the data center's choice to consume. The operator asked to power itself, and they said no. You know, Texas, let's get out of Colorado, Virginia, and Georgia. Let's take it to Texas for a moment. Texas tells the exact same story, but they tell it with a Texas accent. Utilities in Texas are pushing to build new transmission out to the Permian Basin. Now, the Permian Basin is Midland, Odessa, generally that area. Now, why are the utilities pushing to build new transmission out to the Permian Basin? So they can sell more power. And more selling means, more wire. And more wire means higher rates now to fund a build-out that might pay off later. None of that is demanded by a data center. The data center, once again, would happily generate on-site and stay out of everybody's way. The lobbyists who insist that only the utility may supply the power, those are the very same people who then point at the data center when your bill shows up in your mailbox. They wrote the cost, but they assigned the blame to somebody else. Where bills genuinely are increasing, here in Colorado included, look past the warehouse and the highway. Follow the incentives. Follow the $22 billion build-out like we're going to have in Colorado. Follow the profit that triples when the building does. The honest answer is rarely the one you can see from the road, and almost never the one with the most obvious villain. Make the people who cause a cost pay for it, the way that here in Colorado, Xcel's own large load tariff finally proposes to do, and the whole problem starts to take care of itself. More demand doesn't always raise the price. You know, sometimes when the bridge is right, the rules are fair. It lowers it for all of us. That's not a slogan. That's the evidence. And the next time somebody tells you the robots are coming for your electric bill, you'll know exactly where to point instead. It's the Weekend with Michael Brown. No, data centers are not causing your power to go up. It's the system. I'll be right back.

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0: Hey, welcome back to Weekend with Michael Brown. Glad to have you with me. Text line's always open, 33103, keyword Mike or Michael. And then, as I've told you, I've started a Substack. And the purpose of the Substack is actually to build out stories that I can't do fully on air, and to also offer up stories that I don't have time to get to on air. And I think you would find them, and they're much more in-depth. Plus, I will post notes also to just kind of tell you a little bit about some things going on around the country that doesn't require a full article, but just a note instead. So, and it's free. You don't have to pay anything to do it. So if you are so inclined, which I would appreciate, go over to heckofajob.com. You get the joke there, heckofajob.com, and sign up. It's free. There's not even a tip jar yet, although I've been thinking about doing it. Bloomberg ran a story last week with a headline that's practically designed to make you put down your grocery bag and panic. What climate change costs you at the checkout. And I'll give them this credit up front. The first part of their piece is kind of solid. They walk through the things that have spiked food prices over the last few years. The lockdowns, the Iranian war, supply chains that got knotted up and then loosened. Those are real shocks, real prices, real declines that once the shock passed, so far so good. But then the story does the things that these stories always do. It kind of goes off the rails. Bloomberg tells users a less obvious force, quietly ratcheting up the cost of your dinner. And unlike those one-off shocks, this one is going to last. Climate change is turning weather into a permanent tax on your refrigerator. Heat and drought are going to decimate harvest. And the warmer it gets, the more bloated your grocery bill gets. Climate inflation, they're calling it in this article. An economic fixture forever. Kind of frightening, right? It's also kind of compelling. I want you to ask, every time someone hands you a frightening, compelling story, where's the evidence? Not the model, not the projection for the year 2035, the evidence. What has actually happened to the world's food supply during the so-called warming that we've already had, if you want to buy into their argument? So I went and I pulled it. The two most recent crop years on record, 2023 and 2024, came in as the two highest yielding years in the history of the planet, the two best ever, right here at home. We, America, happy birthday, America, set an all-time record for yield per acre in 2024, breaking the record that had just been set the year before in 2023. Records stacked on records during the exact warming that Bloomberg says is decimating our harvest. You love how they like the doom and gloom. They like to have it both ways, and it gets worse for the doom thesis. We're growing all that food using less land and fewer people farming it. Fewer farmers, less acreage, more food. That is not a system in collapse. That is the single most productive stretch of agriculture in the history of the human species. The United Nations itself reports that the number of hungry people on the planet has fallen by roughly 2 billion since 1990, over the same 3-plus decades of warming that they told us was going to starve us and kill us. Wow. I guess the honest version of Bloomberg's case is this. It isn't that global food production is falling. They can't claim that because the data's not going to allow them to do it. Their real argument might be about volatility. You know, specific shocks in specific places at specific times. There are, as there has always been, droughts and heat waves. They come and they go. A heat wave that scorches the olive groves in Spain. Or a drought in Brazil that sends your coffee and your orange juice prices through the roof. There might be one bad season in West Africa that shrinks your chocolate bar. Those are real. The prices would spike. And I'm not going to stand here and tell you that a drought never rise, you know, caused the price of a single grapefruit to go up. But what I will tell you is, when you look at the natural cycle of the climate, those things always happen. They're always going on. But here's where their stupid argument cheats. Because once you see it, you'll see it everywhere. They take just a handful of regional temporary price spikes, the oranges, the olive oil, the cocoa, and they smuggle them under a headline about the entire global food supply. They show you the one cornfield that got flooded, and they hope you don't notice the 10,000 cornfields that didn't get flooded that produced a record. It's the oldest move and the oldest trick in the book. True in that particular, that one cornfield, but false in all the cornfields. Your orange juice did get more expensive. The world's food supply, meanwhile, hit its highest output in human history. Both of those are true at the same time. But Doomberg, is counting on you only hearing the first one. And then there's the part of the argument that isn't evidence at all. It's just a prophecy. The scariest number in this Bloomberg report, the one about climate driving up inflation, isn't a measure of anything that has happened. It's a model's guess about the year 2035. I am so sick to the year 2035. Everything, you know, we were all going to die in the year 2000. And then we were going to die in 2022 and 2024 and 2026 and now 2035 and 2050. I just gently point out, these are the same family of models that can't reliably reproduce the climate that we've already lived through without, in the trade's own polite word, any sort of tuning at all. When a model can't get yesterday right, I'm not betting my grocery budget on its prediction for 10 years from now, and I don't think you should either. Why does any of this happen? Because of carbon dioxide, the molecule that we have been trained and that they have legally, although that's now been decimated, legally to treat as pure poison. Huh. Why does carbon dioxide line up with the greatest food boom in history? Because of something every greenhouse operator on this planet already knows. Commercial greenhouses pump CO2 into the air on purpose because CO2 is plant food. It is quite literally an aerial fertilizer. More of it, and plants grow faster, bigger. They use water more efficiently. They add longer growing season, fewer killing frosts. Well, you get the record. Wow. All of the congregants in the Church of the Climate Activists, they're singing the Hallelujah Chorus. It's just that Handel didn't write that one. I'll see you next weekend.
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4: News this hour at Town Hall. I'm Bob Agnew in Washington. The death toll from Venezuela's earthquakes has risen to more than 1,400 now. Rescuers still searching for survivors of that pair of deadly earthquakes that struck this week. Families have reported at least 68,000 people still missing as a desperate search continues. The U.S., meanwhile, is doing what it can to help. It sent a number of teams there, as well as some heavy equipment. SRN News and our parent company, Salem Media, meanwhile, are partnering with Christian nonprofit Food for the Poor to rush emergency aid to the victims of the tragedy. Listeners wanting to help can find an online banner at the top of our website at srnnews.com. The U.S. has responded to a drone attack in the Strait of Hormuz.
5: U.S. Central Command says the targets were missile and drone locations and coastal radar sites in Iran. President Trump blamed Iran for a drone strike on a ship in the Strait of Hormuz, saying it violated the ceasefire. Before the strikes, the president was asked if Iran would face consequences.
6: We didn't miss it. Nobody saw it coming. And it hit a ship and did some damage. Can't do that stuff.
5: Arsenio Dominguez with the International Maritime Organization says ships have been in contact with Iran about using the strait, but in this case,
7: what I can confirm to you is that it was not contacting the authorities in Oman in order to transit following the evacuation framework.
5: Ed Donahue, Washington.
4: A peace deal between Israel and Lebanon. Praise from Israeli Prime Minister Benjamin Netanyahu. This man, this Israeli citizen, has his doubts.
8: I'm skeptical that Hezbollah will be disarmed, and we should keep it as long as we need to keep it.
4: Israel will remain in the security zone in southern Lebanon until the terrorist group Hezbollah has been disarmed. More on these stories at townhall.com.
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11: New data shows that the U.S. continues to lead the world in attracting investment capital. So far this year, in fact, the U.S. has drawn in about $350 billion in net global investment, while China is seeing capital outflows, and growth in Europe and Japan remains sluggish. There's growing backlash in this country over rising property taxes. We get more on that from correspondent Ken Lorman.
12: What some are calling the biggest property tax revolt in decades is gaining momentum, with at least 10 states pursuing major cuts or even elimination. States like Florida, Texas, and Ohio are leading the push. Conservatives are cheering the effort, arguing high property taxes are forcing Americans out of their homes and stifling economic growth. They point to past successes like California's Proposition 13 and say today's reforms could spark a new wave of prosperity. Ken Lorman reporting.
11: 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Tourists paying a visit to the nation's capital this weekend are in for something of a treat. The U.S. military set to be honored on Sunday. But there's actually a lot more in store as the National State Fair continues all the way through July 10th. Correspondent Laura Winters has more.
13: Every day, the America 250 celebration features something fresh. On Sunday, a patriotic tribute to the U.S. military. 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
14: We call it the Wings of Freedom Day. You'll see flyovers that will include all kinds of aircraft, including the F-35s, more F-18s, F-22s, Thunderbirds. So that's going to be one where you'll be looking up in the air.
13: Laura Winters reporting.
11: It was a down day on Wall Street across the board Friday. The Dow Jones Industrial Average was down 44 points. More of these stories at townhall.com.
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24: And they're almost 30 years. John Hickenlooper, who, and they're both liberals. Don't get me wrong, they're both lefties. John Hickenlooper is a former mayor of Denver, former governor of Colorado, and now he's a U.S. senator. And I think, now, I think Hickenlooper will win, but I think Congresswoman DeGette has got a real strong race to face. And there could be an incumbent losing in District 1 in Colorado from the far left. The ballots for these two primary races will be counted on June 30th. So before you tell me this is a New York problem, just stick with me, all right? The most telling tale of the night last Tuesday, the man who wants to be Speaker of the House, Hakeem Jeffries, would not say a single word in defense of either his own incumbents until those incumbents who had lost, their bodies were dead, cold, and buried. Exhibit A, New York was not a fluke. I think New York was the demonstration. Tuesday, June 23rd, just this past week, three Democrat congressional primaries in New York City, three candidates blessed by socialist mayor Zoran Mamdani. Three wins. Three candidates, three wins. Assemblyman Claire Valdez, a self-described Democrat socialist and a longtime leader of the New York DSA, she won the seat vacated by 33-year incumbent Nydia Velazquez, beating Brooklyn Borough President Antonio Reynoso by almost 20 points. In Upper Manhattan and the Bronx, DSA-backed organizer, and I'm sorry, I can't do her name very well, but Deralisa Avila Chavale knocked off five-term incumbent Adronio Espelay. And not just any incumbent, Espelay chairs the Congressional Hispanic Caucus. He was the first Dominican-American ever elected to the U.S. Congress. He had the endorsement of the House Minority Leader, Hakeem Jeffries, and he lost to a 32-year-old former Columbia encampment organizer whose campaign slogan, and I'm not making this up, was babies, not bombs. Babies, not bombs. And over in Brooklyn, Brad Lander, not a DSA member, but Mamdani's pick and the bridge candidate between the socialist and the old progressive guard, took out incumbent Dan Goldman. Now, you've probably seen Dan Goldman. If you've ever watched CNN, he is the attack dog for the Democrats, always going on CNN and just trying to rip apart Republicans any way he can. So, to sum up, three incumbents or established appointed successors, three losses, one organization that's holding the butcher knife. Now, the defense would rise and probably object, but you know, Mr. Brown, these are the bluest precincts in America. This proves nothing about the rest of the country. Okay, I'll tell you what. I'll grant you the premise, and then let's dismantle the conclusion. Yes, New York Congressional District 7 and New York 13 are very deep blue congressional districts. But what's our rule about the but? Listen to what comes next. But the DSA did not beat Republicans on Tuesday. The DSA beat Democrats. They beat the Congressional Hispanic Caucus chairman. They beat a candidate handpicked by a 33-year incumbent. So this was not socialists versus conservatives. This was socialists conducting a hostile takeover of the Democrat Party's own machine, and they were winning. That's Exhibit A. Let's go to Exhibit B. This is an organized national operation, and that's not me saying it. That's telling you that by their own admission. If this was organic, you know, just a few charismatic lefties catching lightning in a bottle, I'd tell you that's what I think it is. I don't think it is at all. In fact, the Democrat Socialists of America run a National Electoral Commission. It's a formal national body that vets and endorses candidates across the country. In their own words, a national endorsement reflects, and I quote, a rigorous field operation grounded in a path to victory, and confirmation that a candidate's platform aligns with, and I quote, DSA's political platform and theory of power. Listen to that phrase again. Their theory of power. The DSA is not some little old lady's debating society. This is an organization that thinks in terms of acquiring power and then building the institutional plumbing to keep that power. They award grants to close campaigns. They run a national phone bank program with a cheeky name. You know what that cheeky name is? Socialist cash takes out capitalist trash. Yeah. Socialist cash takes out capitalist trash. That funnels money and volunteers into these targeted races. They require their nationally endorsed candidates to be dues-paying members of the organization. So this is a party within the Democrat Party. It's got its own bylaws, its own war chest, and its own pipeline for candidates. And these 2026 results are not confined to one city. By the DSA's own election night tally, they notched the presumptive U.S. House nominee in Philadelphia, a first-ever citywide win in Los Angeles for city attorney, and a presumptive incoming mayor in Washington, D.C. In New York alone, they're poised to seat 15 or 16 endorsed legislators in Albany. That is not a protest movement. That is the communist farm system. Hey, it's the Weekend with Michael Brown. Text line's always open, 33103. Keyword Michael. I'll be right back.

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Hey, welcome back to The Weekend with Michael Brown. Glad to have you with me. Appreciate you tuning in. You know, if you like what we do on the weekend, you might actually like what I do during the weekday. 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Hit that as a preset on your iHeart app, and then you can stream me live Monday through Friday, 9 to noon Mountain Time. 9 to noon Mountain Time. So be sure and do that. So let's go back to the Democrats Socialists of America. So I've given you Exhibit A, and Exhibit A was that New York was not a fluke. In fact, it was a demonstration of how good they are. And Exhibit B was it is a organized national operation, and they admit themselves that that's what it is. Let's go to Exhibit C. In their own words, let them tell you what they believe. I just want to warn you. If you're worried about the direction of the country, if you're worried about the infiltration of socialists, Marxists, and communists, I can't believe I'm talking about this. I'm a trial lawyer by training. So let me kind of do what I might do in front of a jury. Let me just have the witnesses speak for themselves. No paraphrasing, no caricature. These are direct attributable quotes from the Democrat Socialist Aligned candidates. So you can judge for yourself whether moderate is the word that comes to mind when you hear what they believe. Let's go to Clara Valdez. She was the congressional nominee in New York Congressional District 7. Here's what she's trying to do in Washington. To Jacobin, her platform of a federal jobs guarantee and four-day work week is about, quote, wresting power back from billionaires and bosses and corporations that have taken so much of our free time and energy. It is essential to building the world that we need. Wow. And on her own radicalization? Let's go to The Intercept, where she says, and I quote, three things made me a Democrat socialist. SC jobs, still the crappy jobs with the S word, the labor movement, and Bernie Sanders runs for president. I'm grateful for this endorsement, Bernie's, and ready to join the fight in Congress against the oligarchs and for economic democracy, close quote. Now, when she launched her campaign on X, she says she's running to, quote, to take on the oligarchy, fascism, and war against a system that is, she says, designed to extract from working people while protecting the wealth and power of the billionaire class. Her platform, in her campaign's own words, Medicare for all, paid for by taxing the billionaires, abolishing ICE, and ending all aid to Israel. Oh, sounds like a far-lefty Marxist to me. That's Clara Valdez. Let's go to Darylisa Avila Chevalier. She was the congressional nominee and the winner in New York's Congressional 13 District. She's a former Columbia University pro-Palestinian encampment organizer who unseated the Hispanic caucus chairman running on the babies not bombs message, refusing all pro-Israel funding and campaigning on restricting U.S. military aid to Israel. When she won, she said, and again I quote, we deserve leadership in Washington that will fight tooth and nail for every single one of us. Yeah, okay. Bunch of mumbo jumbo. But you know what they're really talking about? Power to the people. The Workers' Party. Oh, yeah, the old Communist Manifesto. But then the New York City Democrat Socialists of America, that own leadership is actually saying the quiet part out loud. The chair of the New York City DSA, Grace Mauser, told The Hill magazine exactly what the DSA project is about. She says, what we are trying to drive home is that we don't need more people with just good ideas in office. There are not a lot of people who are committed not only to organizing their colleagues in Congress, but to building up a movement outside of Congress in order to truly shift and change the political landscape. Translation? Winning a congressional seat is a means, not an end. The goal for them is not the congressional seat, it's the movement. It's to spread the Democrat Socialist of America message across all the United States.
The wolves at the hen house door, gang, they're watching. They're moving. They're organizing. They're raising money. And I'm here to ring the bell, to turn the siren on, to let you know this is serious.

0: 18-year-old self-described Democratic Socialist, a DSA endorsed and backed by the National Justice Democrats PAC. Let me tell you something. That is not a vanity candidacy. Kyrgios has already done something that no challenger to Diana Gettegat has done in nearly 30 years. She beat the incumbent at the Colorado Democrat Party's own assembly. She took roughly 67% of the delegates to DeGette's 33% and nearly knocking the congresswoman off the primary ballot altogether. And then, a Data for Progress poll. Yes, a poll commissioned by a group backing Kyrgios, so you should weight that accordingly. Showed Kyrgios leading DeGette 41-36. That is a stunning swing from a 40-7 DeGette lead just months earlier. Now, what's her platform? Well, like most Democrat Socialists for America, Medicare for all. She wants to cancel all medical debt. She wants to abolish ICE. She wants an arms embargo on Israel. And she wants higher taxes on the ultra-wealthy. Gee, I wonder who that is. And pay their fair share. Gee, I wonder what that is. She refuses corporate PAC money. And if that platform sounds familiar, it should. That is the New York script performed here in Denver. Her own campaign was explicitly built in the mold of the mayor of New York's model, the Mom Donnie model. Now, be precise here, because accuracy is the entire game. DeGette is not a Reagan Democrat. She's not a Blue Dog Democrat. She co-sponsors child care bills with Alexandria Ocasio-Cortez. And her first goal, if Democrats retake the House, is also Medicare for all. And yet, from the DSA's vantage point, she is the corporate establishment that the DSA wants to purge. So when the candidate sponsoring Medicare for all and AOC is your right flank, then you have to understand exactly how far these goalposts have moved. Now, the U.S. Senate race in Colorado needs an honest caveat. And I'm going to give you straight rather than overstate the case. John Hickenlooper, the former mayor of Denver, former governor of Colorado, current senator, his primary challenger is State Senator Julie Gonzalez, is frequently lumped into the DSA challenger bucket. And that's a lazy version of how the story goes. But let me give you the specifics after this. It's the weekend with Michael Brown. Text lines open 33103, keyword Michael. I'll be right back.
1: Keep it right here. You've got The Weekend with Michael Brown.

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8: 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The Situation with Michael Brown. Once you find that, hit that subscribe button and then leave a 5-star review. Now, I'm not asking for a 5-star review because you think I'm a 5-star podcaster. I'm asking you to leave a 5-star review because that helps us with the algorithm. Because the algorithm looks at the reviews, how many stars you've got, and that helps us get higher in the rankings. So subscribe to The Situation with Michael Brown. That will download all 5 days of the weekday program and the weekend program, so you get all 6 days of Michael Brown. Back to Colorado and the U.S. Senate race here in Colorado. Because, again, you can extrapolate everything that I'm telling you about what's going on in Colorado to your state if you have DSA candidates running in your state. So John Hickenlooper, the junior senator from Colorado, his primary challenger is a state senator. Her name is Julie Gonzalez. And she is frequently lumped into the DSA challenger bucket. And the lazy version of the story does exactly that. But guess what? The truth is actually more interesting. Gonzalez joined the DSA, the Denver DSA, in 2018. And in fact, she credits a DSA endorsement for launching her career. But then she let her membership lapse. And when asked point blank, if you identify as a Democrat socialist, she answered, quote, I am a Democrat. The Denver DSA's own 2026 voter guide does not even endorse her. It simply says, vote no on John Hickenlooper. But here's why that caveat actually strengthens the argument instead of weakening it. Gonzalez is running on the identical frame against the do-nothing Democrats, taking aim specifically at Chuck Schumer's leadership, calling AIPAC's support for Hickenlooper repulsive and immoral, and accusing Hickenlooper of funding a genocide in Palestine. She cites New York Mayor Mondani's victory by name as her inspiration. Now, let me tell you something. When a candidate who is actively distancing herself from the DSA, but still campaigns in the DSA's vocabulary, you have learned something far more important than any endorsement could tell you. The socialist frame has become the water the whole progressive wing now swims in. It's the entire lake. It's the ocean. The movement has won the argument even among people who won't carry their little communist card. That's Exhibit D. Now let's get to Exhibit E. Hakeem Jeffries and Simon and Garfunkel's The Sound of Silence. This is the dog that didn't bark. Now, just to remind you, Hakeem Jeffries is the House Minority Leader, a congressman from New York. And I'm serious about the dog that didn't bark. And again, I want to be incredibly fair here because the easy version of the story is wrong, and I don't want you to hear or think about a counterfeit argument. Hakeem Jeffries, the House Minority Leader, the man who desperately wants to be the Speaker, did endorse the incumbents. He did back Espaillat in New York. He backed Goldman in New York. So it is not accurate for any conservative or any Republican to say that Hakeem Jeffries stayed entirely silent. But watch what Hakeem Jeffries did the morning after. When his handpicked incumbents got steamrolled, the leader of the House Democrats didn't fight. He wasn't angry. He didn't get upset. He didn't throw a hissy fit. He just shrugged his shoulders. Yeah, okay, whatever. These are his words. There are 215 members of the House Democrat Caucus. A handful of primaries that go in one direction or the other in a given state or two are not going to reshape who we are as House Democrats. And then he thanked the incumbents for their service. That's the political equivalent of, you know, flowers at a funeral. And then he added that every race is going to be judged on its own merits. I got to tell you, having spent a lot of time in D.C., that is not the language of a leader who controls his party. That is the language of a man managing a hostage situation. He didn't condemn the socialist. He didn't condemn the Marxist. He didn't condemn the communist because their votes are his margin in November. He can't embrace them because their agenda terrifies the suburban districts that he needs to win to take back the House in November. So Hakeem Jeffries minimizes. He calls a beheading of two sitting incumbents, it's just a handful of primaries. And then when he is asked whether Mamdani, the kingmaker behind all of this, was making enemies, Jeffries only said that he and the mayor, quote, agreed to strongly disagree, and that Mamdani has work to do with members of Congress. Work to do? The socialist mayor just defeated the minority leader's own candidates in the minority leader's own home state. And the best the minority leader can muster is that the victor, the winner, has work to do. I found one anonymous centrist House Democrat, who I think was much more honest, that told Axios the incoming socialist will be a migraine for the leadership in 2027. Now, when your own Democrat Party members are reaching for the aspirin, the Civil War isn't coming. Hey, gang, the Civil War for the Democrats is here. That's Exhibit E. Let me start the closing argument. Let me put the bow on it the way I might sum it up for a jury. The defense wants you to believe three things. That this is only a New York story. That it's organic. It's not really organized. And that the Democrat Party is unified. Well, I've shown you the evidence in all three of those. It's not a New York story. It's in Denver, on a ballot. The get nearly fell off of, and its vocabulary is on the lips of a Senate candidate who won't even claim the label the Democrat Socialist. It is not organic. It runs through a National Electoral Commission that has bylaws, a treasury, a grant program, and a stated theory of power. And it is not unified. The man who wants to be the speaker watched two of his incumbents fall and could only call it a migraine-inducing handful. Here's the part that matters for the people in your life that you might be trying to persuade. You don't have to call these candidates radicals. Just quote them. Wresting power back from billionaires and bosses? Abolish ICE? End all aid to Israel? The fight against the oligarchs? Those are not my words. That's their words. On the record. On their websites. The most persuasive case against the socialist takeover of the Democrat Party is not an attack ad. It's a transcript. The Alexandria Ocasio-Cortez model isn't alive and well. It's now graduated. It's in graduate school. It has now built an institution. It has given that institution a theory of power. And it is now methodically using it to retire the very Democrats who all this time just thought they were safe. You see, New York, I would say, was the proof of concept. Colorado is the franchise opening. And somewhere in Washington, the minority leader is reaching for the aspirin and hoping that none of the rest of us are paying attention. But we are paying attention. The Democrat Party has now entered into a civil war. Now, the civil war is going to be interesting from a purely, you know, political science point of view, from a pure politics point of view. But the civil war is also scary. And let me explain why. If the Democrat Socialists of America start to succeed even more, they succeed in Colorado. They oust a 30-year incumbent congresswoman. They defeat an incumbent senator. Or they win in more places in California. They win more places in, you know, who knows where. That means the movement is gaining strength. And the more strength they gain, the more dangerous they are. Democrat Socialists of America, watch out. Mark my words. It's the weekend with Michael Brown. Text lines always open, 33103. Keyword Michael. Hang tight. Be right back.

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3: 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So let me set the scene for you, then let me make my case. Let's just say 5:20 on a Friday afternoon. Commerce Secretary Howard Lutnick sends a letter to the CEO of an American tech company. And the letter says this: you may no longer let any foreign national anywhere on the planet use your product. Not in Beijing, not just in Tehran, anywhere. A researcher in London, a developer in Tokyo, your own foreign-born employees sitting at desks in California. Lutnick threatened the company with criminal and civil penalties if it failed to comply. Here's the thing about that company. It's Anthropic. And full disclosure, folks, because I don't hide the ball from you, Anthropic is the company that makes the AI tool that I use to research things that I see on the internet that I think may not be true. So you might say I got a little skin in the game, and you should weigh that with everything I'm about to say. The argument goes like this. Two AI models, codenamed Fable and Mythos, aren't ordinary software. By the company's own description, the underlying model is too powerful in the cybersecurity domain to allow the company to release those AI platforms publicly. It can read software, it can find holes, and it can write the exploit. The public version, Fable, had some safety filters bolted onto it. The restricted version, Mythos, had those filters stripped off and was handed only to vetted partners. And then a trusted partner who was testing Fable came forward with a way to bypass those guardrails. The alarm was reportedly first raised by Amazon's own CEO, Andy Jassy, and Amazon, mind you, is one of Anthropic's biggest investors. When your own business partner tells the Treasury Secretary that your product can be turned into a cyber weapon, of course the government's instinct to act fast isn't crazy. Lutnick's letter raised the specific concern that the models could be used by military intelligence. That's how serious it got. You can believe the technology is dangerous and believe this was the wrong way to handle it. Those are not intentions. In fact, if the threat is as serious as the government says it is, that's the best argument for doing it through real law instead of a Friday afternoon letter. Because a process survives the next administration, and a letter lasts as only as the man who signed it likes you. When the government can turn off the most powerful tool on earth by writing a note and show its work to nobody, it hasn't contained the threat. I think it's become one. And yes, I think Anthropic, and I think that a lot of things that we do in terms of this country, things about artificial intelligence are actually pretty good. But here's what's wrong with the government's case. We already have a system in this country for controlling dangerous technology. The advanced chip that guides a missile, the centrifuges that enrich uranium. We control those things through a process, published control lists written in advance, licenses, criteria a company can read, challenge or appeal. The mechanism the government reached for here, as I said, was just the Export Controls Reform Act of 2018. That was a law built to keep physical dual-use tech out of the hands of adversaries. But Anthropic got none of that process. No published list, no criteria. The directive is still not public. Just a letter on a Friday afternoon and a threat of prison. And think about the theory of the letter. The government's position is that letting a foreigner use an American online service is the legal equivalent of shipping the technology to China. Think about that, because the implication is enormous. If letting a foreigner use your service is an export, then every service becomes an export, and any American company can be ordered to go dark by simply writing a letter. Today, it's an AI lab the president has publicly called, and I'm quoting the reporting here, a radical left woke company. Tomorrow, it's whatever company is on the wrong side of whatever administration. As a lawyer, I'll tell you what that is. It's prior restraint with no standards, and the people who should be the most nervous about it are the ones that are cheering about it. Then there's the part that should bother every free market conservative in this audience. A chip is a physical object. China still can't fabricate the best ones. That's why a chip control actually bites. But an AI, an artificial model, isn't a chip. You strip away the hardware, and what's left is a file of ones and zeros, a very large set of numbers that copies perfectly, endlessly, for almost nothing. You can't unring that bell with a letter. So now we have an administration that has cleared the sale of a powerful AI chips to Chinese buyers, taking a cut for the Treasury, while blacking out, for our closest allies, the software it has no actual power to contain. We're selling China the thing that it cannot reproduce, and we're blocking London from the thing that copies for free. I think the logic is upside down. And our allies have noticed. The British minister responsible for artificial intelligence, whose own safety institute had spent weeks helping test this model, said the most advanced AI in the world was cut off from everybody in Britain, not by a decision in Britain, but by a decision taken in another country, the United States. Now, we trust these people with the design of our nuclear submarines. On a commercial chatbot, we handed them the same blackout as Beijing. Now, here's my take. I think the cyber threat is serious. I'm not waving it away, and neither should you. Even the independent expert who confirmed the jailbreak said it took a manual, multi-step process to pull it off. And I think reasonable people can and should argue about how serious that is. But the danger isn't the issue. The issue is a government that switched off the world's most advanced technology in a matter of hours, published no findings, cited no public standard, they gave the company no list to comply with, and no court to even appeal to, and answered to no one. That's the letter that bothers me. You can believe the technology is dangerous, and you can believe that this was the wrong way to handle it. As I said, those are not intentions. In fact, the threat is as serious as the government says, then maybe that's the best argument for doing it, but I want it done through real law instead of a letter. Because the process of having to do it through the administrative process, through the courts, survives the next administration. And it also survives the test of due process. When the government can turn off the most powerful tool on earth by writing a note and show its work to nobody, it really has become the threat. Now, I'm going to make just one quick leap, just to let you think about for a moment. When everything started going to you-know-what in Iran, what was the first thing the mullahs and the IRGC did? They turned off the internet. And when they turned off the internet, the ability of the Iranian people to organize against the mullahs and against the IRGC got blocked. In essence, while it's not a perfect parallel, by just sending a letter to Anthropic and saying, nope, you can't put that out there, they essentially kind of did the same thing, except to a tech company. We need to be very, very careful about artificial intelligence. I think it's good. I like it. I use it. But let's not lose sight of due process and a free market. Hey, it's the Weekend with Michael Brown. Thanks for tuning in. Everybody have a great weekend. I'll see you next weekend.

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10: News this hour from Town Hall, I'm Mary Rose. The U.S. dispatched hundreds of rescue workers to help the Venezuelan government as the injured from the earthquake overwhelmed hospitals and the death toll rose to 920. The Pentagon sent two ships, transport planes, and helicopters.
11: Nazareth Jimenez is a La Guaira resident with missing family members. She says, "We call on the government and countries around the world to help us. Look, we need machines here. Human strength is not enough. We can't remove those structures without them." Citizens dug through the rubble of their homes and said they have seen few state rescue teams in the areas hit hardest by the devastating 7.2 and 7.5 magnitude quakes Wednesday. Omar Reis lost family in the quakes. "More than 20 of my relatives have died here. And in the Caribbean area in Tanaguarena, I've been left practically alone in this world. I'm Haya Pinjwani."
10: 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Secretary of War Marco Rubio said Israel and Lebanon had reached a framework agreement aimed at achieving lasting peace and security.
12: "We believe today is the first step in that journey. And the first step is sometimes the hardest step, but it's the one we're taking together today."
10: The agreement calls for the implementation of ceasefire between the two nations. That ceasefire is contingent on a complete cessation of fire by the terrorist group Hezbollah. Forecasters are warning that the eastern U.S. will be hotter than the 4th of July in the coming week. The massive heat wave should hit the U.S. this weekend, sending temperatures into the triple digits, and that could last through Independence Day. More on these stories at townhall.com.
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10: Spencer Pratt is turning his attention to Los Angeles City Hall after narrowly missing the mayoral runoff when late arriving mail ballots pushed City Councilwoman Neitha Raymond ahead of him. Correspondent Ken Lorman reports.
3: Spencer Pratt is now focusing on allegations of voter fraud involving homeless residents on Skid Row. Claims currently under federal investigation, though no charges have been filed. Pratt says he plans to be more aggressive in his criticism of city leadership and claims he has information he believes could expose corruption. Ken Lorman reporting.
10: Tourists visiting the nation's capital this weekend are in for a treat as the U.S. military is honored on Sunday. But there's lots more in store as the state fair continues through July 10th. Every day, the America 250 celebration features something fresh. Breaking news and analysis at townhall.com. A poll worker says two federal officers visited her at a voting location during New York's primaries to confront her about a social media post she'd written criticizing the ICE officer who fatally shot Renee Good in Minneapolis.
4: Months after she made a post on social media, poll worker Paige-Lynn Gonyer was approached by ICE workers while she was at a polling station in Syracuse. Co-worker Shalia Millage caught the moment on video.
14: And they're bringing her a warning.
4: Gonyer says the officers accused her of doxing Jonathan Ross, the ICE officer who shot and killed Renee Good in Minneapolis.
15: They were insisting that I sign the form,
4: which she refused to do. A Homeland Security spokesperson says that Gonyer's post included the agent's address.
15: I'm leaving it up because I am firm on my right of free speech.
4: I'm Lisa Dwyer.
10: Texas, more at townhall.com.
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17: Welcome to the show. I hope that the beginning of summer is treating you well. We've got some big news for you today from Leupold and Stevens. They are rolling out a limited edition rifle scope to mark our nation's 250th anniversary. That's right. July 4th marks the 250th year since we declared independence from Britain. Hard to believe. And this scope is definitely something you're going to want to check out and get a hold of. And you better hurry because there's not many of them to purchase. I'll tell you that. Sean Skipper with Leupold and Stevens to tell you more about it in just a minute. Another guest we'll talk to today is Liz Nelson. Do you own fly rods? Do you have problems transporting them from fishing hole to fishing hole along the trout stream? Well, Rod Mounts Rod Racks is coming to the rescue for you. They've got just what you need. Whether you own a Subaru, whether you own an SUV, or whether you own a pickup truck, they will mount your fly rod with reel, up to six of them, on your hood and over the cab of your car so you can take it where you need to. Take it right off that rack and go fishing. Andrew McKean, the conservation editor of Outdoor Life, will be joining us to talk about the potential closure of Indiana's largest national wildlife refuge. It's a 50,000-acre refuge called Big Oaks National Wildlife Refuge. Andrew's going to tell you why it's on the chopping block and what's going to happen if it does close as a U.S. Fish and Wildlife managed property. And you're definitely going to want to hear a whopper of a fish story we have for you. This comes from Moorhead, North Carolina. That's where the Big Rock Blue Marlin Tournament took place earlier this month. Madeline Struck, the executive director for this event, will tell you about the 278 boats that participated, the $9 million prize purse, and the whopper of a blue marlin, an absolute record-breaking monster that was brought in and netted the crew of one boat $6.5 million. Before we get into all this, though, let's introduce you to our first guest of the day. Next up on America Outdoors Radio, America is celebrating its 250th anniversary of its Declaration of Independence. Hard to believe, but true. And a number of companies are celebrating that as well, especially firearms-related companies. One of those is Leupold & Stevens, based in Beaverton, Oregon. They've come out with a limited edition Mark 250 rifle scope package. There's only 250 of them, and they are available exclusively at Shields stores in America. With us here to tell you more about it is Sean Skipper with Leupold & Stevens. Sean, welcome back to the show. It's been a while.
18: Well, thank you for having me, John. And yeah, it's been a little while since I have been on the program, but glad to hear things have been going so well and happy to be back and happy to share some really neat news with the listeners.
17: Oh, this is really neat news indeed. You know, let's talk about some of the things that make the Mark 250 rifle scope special. And I guess we're going to start off with the graphics because you kind of went all out for the 250th anniversary, didn't you?
18: Oh, yeah. So with this summer's semi-quincentennial, which I will not try to say again, with that coming around, the 250th anniversary, we wanted to go big with a package. And we talked to our good partners at Shields, who obviously sell throughout the West and Midwest. And we came up with what we feel is just the perfect offering, whether you're looking for a carbine, whether you're looking for just a commemorative piece. And we brought together something that only we really can in the optics space, and that is a complete kit of American-made, of American-manufactured optical solutions.
17: This actually has like a Betsy Ross 13-star logo on it?
18: Yeah, so what you're getting in the kit starts with the Mark V HD 2-10x30 rifle scope, a fantastic tactical rifle scope, and that's going to be emblazoned with the Betsy Ross flag on the eye shell, so the part of the scope that's closest to your eye, obviously, and then the objective bell, the forward half or forward end of the scope, has got 13 stars around our iconic black ring. So obviously our gold ring rifle scopes are viewed as our hunting line. Our black ring, which has a black ring around the end, is our tactical line, and usually what you see there is you'll see like loophole and the name of the scope and just some identifiers, and that is still there. But also on the Mark 250, you're going to find 13 stars to, of course, represent our nation's 13 original colonies. And then, of course, to top it all off with the scope itself, we have sequential numbering from 1 to 250 to mark the limited edition 250 run of scopes that we have built exclusively for Shields for this package.
17: Well, I'll tell you what, this makes for one heck of a wall hanger, though it certainly is going to serve its purpose out in the field or out on the street, too, for some of those operators out there who are looking for a scope for their carbine. Now, let's talk about the nuts and bolts of this. So this is the Mark V HD rifle scope, and this is truly one of your best rifle scopes out there, isn't it?
18: Oh, absolutely. The Mark V HD is the best tactical rifle scope we build on the market today. And the 2-10x30 is meant to cover a couple different applications, everything from close quarters situations to even some longer range setups. And the CMR mill reticle that is installed in this particular 2-10, it delivers super bright illuminated 1mm horseshoe center aiming point that kind of acts like a 3.5 MOA dot on low power, even in really bright sunlight. And then you're still getting a 10mm Christmas tree style reticle, if anyone's shot long range or competitive style reticles that are designed for holdover. So you are getting something that is ready to go, whether you're looking at close quarters engagements, three gun style competition, or longer range target acquisition, again in competition, or even in a hunting scenario. We've seen more and more folks using Mark IV HDs and Mark V HDs in hunting scenarios as well. And that, again, is just the rifle scope portion of the package. You're, of course, getting mounts and a red dot setup as well.
17: Yeah, tell me about the red dot setup. How does that work in conjunction with the rifle scope?
18: So you're going to get a Mark IMS mount, which is one of our mounts that's made right here. And then you're also going to get a Delta Point Pro ring top mount with a Delta Point Pro that can be installed. So the Delta Point Pro is our go-to red dot at the moment. And it's going to drop right onto the ring top mount on top of your Mark V HD scope. And what that's really meant to do is provide continuous one power engagement capability. So say I've got my scope dialed up to 5 or 6 power. It's a 2 to 10, same at 5 to 6 power for whatever target I am trying to acquire. And then I have to turn and make a much closer shot, a close quarters engagement. Rather than trying to crank down your magnification, kind of get lost in that, you just change what your eye's looking at. You look up through the red dot, and you've got that true one-power close-quarters engagement capability. So it really makes the package very versatile across several different applications.
17: I love this. Now, again, folks, there's only 250 of these, and they're actually numbered. So these are actually not just a rifle scope for use or a wall hanger. It's an investment. I mean, this does commemorate the 250th anniversary of our country's Declaration of Independence. Leupold and Stevens is a very well-known name when it comes to the firearms industry that's been around not quite 250 years, but a long, long time. And if you're looking for this and you're wondering what it costs, you know, I've got to ask you, Sean, is this one of those things where you go into a restaurant and there's no prices on the menu? And if you have to ask, you can't afford it, or is there an MSRP for this?
18: So we do have a retail price on this, and like I said earlier, we're working exclusively with Shields on this, which means you can buy it at any Shields store. Not every store has a physical representation at the moment, but you can order yours from any Shields store or by going to Shields.com. 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nation's 250th anniversary. You know, so packaging we won't be making in either. 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
17: I agree completely. 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

0: Welcome back to America Outdoors Radio. I'm John Cruz. I've got one of my favorite guests on the line. That would be Andrew McKean. He's the editor-at-large when it comes to conservation for outdoor life. And he's got breaking news about a federal national wildlife refuge that may be facing closure. Andrew, great to have you back on the show.
1: John, it is great to be here. Thanks for having me.
0: This refuge is located in Indiana. It's the state's largest national wildlife refuge, Big Oaks. Tell us a little bit about Big Oaks National Wildlife Refuge and the history of this place.
1: Yeah, so this is at 50,000 acres, the second largest piece of public ground in the state of Indiana. Second only to Hoosier National Forest, which I bet you didn't know there was Hoosier National Forest, but there certainly is, which is about 2.1 million acres. Anyway, this is an interesting piece of ground, this Big Oaks Refuge, because it started its life as a bombing range. It was called the Jefferson Proving Grounds, and during World War II, it was the site of a lot of munitions testing and development, a lot of sort of air-to-ground gunnery. And so because of that, there's a big portion of it that is off-limits to the public because of unexploded munitions. So the Department of Defense was done with this, and the U.S. Fish and Wildlife Service, this would have been in about 25 years ago, the Defense Department said, U.S. Fish and Wildlife Service, would you be interested in this 50,000 acres as a national wildlife refuge? And the U.S. Fish and Wildlife Service jumped at the chance for a lot of reasons. One, the size, but two, the mix of habitat. It's a lot of oak ridges and savanna grasslands, and it turned out to have one of the biggest collections of kind of rare and unusual birds in the Midwest. But it also has really good white-tailed deer hunting, really good eastern turkey hunting, and some pretty exceptional fishing as well. So it's kind of the whole mix of, you know, habitats and opportunities for sportsmen.
0: Now, the Trump administration has been touting the fact that they're expanding fishing and hunting access on national wildlife refuges, but that doesn't seem to be the case here in Indiana, where Big Oaks may be facing closure. Why is that?
1: Yeah, it's I would say they're related issues. Let's talk about the closure aspect first. So, you know, like many public land agencies and federal agencies, the U.S. Fish and Wildlife Service is in what some critics of the administration are calling a funding and staffing spiral. So they've lost, depending on how you quantify it, anywhere from 15 to 30% of staffing over the last 5 years. They have lost about a third of their funding. And so they're basically being asked to do more with less. And the more part of it is, visitation to national wildlife refuges ever since COVID has really increased. And so more visitation, more sort of pressure on infrastructure. And the service is, you know, hosting all those visitors with less. And so I think they looked at Big Oaks as kind of low-hanging fruit in the sense of it has a complicated visitation structure. We were just talking about all that unexploded munitions. So if you're going to go visit Big Oaks, you have to sign in. You have to go through an orientation session with refuge staff, and then you have to sign out. And basically, that's just to ensure that the visiting public isn't going to run afoul with any of these closed areas. So there's that aspect of it. The second one is this is actually still owned by the Department of Defense. The service runs the refuge as what's called an overlay management structure. So they agree to, you know, kind of do all of the habitat and visitation management of the place, but they don't own it. And I think that has been an important thing to keep in mind, because as the U.S. Fish and Wildlife Service looks at their whole portfolio of like 550 properties around the country, I think they're saying, you know, do we have properties that are really expensive and hard to manage in the context of fewer resources? And so honestly, I think that's part of why Big Oaks is on the chopping block. And it's important to note, they haven't activated the closure yet, but it's definitely in the air. I talked to the Fish and Wildlife Service to get their perspective on it, and they declined to comment because these negotiations with the Department of Defense and the future of the refuge are, I think, just too sensitive right now.
0: So let's talk about those staffing reductions. Quite a bit of news was made when Trump took over for the second time. He instituted DOGE, the Department of Government Efficiency, and I know they basically took a sickle to the wheat, so to speak, when it came to trying to cut out government efficiencies. Now, one place they did that was the Forest Service, where, yes, of course, there's inefficiencies in government, but they really, really whittled them down to a way that really hurt their operations. Sounds like the same thing here with the Fish and Wildlife Service. I understand that in the not too distant past, they had 5 staff members to manage the refuge, which, by the way, folks, 5 people for a 50,000 acre refuge is nothing. And now they're down to 1, and that person isn't even on site.
1: Yeah. So I think this is, you've actually really hit on something important. And I think that is, you know, the investment versus divestment of resources for this particular property, but I think by extension, other properties. And so, yeah, DOGE affected a number of positions, but then there has been a feeling among federal bureaucrats and agency workers that

0: opportunity. But what this latest Trump administration did, which is, I think, is pretty interesting, is they said, you know what, let's turn that around and let's have refuges be open and less specifically closed. And so that really did, it created a lot of opportunity on National Wildlife Refuges. Interestingly, Big Oaks was not listed in that roster of new opportunities. And I think that's probably because the service has taken a dim view of its future, if I had to be, you know, kind of analytic about it.
1: Last question for you, and you may not know the answer to this. If the Department of Defense basically walks away from their agreement with the U.S. Fish and Wildlife Service and Big Oaks is no longer a refuge, what's going to happen to this property?
0: Boy, that is a question of the day. And it was really the question for a lot of my sources who talked to me about this. So, you know, I think there are two major possibilities. One is that the land reverts to the Department of Defense, which really, you know, doesn't have a muscle for visitation. And so they just don't really know what they would do with it. So it would probably still be a piece of public ground, but it would probably be closed to visitation. So that's one possible outcome. The second one is that another entity, for instance, Indiana's Department of Natural Resources, might take it over. You know, so it could still be owned by the Department of Defense, but another overlay management structure like has been done with the U.S. Fish and Wildlife Service could be handed over to, you know, the State Fish and Game Agency. And so that's probably the most appealing outcome for people who really spend, you know, a lot of time there and really cherish the opportunities. So at least it could still be open to the public, still managed as, you know, for its wildlife values. And we'll just have to see how it goes. The downside of that is it's expensive to maintain, and state wildlife agencies, including Indiana's DNR, don't have a lot of money just laying around to take on new projects.
1: Well, folks, if you want to find out more about this issue at Big Oaks National Wildlife Refuge, go to OutdoorLife.com. You'll find the article written by Andrew McKean. You're going to find lots of other articles written by Andrew as well when it comes to conservation. Every one is worth a read. Andrew, always a pleasure, sir, to have you on America Outdoors Radio.
0: Well, thanks for having me, John.

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But don't take it from me. 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

0: Welcome back to America Outdoors Radio. I'm John Cruz. We've got a whopper of a fish story for you. It's coming at you from Moorhead, North Carolina. That's where the Big Rock Blue Marlin Tournament was held earlier in June, and a massive record-breaking blue marlin was brought to the scales this year. With us here to tell you the story about the whole tournament is Madison Struck. She is the executive director for the Big Rock Blue Marlin Tournament. Madison, welcome to the show.
1: Thank you for having me. Excited to be here.
0: So let's talk about what a big event this is. How long has Big Rock Blue Marlin Tournament been going on?
1: Yeah, we just celebrated our 68th annual tournament. So the first tournament started in 1957. Actually started with just five local businessmen that kind of challenged the charter fleet locally in Moorhead City to go find a blue marlin off the coast, and grown into the largest nonprofit billfish tournament in the world. So it's come a long way.
0: You know, a lot of folks think of nonprofit tournaments as low money payout tournaments and sometimes low participation. That was not the fact this year. The 68th annual Big Rock Tournament

0: presented by Jarrett Bay Boat Works, had how many boats and what was the prize purse?
1: Yeah, so this year we had 278 boats participating in the tournament. Last year we had 272, so there was a little bit of growth there, but the big kicker was our purse was just over $9 million, and that was the largest purse we've ever had in tournament history, and it is because we had a $1.4 million rollover in one of our categories from last year. So before even having any boats registered, we started with a $1.4 million purse. So growing to $9 million, it made for an incredible week for sure.
0: All right. So you have to educate me here. I'm a bass angler, and I'm used to fishing, with one or two guys on the boat. You pay your entry fee, you go fishing, you weigh in your bag at the end of the day. This is a whole lot different. How do you register for an event like this? What does your crew look like, and how much does it cost?
1: Yeah, so there actually is, a bunch of different types of situations, that could be fishing our tournament. We've got over 11 categories that you could enter, from heaviest blue marlin categories to release Calcuttas to outboard categories. So we've got 25-foot Parkers fishing in our tournament for the winner-take-all dolphin category, which pays out over $600,000. And then we've got 80-foot sport fishing boats that are, traveling the world fishing these tournaments that are competing to weigh the heaviest blue marlin. All in across the board is $50,000, but you're only required to enter level one, and that's $5,000. So it only takes $5,000 to get in, but to win the most money and get the biggest bang for your buck, $50,000 across the board.
0: Gotcha. And this $50,000, these are all these side pots that you were just talking about, correct?
1: Correct. Yep. So each category or Calcutta, you could call them, ranges from $2,500 to $5,000. So all those Calcuttas added together would be $50,000.
0: So like you said, 278 boats this year. That is really impressive. How many billfish were caught and released this year?
1: We had 330 billfish released in 6 days during the tournament week. About 120 of those, so about half, were blue marlin. And then we also had white marlin and sailfish.
0: Okay. Do you get any striped marlin up there or not?
1: We don't. Maybe seen one or two since I've been there, but they are not very popular in our area.
0: Gotcha. All right. Well, we've got to talk about this whopper of a blue marlin that was brought to the scale. First off, let's talk about the boat and the crew that brought it in, and then we'll tell folks how much it weighed.
1: Sure. The winning boat name was Marlin Fever. Actually, the boat is local to Morehead City. The family is from Wilson, North Carolina, so a couple hours west inward of the state, but very well-known boat and family to the town and to tournaments. This boat actually won our kids' tournament back-to-back 2 years ago, so they definitely know what they're doing. Great family. They're all aboard the day that the fish was caught on Tuesday. We definitely heard talks about the weight, on their way in, kind of giving hints on the length and the girth and things like that, but we were not expecting a tournament record.
0: So before we tell folks exactly how much this weighed, let's put this in perspective. What is the size of the average blue marlin that was caught and weighed this tournament?
1: Well, this year was an exceptional year. Around 500, 550 was the average. In previous years, the average has been 450. So the past couple of years, we've seen a decline in the weight. But this year, the numbers that we had on the board were definitely out of the ordinary.
0: Well, that makes this blue marlin, caught by the crew of the Marlin Fever, even more special because, folks, it weighed an astounding weight of 919.9 pounds. That's right. A 920-pound blue marlin was brought to the scales. Has anyone ever seen a blue marlin this big brought to the Big Rock tournament before?
1: No. Well, close. In 2018, Top Dog brought in a 914-pound fish, and that was a record for the tournament since then. Before then, it was in the 800-pound category, but definitely before that, the 900-pound fish is unheard of during the Big Rock tournament, so for it to be 919.9, also caught by an 18-year-old angler in 2 hours, was just astounding.
0: Wait. This fish, this 920-pound fish, was caught by an 18-year-old kid, and it only took him 2 hours. And, folks, I know that seems like a lifetime compared to you that are reeling in trout or bass. But a fish that's nearly 1,000 pounds, I can't fathom getting it to the boat in just 2 hours.
1: Oh, I know. I mean, Top Dog, the previous record holder, it took them at least six hours to get their 900-pounder to the boat and in the boat, not even counting the 2 hours to ride back in. So for Connor Daniel, who was the angler, to get it in that quick, it was really impressive.
0: So did Connor get an individual prize package, or was this spread out among the crew of the Marlin Fever? And just how big was the prize for this fish?
1: So I hope that the boat definitely gave him a good amount of that prize money, but their total winnings was $6.5 million.
0: Oh my gosh. You know, when you were telling me that $50,000 was the entry fee, I was thinking, that is a ton of money. I mean, that is a lot. That's more than some of our listeners make per year. But when you talk about $6 million, did you say $6 million is what was awarded to that boat crew?
1: $6.5 million, yep.
0: That is absolutely amazing.
1: It is mind-blowing.
0: You mentioned this is a nonprofit organization. Why don't you tell me about the Big Rock Blue Marlin Tournament and the foundation and charity work they do?
1: Absolutely. So the Big Rock Foundation is the charitable arm of our tournament, and it encompasses, we have three tournaments, the ladies, Kelly Wagner Lady Angler Tournament, the Big Rock Tournament, and then the Big Rock Kids Tournament. And in addition to those three events, we also have a full-time retail store. So every t-shirt that's purchased in our retail store, anybody that fishes the tournament or sponsors it, those proceeds go towards our charitable contributions. And since 1986, the Big Rock has given over $13 million to organizations in North Carolina locally and throughout the state.
0: Now, Madison, I understand you have the three tournaments, and one of them is coming up in July. It's the Kids Tournament. Briefly tell our listeners about this.
1: Absolutely. Well, starting last year, we created the Triple Crown Series, and that encompasses all three of our tournaments, the Ladies Tournament, Big Rock, and Big Rock Kids. And we are coming up on the 6th annual Big Rock Kids Tournament, which will be July 8th through the 11th. And we encourage junior anglers 16 and under to enter the tournament. And we give prize money away as well as trophies to them. And we look forward to celebrating.
0: Well, that is absolutely fantastic. And do you have the dates for the 2027 Big Rock Blue Marlin Tournament yet?
1: Yes, it will be June 11th through the 20th of 2027.
0: Well, big entry fee, but big, big money. 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What an incredible fish story you just heard here. What an incredible tournament. And I hope some of you listening will participate next year. Madison, thanks for what you do, and thanks for sharing this with us today.
1: Thank you so much for having me, and I look forward to talking with you next year.

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7: Thanks for having me, Sean.
6: And what are some of the biggest challenges that you have had with sellers when it comes to determining the right price for their home?
7: Well, that's a good question. 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And I think most people know that. 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If I was a buyer in today's market and I was viewing three or four homes that are similar, which one would stand out to have the most features and benefits for the price?
6: All right. Thanks for keeping us up to date.
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3: Welcome back to America Outdoors Radio. I'm John Cruz. If you're a fly fisherman, especially if you fish trout streams or steelhead streams or maybe even salmon streams, you've probably seen these rod racks. You'll see fly rods with their reels, and the base is actually on the hood of a car, maybe a Subaru, maybe an SUV, maybe even a pickup truck, and the tip of the rod goes back over the cab. Well, what are these, you're probably wondering? Well, they are made by a company called Rod Mounts, and they are based in Klamath Falls, Oregon, home of our affiliate KAGO AM 1150, where you can hear this show Saturdays from 6 to 7 p.m. every weekend. Again, with us here to tell you more about this ingenious way to transport your fly fishing rods and other fishing rods, too, is Liz Nelson, one of the co-owners of the company. Liz, welcome to the show.
11: Hello. Thank you for having me.
3: So let's talk a little bit about the history of this company. I know that you and your husband are the ones that are basically shipping these out from Oregon. But there's some history to this company, isn't there?
11: Yes. So it was founded by Brad Evans in 1997, and he designed a bunch of different rods over decades, right? Like, he just was amazing at what he did, and the brand that he was able to build, we are thankful that we can be stewards of the company now. So Joey and I are entrepreneurs from Klamath Falls, where we own another small business. And through that business network is how we were presented with the opportunity to continue the Rod Mounts brand.
3: I love this concept. I mean, I own a pickup truck and I've got a canopy. And, you know, I fish a lot of bass rods that are like 7 feet, and I can fit those in the back of my pickup truck and I can lock them up with the canopy. But when it comes to my steelhead rods that are like 8'6" or even 10 feet long, that doesn't work so very good, especially if I've got a one piece. So Rod Mounts rod racks, that really solves that problem, doesn't it?
11: It does. And we have two variations. So we have the Sumo Sucks, which are suction cups. And then we also have the Sumo Mags, which are magnets. And a lot of people have one of the units with a magnet and then one with a suction, so that, like, if their hood is, they can use a magnet and then use the suction on the top of their cab. So it does solve that problem.
3: Well, that's really interesting. Does one work better in certain circumstances and the other, the magnetic versus the suction cup?
11: With a lot of the newer vehicles, you can't use the magnets, so you would have to use the suction cups. And it's just preference. Some people prefer the magnets and some people prefer the suctions.
3: Rod Mounts rod racks. How many rods with fly reels are they designed to hold?
11: It says up to 6. So if you're using an ocean rod or the bigger, it's obviously going to hold less, but up to 6.
3: All right. So your standard fly rod's up to 6. Like you said, if it's an ocean rod or a spey rod, it's going to be a lot less than that. You know, how long of a rod can you transport?
11: I have not heard of any rods not being able to be transported because of the length, so I'm not sure about that one.
3: That's more than fair. All right, let's say I buy these. First off, how much do they cost?
11: So the Sumo Suctions are $174.99, and the Sumo Magnets are $189.99. And we actually, on our website, we have a list of or a map that you can find a retailer near you. So we obviously want to promote the small businesses in local neighborhoods, and we prefer that people shop there first and or encourage that they shop there first. And then if they are not carried locally, they can shop on our website at rodmounts.com.
12: All right. So when somebody buys these, is there anything else required besides the magnet or the suction cup to make this work? And is there any warranty that comes with rod mounts, rod racks?
11: If they have any issues, definitely reach out to us and let us know as far as warranty. With the magnets, they do have a maximum speed of 45 is recommended. And then the suctions, we don't have that on those.
12: And I guess the nice thing about this is that if you're worried about your, you know, rod mount rack getting stolen, you can literally just take it off and put it in the cab of your vehicle, can't you?
11: You can. Or you could attach it to your garage door to hold your rods when you're not out fishing. My brother uses them on a cattle trailer when he's moving his cattle, and he'll take his boys fishing while they're waiting for loads. So they can really be used and stored anywhere.
12: I love this idea. Oh, that's fantastic. All right, for all you ranchers out there, something new for you the next time you're out moving the cattle around. Liz, I understand there's something else you're doing called Casting It Forward. What is this all about?
11: So we're using our Cast It Forward initiative, where kind of like our Pay It Forward, in honor of Brad, the founder of Rod Mounts. We are donating a percentage of our sales to the Wounded Warriors. We're also looking for a kids program that teaches kids how to fish. And we just try to pay it forward, and that's kind of our way of giving it back.
12: I love this concept. I love the fact you're giving back. And folks, as you know, we've covered a lot of organizations that help our veterans through fishing, that take kids fishing. And if any of you are listening out there that are involved with some of these organizations, reach out to Rod Mounts, Rod Racks. They may be able to help you out there. Now, yeah. here's another question for you. All the pictures I see, you know, these are designed with fly anglers in mind. Would these work for spinning rods as well?
11: They do. So it works for a variety of rods, spinning rods, conventional bait casting, ocean rods. It's really, you could use it for any rod.
12: I love this idea. I truly do. And folks, if you love it as well, you've got to check out their website. It's rodmounts.com. 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And if you need to haul your fishing rods, whether they're spinning rods, whether they're fly rods, this could be a great way to do it, especially if you just can't put them in the back of your vehicle. And a lot of times you don't want to put them in the back of the vehicle. I know for a fact I have broken rod tips sticking them out windows before. I have broken rod tips sticking them out of the back of my truck with my canopy closing on them. You don't want to do that. So instead, use Rod Mounts Rod Racks. The website again, rodmounts.com. Look for a dealer near you. They actually sell these all over the world. There's a whole bunch in the Western U.S. and the Northwest as well. Rodmounts.com is the website to go to. Liz, anything else you want to add that our listeners should know?
11: We do have retail fulfillment going out of Fruta, Colorado, and that's where my dad and his wife are located. And he's the avid fisherman. So when this opportunity came about, we immediately called my dad, like, you have to join us in this. And it's just been really fun to have a small business with your dad who lives in another state, and it has brought us closer. So we are thankful for that.
12: I love it. I absolutely love the fact it's a family-owned operation, and that your dad, who's part of this, lives in literally one of the best trout fishing states in all of America. I lived in Colorado a couple years myself, and oh yeah, Rod Mount Rod Racks. Those would definitely work very well in the Centennial State, and for that matter, anywhere you're chasing trout or other fish too. One more time, it's rodmounts.com. That's the website to go to. Check them out. They've got a Facebook page too at Rod Mounts Rod Racks. 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Thanks so much, Liz.
11: Thank you.
12: You know, America's 250th anniversary is just a week away, and Henry Repeating Arms is pulling out all the stops with a collector-grade rifle collection. They've got three different rifles. One of them is the 250th anniversary tribute edition rifle in .22 caliber. The other is a shorter-barreled tribute edition youth rifle. And then there's the America's 250th anniversary tribute edition rifle in 45 70 caliber, which is actually suitable for the range or the field. It even comes rigged for optics. Each of these rifles in this collection are made right here in America. They share the same defining features, which includes a waving American flag rendered in full color red, white, and blue Cerakote applied to the nickel-plated receiver. There's fancy-grade American walnut selected for grain and figure on the stock and the forearm, a polished nickel-plated butt plate, and a 250th anniversary logo engraved in silver filled in the corner of the buttstock. Talk about a wall hanger. Any of these rifles definitely qualifies. You can find them in very limited numbers at henryusa.com. 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Don't forget to order something that you'll remember our 250th nation's anniversary by for the rest of your life. On that note, it's time to go. So if you didn't get to hear the whole program today, we will upload it as a podcast. 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It is summer. A lot of folks are traveling. And we do air all over the nation on 140-plus stations. Until next time, here's hoping you're healthy. Here's hoping you're blessed. And we will see you on our nation's 250th anniversary of our Declaration of Independence next weekend right here on America Outdoors Radio.

0: Now, this is Carl Bott and Ted Leidy. 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
9: News this hour from Town Hall. I'm Mary Rose. The situation has grown more desperate by the hour in Venezuela as people dig through the rubble of collapsed homes and apartment buildings. The country is entering its third day after the devastating 1-2 punch of a 7.2 and 7.5 magnitude earthquakes. Charles de Ledesma reports that amid a disappointing government response, many people are taking their appeals to find missing loved ones online.
10: With communication patchy, social media and online registries have become a crucial tool for many Venezuelans seeking information and resources beyond sparse government statistics.
9: Engineers and other experts say the back-to-back earthquakes on Wednesday were among the most intense to hit the country in more than a century. SRN News and our parent company, Salem Media, are partnering with Christian nonprofit Food for the Poor to rush emergency aid to victims of this tragedy. 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The latest attacks across the Persian Gulf show the potential for the Iran war to spin out of control.
11: Iran launches new attacks, a drone assault targeting Bahrain and against a ship in the Strait of Hormuz, likely Tehran's response to overnight airstrikes by the U.S. Those were in response to an Iranian drone attack Thursday on a ship trying to get out of the strait. This comes as the two countries are trying to reach a final accord to end the conflict following an interim peace deal. Vice President J.D. Vance on social media Friday night saying Iran should just pick up the phone if there are disagreements about the ceasefire agreement, but violence will be met with violence. I'm Julie Walker.
9: Utah is under a fire emergency across the state. The National Weather Service issued a red flag warning on Friday. More on these stories at townhall.com.
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12: In the documentary Mel Brooks, the 99-year-old man, Brooks said he was born to make people laugh. There's The Producers, Blazing Saddles, and Spaceballs, to name a few. How did Mel Brooks get to 100?
14: Don't just do a 9-to-5 dreadful job just to pay the rent. 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Then you'll live a long
15: time. A blazing saddle.
12: The American Film Institute just named Brooks's Blazing Saddles the funniest film of all time. I'm Ed Donahue.
9: Cape Verde has become the smallest country ever to earn a spot in the knockout round of the World Cup. They advanced with their third straight draw, a 0-0 tie with Saudi Arabia. Breaking news and analysis at townhall.com. Tourists visiting the nation's capital this weekend are in for a treat as the U.S. military is honored Sunday. But there's lots more in store as the state fair continues through July 10th.
16: Every day, the America 250 celebration features something fresh. 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
17: 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You'll see flyovers that will include all kinds of aircraft, including the F-35s, more F-18s, F-22s, Thunderbirds. So that's going to be one where you'll be looking up in the air.
16: Laura Winters reporting.
9: Paris bans public drinking as wildfire burns in UK. The heat record for June had been broken for the second day in a row. A rare red weather warning is also in effect. More on these stories at townhall.com.
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0: This is The Pet Show with America's favorite pet expert, Warren Eckstein. Warren's the author of How to Get Your Dog to Do What You Want, How to Get Your Cat to Do What You Want, and he's here to answer all your pet and animal questions. Now, say hello to Warren Eckstein.
1: Hello, everyone, and welcome once again to The Pet Show. Is your schnauzer acting a bit shy? Did your Siamese kitten have you totally stumped? Have your Samoyeds lost their smile? Well, if you love your dogs, and I know you do, and adore your cats, I also know you do, and really want to understand your dogs and cats almost as well as they understand you, maybe you want to find out why your dog or cat behaves a certain way. Well, if you do, stay tuned, because once again, right here, right now, it is time for The Pet Show. That's right, America and Canada's first and only real pet psychology, pet training, pet behavior, and of course, pet lifestyle show. So hop up on my couch, bring those furry little buddies with you, folks. It is that time once again to let the animal analyzing begin. Hello, everyone. I'm Warren Eckstein. This is The Pet Show, the place where we absolutely, positively, never a doubt about it, love, adore, and as I stress every single week, respect pets and animals as much as you do. By the way, if you want to find out, if you have a question or a comment and want to find out why your dog is jumping or digging or your cat is scratching or waking you up or doesn't get along with the other cat or your dog doesn't come when you call him, hates the next door, you get the idea. That's what this show is all about. And if you're new to the show, The Pet Show has been on the air now for just under 50 years, helping people resolve any issues they may be having with their pets, or as I always say, a lot more likely, any issues that their pets are having with their people. Busy, busy show today. I got a lot of information I want to share to you. However, I have been inundated this week with emails from listeners all across the country and phone calls from listeners all across the country with their questions. So if I don't get to all my topics, I will put them up on YouTube during the week. And if you're not subscribed to my YouTube channel, what are you waiting for? It's free. 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Lots of great info there, lots of great videos there, some fun, some informative, and sometimes you'll find out a little bit more about me than I really want you guys to know. Let me if you have a question or a comment, you know we record the show now, but you can call 24 hours a day and leave a message. 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Do you people ever sleep? I got these emails at 3 o'clock in the morning. Anyway, if you want to send me an email, just simply go to the website, thepetshow.com, all one word, thepetshow.com. When you go there, you'll see a note pop up that say Ask Warren. Just type away your question and I'll respond to it, either here on the show most likely, or if I have time in person, or if you prefer, you can leave a voicemail 24/7, 877-725-8255, 877-725-8255. Before I tell you what I have planned for today's show, which chances are I won't get to it, I am once again broadcasting from my home in Arizona, where today it'll be a balmy 114 degrees. Did I say that right? 114 degrees. Hey, I'm originally from Long Island. I can deal with humidity. I can deal even with the heat of Long Island. 85 degrees, maybe 87, occasionally 90. But they tell me, don't worry, even though it's 114 degrees, it's a dry heat in Arizona where you are. Well, I'm in a dry heat. If I wasn't on the air, I'll tell you what I think about the dry heat and the people that keep telling me a dry heat. 114 degrees, I don't care, dry, wet, it is hot outside. When I take my dogs out, I have to hose down the back before I let them out. And they look at me and say, are you crazy, Pop? Wait till the sun goes down. Anyway, let me tell you what I have planned for today's show. As I said, I'm probably not going to get to all of my topics simply because I got so many emails and so many people having questions. But here are some of the topics I'd like to get to. And as I said, if I don't get to them, I'll post them on YouTube later this week. Number one, if your dog is not cooperating, many people just assume it's the dog's fault and punish the dog by actually putting him in his kennel for a timeout. I guess I started hearing this about 10 years ago, people using a timeout for their dogs. So I thought I'd tackle this today. Timeout. Do dogs really understand timeout? Timeout. Good idea, bad idea, or maybe both. We're going to take a look at timeouts. Personally, I've never used a timeout with a dog, but a lot of people, even people in the profession of training and behavior, believe in timeouts. So I'm just not a timeout kind of guy, but we'll talk about that coming a little bit later. And for my cat aficionados out there, that was a tough word for me to say. Does your cat talk too much? I had one that would never shut up. Does your cat talk too much? Does your feline have a big, big mouth? Always meowing to the point of being excessive. There's a lot more to noisy cats than you may think. In my personal opinion, your cats are just outsmarting you. I'll explain coming up a little bit later on this show. I hope I get to some of these topics. Also, years ago, many years ago, while I was stationed in beautiful Germany, I was sitting with a few European trainers, and the discussion we were having was whether or not, you ready for this? Yes, we might have had a couple of Steinhagers. We might have had a couple of beers. They might have had a couple of Steinhagers or beers. Anyway, the question and what we were discussing was whether or not we actually believed as behaviorists, whether or not dogs and cats have moods just like people. So can our pets be moody? Can your dog be moody? Can your cat be moody? We'll talk about that coming up on this show. Hopefully we have time. Also, plenty of time for your questions and comments. So if your dog is jumping or humping or your cat woke you up at 3 o'clock in the morning, peed on your favorite rug, your dog's chewing everything in stock, he's barking too much, he's digging, suffering with separation anxiety, abandonment issues, your cat looks at the litter box and says, there's no way I'm going to pee in there. Your dog chewed up your cell phone. You got it, right? If you have questions or comments, stick with me. We'll help you resolve any issues that your pets may be having with you or you may be having with your pets. Again, you can leave a voicemail for me, 24/7, 877-725-8255, or you can send me an Ask Warren, and it always starts out the same way, hey Warren, just by going to thepetshow.com. Don't forget thepetshow.com, and when you're there, you can send me whatever you would like to send me in terms of a question or a comment or whatever you prefer. So lots of good stuff coming up on today's show. I'm looking through my notes as I'm talking to you. And I just want to share this with you because I found it kind of interesting and kind of funny. Do I have to break? Find it interesting and kind of funny at the same time. Okay. So, and if you want to comment about this, please do. I'm out early for my morning walk. I walk at 4:30, 5 o'clock in the morning. Quite honestly, a lot of people do because it gets too hot where I am. And I see a man standing next to his beautiful golden retriever with a totally frustrated look on his face. As I stopped and talked to him, he explained to me that the dog would walk for hours and hours and hours without a problem. But, there's always a but. If he sees a person coming, like me, he will just lie down until I come over to him, pet him. Then after a couple of minutes of being petted and they walk away, the dog will get up. Ah, the well-trained owner. I could not believe it. I've seen a lot of things when I was walking. The dog was walking perfectly. He sees me. He lies down. The word in German is plots. He plots down and just stayed there till I came over. Told him how adorable he was, gave him a pat on the head, a little hug and a lot of kiss. Then he got up and he simply walked away. I love dogs. They have, and that's part of being a behaviorist. The part that I love so much is when our dogs are a little bit brighter than sometimes the people they live with. All right, let me do this. Let me take a quick break here. Then we'll get back to some questions that came in this week. Really interesting questions, by the way. I will take a look at those in a minute. But right now, you know, every week you hear me talk about a couple of different groups. One of the groups you hear me talk about is Delta Rescue. Now, Delta Rescue is interesting because it is a rescue, but more importantly, it's actually a place where animals go to live the rest of their lives. So how does that happen? Every year, literally thousands of dogs and cats and horses and other animals are either abandoned by crazy people or get lost and never found, especially around the 4th of July. And there are so many dangers out there for these dogs, cats, and other animals. The predators out there, no food out there, no water out there, fire dangers, car dangers. You get the idea, right? A lot of dangers out there. So what happens to these pets? Well, generally not good. However, this is where Delta Rescue and their sanctuary really come into play. What Delta Rescue does and what separates them is they go out and they find these dogs, these cats, these horses, these other animals that have totally been abandoned or lost, and for whatever reason, they bring them back to their sanctuary. I said sanctuary. And there they will live out the rest of their lives with 24-hour veterinary care, the best quality food, the best quality care and love they can get. So here's what I'd like you to do. Go to their website, deltarescue.org. That's deltarescue.org. When you're there, take a look at some of the stories, look at some of the dogs, and donate what you can, a buck, 10, 1,000, whatever it is. 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You know what it costs to take care of over 1,500 animals on a daily basis? 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So please go to deltarescue.org today. Or if you prefer, you can text them directly, dogs, to 801-801. That's dogs to 801-801. I'm Warren Eckstein, and yes, you are listening to The Pet Show.
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0: thought I tore a putty tat a tweeping upon me. I did, I
1: tore. We are back on the Ted Show. I'm Warren Eckstein. We're such a good, I don't know why I'm in such a great mood today. It's 114 degrees outside, but I still am in a good mood, I guess, because I'll be spending most of the day inside with Molly and Willie, the cutest dogs in the world. Obviously, everyone thinks the same way. Anyway, I'm going to start right off today. I have all my topics. I'm going to start with an email I received from Missy in Alabama. And just if you don't believe me, what does that say? It says, "Hey, Warren. We just adopted a new puppy from the local rescue. Well, thank you and bless you for doing that. He's kind of a little bit of everything. We call him a blended breed. My question is that many people, including trainers, are telling me not to start training the dog till he's at least 3 or 4 months old. What do you say? I always trust your opinion. I hope only when it comes to animals. Here's the bottom line. I start training and behavior work when I can as early as 8 weeks old. And the reason for that is the same energy and the same intelligence it takes for a puppy to learn how to do something wrong, Pinky used to teach the puppy how to do something right. Now, here's the difference. With an 8 or a 9 week old puppy, you have to make it fun. In other words, the training should be a little bit incorporated into play periods with them. So when you're playing with the dog, tuck his butt under, say sit, and then go back to playing. But yes, the same energy and the same intelligence it takes to learn how to do something wrong should be focused on doing something right. So many times that the behavior problems and dogs wind up at shelters is because people did not take the time to educate them when they were younger. So all these habits developed and they come in and say, hey, how can we break this up? Then yes, we can break any habits, but you're ahead of the game. You're starting with a brand new rescued puppy and believe me, that dog's going to know he's rescued and pay you back every day for the rest of his life. And therefore, if you start educating and training really young, what I would do is maybe 3-4 minutes at a time, make it fun, make it enjoyable, use some high value treats, whether it be a hug and a kiss or whether it be food. I don't care. It doesn't make any difference. I prefer a hug and a kiss if you want to use food. So the question is, it's not too early to start focusing on socializing and training. Now, as much time as I just spend on the importance of training when we can get them at a young age, the most important thing that anyone can do when they adopt a new puppy or an older dog, if they can, is training is critical. Yeah, education's important. You have to have a positive way to communicate with the dog. But even more important than that, by having the dog socialize, and that's the most important thing, socialize, socialize, socialize, and then do some training at the same time. So Missy in Alabama, again, thank you for taking this dog in. I really appreciate any dog. Oh, what was that? I appreciate any dog that you've adopted. But now the bottom line is simply this. Have fun. Work at a pace that's comfortable for the dog. I'm not worried about your pace. That's comfortable for the dog. And make sure you spend a lot of time socializing. If you spend as much time teaching how to do something right and spend less time teaching the dog, correcting the dog for doing something wrong. You know, dogs are pretty instinctive. I have worked with so many thousands of dogs that knew that they were doing something wrong, but did it anyway because they knew they were going to get attention for it. And as you always hear me say, dogs will respond to negative attention or positive attention. It absolutely, to them, for the most part, it makes really no big difference. So a couple of things came up this week that I want to talk about as well. And we're going to get to them eventually. One of the things I'm going to talk about is whether or not you believe that dogs and cats make choices. A lot of people don't do that. We're also going to take a look at why your dog may go crazy after a bath. A lot of dogs go absolutely berserk after a bath. And a lot of people say, Warren, I know you compare ages of dogs, you know, 7 years to 1 year of a person, but what about cats? So I have some information. We'll compare some cat ages as well. But before I get to more phone calls and more information, I want to share this with you. I am the biggest believer in when you rescue or you save a dog, that they pay you back every day for the rest of their lives. However, I work with a lot of shelters. In fact, the majority of my career has been working with shelters all across the country. Shelters are not fun places for any animal, but certain individuals in particular find it harder to get adopted. So I'm going to give you some of the most overlooked animals at shelters. Number one, black dogs and black cats. Black dogs, it's called the black dog, black cat syndrome among shelter workers. Black dogs and black cats find it really difficult to find homes. That's why one of my dogs I adopted is mostly black. So Who cares what color they are? You love the dog, black cat, black dog. Don't let that turn you off. Special needs animals. I've had so many listeners adopt dogs and cats with special needs, whether it be three legs, whether it be deaf, whether it be blind. And let me tell you, after they live with you for a little bit of time, you have no idea what their challenges are. They overcompensate and work within those. And the other animals that have a difficult time at shelters are older pets. I've adopted dogs at 13 or 14 years old. Not everyone's going to do that. But older pets, I'm telling you, even if you have a dog or you're thinking about adopting and you want to, by adopting an older dog or an older cat, think about the accomplishment you've just had. Here's an older dog or an older cat at a shelter. Chances are he might have had a good life somewhere else and the owners may have passed away or moved or whatever, whatever. So this older dog or older cat is sitting at the shelter, and people just assume, I'm not going to adopt the older dog or older cat. But here's my theory. We're all animal lovers. 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We've been listening together and talking together for years. I've adopted dogs that were 14 years old, 13 years old, that were deaf, blind, with three legs. And people say, how could you do that? Well, even if the dog only lived with me for a month before he,

work with dogs with handicapped dogs. And it's amazing how many thousands of people have adopted dogs and some cats that had wheelchairs or whatever. And yet once they brought them into the home, they knew they were loved. That's what it's all about. We'll take a quick break. I'm Warren Eckstein. 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

0: Hey, Warren Eckstein here. You know, I receive hundreds of emails and texts weekly from animal lovers asking, Warren, who deserves my dollars? 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

0: And we are back on the Pet Show. So, I was asked this question 1,000 times once this week, and I said, you know what? Let me go on the air and talk about it. If you bathe your dog, like I do, you ever notice that after you bathe them, generally they go a little bit crazy, a little bit wacko after you bathe them? Those zoomies come in there? Well, the reason for that is they're trying to gain back their sense of identity. As we know, and this is something I wrote, as we know, dogs use scent to communicate all kinds of information to one another. From marking territory to letting other dogs know they're looking for a partner, dogs rely on familiar scents to let others know what they want. When you give your dog a bath, when you give your dog a bath and lather them up with some scented doggy shampoo, what you're really doing is getting rid of their unique scent, their unique smell, at least for a little while. And that might stress your dog out after a bath. They don't just smell right. They may have thought they lost their identity. Therefore, it's not surprising to me at all why dogs may run around like crazy, then roll in the grass in hopes of gaining back their familiar doggy odor. My two guys do that. Bathe them, they go right into the yard, roll around in the grass and the dirt. If your dog does all that, next time consider investing perhaps in an unscented dog shampoo to avoid those post-bath zoomies. See, you're not going to get that information on political shows. You only get the information right here on The Pet Show. So, this was an interesting call as well. And I get this an awful lot. And I wanted to share it with you guys. So many calls came in today. This one came in, by the way, from Nancy. Sent me an email. Here it goes. Warren, my dog has intermittent, I have to look up that word, intermittent aggression with certain dogs at our dog park. When walking him on a leash, he is aggressive towards other dogs that he doesn't know. Well, a couple of things. When does it happen? Who's involved? What happened right before your dog became aggressive? And what was the dog's body language? What really good behaviors look for is what we call trigger points. At what point is your dog starting to stiffen up or look like he has that assertive or reactive facial expression? First thing you need to do is increase the distance. Distance really helps resolve trigger problems. And here's the important part, and it sounds easier than it is. And believe me, I get it. When you have the intermittent, you know, it's a lot easier to resolve a problem with a dog that's always aggressive versus a dog that's intermittently aggressive, because with an all-aggressive dog, you can pretty much figure out. So it's important for you to find out what the triggers are. That's really important. What's getting him crazy? Is it the running around at the dog park? Is it the other dogs at the dog park? So what's the resolution? The resolution to intermittent aggression is counter conditioning. Once we figured out what's causing that aggressive behavior, what we want to do is, before that aggressive behavior starts, we want to do something amazing, a treat, praise, something so the dog associates the sight of that other dog, whether it be at the dog park or whether it be walking. Something positive is going to happen rather than something negative. Now, lots of times the assertive behavior might be due to past experiences, stray dogs, whatever. It makes no difference. I don't care if you're living with Cujo. If you have a dog that has intermittent aggressive behavior, a couple of things. Number one, good, solid, basic training is important, because if the dog's trained, it gives you more control. If the dog's not trained and he's showing aggressive behavior and you're yelling, no, no, stop it, don't do that, wait till daddy comes home, all you're doing is creating more aggressive behavior on the dog's part and getting him more excited. So basic obedience, try to figure out what the trigger is. Is another dog staring at him? Is another dog barking at him? What the trigger point is? Is the closeness? And there's other things you can do as well. If you find a dog that perhaps he's not best friends with, and you can work with their owner, you can do what's called parallel walking, walking alongside each other at a distance where the dogs aren't reacting to each other, and over a period of time get closer. So the bottom line is this. Intermittent aggression is very often a reason that dogs wind up at shelters. However, it can be resolved. 100% in every case, no, but at least it can be controlled if not resolved. So, Nancy, don't give up. When you're dealing with intermittent aggressive behavior, though, sometimes you might want to work with a professional. Check with your vet, find a trainer behaviorist in the area, and if they want to do anything like prong collars or electro, anything that doesn't sound right to you is probably not right for your dog. So intermittent aggression, a common problem. Great question, by the way, but yes, it definitely can be, if not resolved, at least controlled, if the owner would just take the time to figure out exactly what is going on. So, let me do this. Someone asked me the other day, do dogs and cats make choices? Do our dogs and cats make choices? You know, just by watching your dog or cat do certain things, banging the water dish when empty so that you fill it up, nuzzling you first thing in the morning to get you up and ready for the walk, you can tell your dog or cat is making choices. They learn by experience. They learn by experience that you may roll over and go back to sleep unless he is very persistent. He's found out by trial and error that even though you don't want him on the couch enough attempts, you'll give up. Once your pet has figured our likes and our dislikes, he probably can learn how to manipulate them for his own purposes. They are so, so smart. So for those people that believe that dogs are just and cats are just instinctive beings and they don't respond to this or that, yes, dogs do. They actually do make choices. And sometimes their choices may not be agreeable to us. But let me tell you, as someone who trained many, many military police dogs and even advanced beyond that, what I found out a long time ago is that when the dog looks at you and the dog is making a choice, evaluate that choice. The dog may, in fact, be right. All right, let me do this. Let me take a quick break here. And then we'll get back to some more questions. So many questions coming in, so many comments. Where you guys are making me work this week. So I want to tell you about Hugs and Kisses. That's my animal fund. I can go on and on about it and on and on and on about it. I need your help. I'm begging for your help. I have tears in my eyes for your help. Why? I'm telling you, every single day, we are inundated with the people that do the bulk of rescue work in this country, the small mom and pops that need help. Where do they go for help? Well, they come to the Hugs and Kisses Animal Fund. And when we can, we help them out. As soon as the money comes in, the money goes out. But here's where my Hugs and Kisses Animal Fund is so critical and so important. We search out the most deserving small rescue and humane groups across the country. They're the majority of people who do the rescue. We only pick out groups that are nonprofit, all volunteer. They're so busy trying to rescue and save animals, whether it be feral cat colonies, stray dogs, stray cats, injured animals, injured, whatever. There's never enough time for fundraising because they're too busy saving the animals. That's where you and I come together. That's right. We make the difference. And when you go to the website, you'll see the thank you letters of how the difference has been made by us working together. We raise the money. I have the microphone right here. I talk to thousands of people every week. So we have the ability, hopefully, to raise dollars. Once we raise that money, I immediately send it out to those organizations that have applied to Hugs and Kisses Animal Fund. Every single dollar goes directly to aid of humane work. Just go to the website. 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So please, I'm begging you. 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

0: I love John Denver. We are back on the Pet Show. I'm Warren Eckstein. 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You can you'll see Ask Warren. You can shoot me a question there or call and leave me a message at 877-725-8255, 24-7, 877-725-8255, like John did. Let's hear from my friend John. This is a call I received this week. Hey, John.
1: I have a Labrador Retriever, golden yellow Labrador Retriever, and the dog's extremely intelligent, but when I tell it to do some... You would call them tricks. I think it's communication. Like, for example, I tell the dog back up. The dog backs up. If I tell the dog to do multiple things, the dog seems to get frustrated. I think it's frustration. But the dog goes ahead and growls. And I don't think it's aggressive. I really don't believe it's aggressive. And I would like your input on it.
0: It's a great question, John, from the great state of Delaware. Frustration growling, what does it actually mean? The growl is saying, I want something, I can't get it, and my stress level is rising. It's not aggression. It's not dominance. It's emotional overload. Hear that word? Emotional overload. Dogs growl from frustration when they're blocked from something they really want. They're overstimulated. They're confused about what to do. Extremely common in reactive dogs. Give the dog a clear alternative behavior. Don't punish the growl. I've talked about growls before. And a lot of growls, most growls are not aggressive growls. It's the dog saying something's up and I need some space or I need some time. In your case, maybe what you're asking, maybe what you're asking the dog to do, he's a little confused about it. Go back and do some more training. But you're absolutely right. Most of the time, a growl is frustration rather than aggressive behavior. And yet so many dogs wind up at Chopper's because they growled at somebody. In fact, a growl is kind of a good thing in a way. It's kind of like two guys about ready to get into a fight, and one guy says, no, no, no, and backs away a little bit. He's letting you know that he's uncomfortable, but he's not ready to react. So I get the frustration, John. I really get the frustration with the growling. However, I do want you to understand that the growling is saying, I want something, I can't get it. So it's more confusing. Here's what I would recommend that you do. Give the dog clear alternatives to behavior. Important. Go back to your basic training. You said the dog is so smart. Let me tell you something about smart dogs. The more intelligent a dog is, very often, the more questions the dog has, like a bright child. Why is the sky blue? So when you have a dog that's not challenging you, but that is growling in a way, and I'm going to talk about this even more later, is growling that way. At this point, I think some good basic training and understanding what the growl is all about. Why is he growling at that point? And you hit the nail on the head. And this is something I studied for a long time in Europe. There is something we call in the world of animal behavior, frustration growling. It's not necessarily assertive or aggressive growling. It's frustration growling, and it's not always dominant. Sometimes it just means, as you said, the dog is really smart. It just means that they're overstimulated or they're just emotionally on overload. I mean, people go crazy too. When everything around them is going wrong or they're confused and they're overloaded, they might yell, they might scream. So the growl is equivalent to that. I hope that helps you out there. Great call, by the way, and give that dog a big hug and a big kiss. Plenty of time. We got a lot of good stuff coming up. Coming up on today's show, we're going to talk a little bit more about whether or not a timeout is the right thing to do for your dog. And if you have one of those cats that meow, meow, meow, meow, meow, especially during your favorite show, like Dutton Ranch, then what is that all about? And how can you keep your cat quiet? And should you keep your cat quiet? We'll talk about that as well. And whether or not our pets can be moody. Again, if you want to call me 24-7, leave a message for me. I'll try to answer it either here or maybe in person. 877 425-8255. We're recording, so you can call 24/7. Or if you prefer, send me an email. 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Got another great email coming up we'll talk about in a little while. Again, that number, 877-725-8255. Let me take a quick break here, then we'll get right back to your questions and comments. I'm Warren Eckstein. 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

I do love them. We are back on the Pet Show. So an interesting question came up this week. You know, we're talking about dogs in general and animals in general. And someone said to me, well, dogs will never go to heaven because dogs are never mentioned in the Bible, Warren. Well, let me tell you, I am not the most spiritual person in the world. It's been many, many years since I've read the Bible, but I do believe strongly in God, and I do believe strongly in the Ten Commandments. So I did my research when that was questioned about why and how come dogs were not mentioned in the Bible, but they were. So the question is, how many times are dogs actually mentioned in the Bible? Dogs are mentioned a total of 14 times in the Bible. Notable references include Proverbs by Matthew and Revelation, including the Hebrew Bible. The Old Testament has more mentions than the New Testament. The significance of dogs vary between ancient Israel and surrounding nations. A lot of the Muslim cultures are not too pro-dog. In fact, they think dogs are horrible animals. I remember years ago getting into an argument, a debate. There was a cab driver in New York, a Muslim cab driver in New York, and nothing against what they believe. They can believe what they want. But he refused to take a blind person in his cab because the blind person had his guide dog with him. And this was a big to-do. I mean, there was his community. Well, no, it's his choice. He can't do this. He can't do that. You know, there are rules and regulations in America that say that people with disabilities and challenges, believe me, I know, I have disability plates on my car. People with disabilities and challenges can have their certified dog with them when they're going in a cab, on a bus, in a subway, an airplane, whatever. So I don't understand this, and it makes no sense to me. But this is America, and I'm not getting political here. This is America. Dogs have been part of our culture since I can remember, and even before that. When I was a kid growing up, dogs. We love dogs. Lassie, Rin Tin Tin, Benji, Boomer. So if you come into this country, don't try to adapt. You have to accept certain things, just like I have to accept certain things now that I didn't accept years ago. So I honestly believe that if someone has a dog and they want to get into a cab and the dog is well-behaved or they have some type of challenge, no one has the right to tell them that they can't do it because they can and it is legal. That really PO'd me. I read that story years ago and it really made me crazy. It made me absolutely nuts. We're going to take a break. We got plenty of time. A lot of good stuff coming up. I got calls from San Francisco, emails from all over the country. The phone number, 877-725-8255. Leave a message. I'm Warren Eckstein, and yes, you are listening to The Pet Show.

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3: News this hour from Town Hall. I'm Mary Rose. Iran has launched a drone assault targeting Beiran and a ship in the Strait of Hormuz separately came under attack. It was likely Tehran's response to overnight airstrikes by the U.S. The U.S. had launched its airstrikes in response to an Iranian drone attack on a ship trying to get out of the strait on Thursday. Secretary of State Marco Rubio said Israel and Lebanon had reached a framework agreement aimed at achieving lasting peace and security. Nada Hamada is Lebanon's ambassador to the U.S.
4: The trilateral framework we signed today is a first step on the road to restoring Lebanese sovereignty and territorial integrity.
3: That ceasefire is contingent on a complete cessation of fire by the terrorist group Hezbollah. The situation has grown more desperate by the hour in Venezuela as people dig through the rubble of collapsed homes and apartment buildings. The country is entering its third day after the devastating 1-2 punch of a 7.2 and a 7.5 earthquakes. SRN News and our parent company, Salem Media, are partnering with Christian nonprofit Food for the Poor to rush emergency aid to victims of this tragedy. 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European tourists are discovering firsthand why America's free market system remains the envy of much of the world.
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3: A member of former President Joe Biden's cabinet was briefly separated from his children after police say they got an anonymous report alleging he posed a danger to his children.
7: Former Transportation Secretary Pete Buttigieg was the target of an anonymous report the police have determined was false and says the incident forced him to spend a night away from his four-year-old twins. Buttigieg says a Michigan State police officer told him the anonymous allegation appeared to be politically motivated. Police and Child Protection Services interviewed his children before clearing them. He says he has spent years with death threats and anti-LGBTQ attacks, but this episode was the worst experience of his public career because it involved his children. I'm Lisa Dwyer.
3: A Western entertainment property in southern Arizona known for hundreds of films and TV shows is up for sale. Breaking news at townhall.com. It took a Texas sheriff and a posse to track down this fugitive, even though, as Ben Thomas reports, it didn't involve any train robberies or cattle rustlers. Just a giraffe called Gracie.
8: Giraffes are not particularly vocal, but they do run. Though Gracie is thought to have more wandered off from a private ranch in the Texas Hill Country about 2 weeks ago. Now, the Rayall County Sheriff reports an aerial search finally located the three-year-old about 4 miles south. Owner Vic Jones contacted a veterinarian and began putting together a team to bring the giraffe safely back to Cedar Hollow Ranch, about 100 miles west of San Antonio. And while that will take some work, Jones says Gracie is in good shape, standing there deep in the Texas Hill Country, swishing her tail. I'm Ben Thomas.
3: Amazon customers have a month left to file a claim in the company's $2.5 billion settlement. 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
4: And welcome in, ladies and gentlemen. Armed American Radio's Monster Cast begins right now. Welcome in and happy Father's Day to you. And that means you single moms, too. You're doing it both. Happy Father's Day to everybody. We love each and every one of you. Hope you had a wonderful day today. Hey, hope you grilled hard and spent some great time with your family, because you deserve it. Greg in Dallas, Texas, how you doing here in these Carr Firearms Group studios today, my brother?
5: Not too bad, man. 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Showtime got here fast.
4: Yeah, man, it always does. You see, guys, every Friday, Greg and I make the same comment to each other. I'll see you soon. I'll see you too soon. And it comes really, really quick. We got a dynamite program for you today, guys. A 1-2-3 punch with Jared Yanis from Guns and Gadgets, AWR Hawkins, and we're going to get a Washington, D.C. update, last-minute edition. Neil McCabe joining us to round out the second hour. Hour three will be an encore because we've given the crew Father's Day off. Now, I've got a good one for you, because on Friday, Dr. John Lott joined the program to talk about the Hamani case, and the Daily Show listeners got it, but there's another 200 stations that didn't, and you're going to be getting it in the third hour. You don't want to miss it. 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Greg, tell people where they can go. We're on all three platforms. I'll let you do your thing, and we'll go right to Jared. We've got him for the hour.
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4: Boom, that'll do it. Jared Yanis, Guns and Gadgets, welcome in, my brother from another mother. Happy Father's Day. How you doing today, brother? You're looking good.
6: Good, man. Happy Father's Day to everybody. And just got back from GunCon over in Ohio. It's nice to be home with the family.
4: Let's talk a little bit about that before we get started. I'm going to love this hour with you, because we're going to be talking a lot about Hamani. And I'm going to bounce some things off of you that I can't wait to get your opinion on. But let's start with GunCon. How did it go this year? Because you were at GunCon last year when another decision came down, weren't you?
6: I've been at GunCon ever since it started. The biggest GunCon we had was actually 2022. The Bruin dropped while we were literally on the range. Yeah. I had to run into a field and go live. That was fun.
4: Yeah, that is kind of fun. So tell us about GunCon real quick. What do you got going on there? What happens?
6: GunCon is awesome. It's run by John Patton of the Gun Collective. It takes all kinds of vendors and Second Amendment groups that are fighting for us, and a bunch of creators and fans, puts us all in a room. There's a range day where people can test some stuff that hasn't even been released yet, prototypes and new drops. And then there are all kinds of panels, a 2A panel, where people actually can have one-on-one contact with creators and groups that are fighting for us. It's a phenomenal event. This year was the smoothest it's ever been and the biggest it's ever been.
4: It's very cool. That's the gadgets part, ladies and gentlemen. That's the gadgets part of Guns and Gadgets. All right, let's get this party started. Huge decision. You and I spoke 5 minutes before this decision came down, literally 5 minutes before 10 o'clock when this decision was released by SCOTUS. You and I were of the same opinion that we might see the Wolford decision as well. We still haven't seen that yet. Keeping our fingers crossed, that comes out on Monday. But focusing on Hamani, wow, okay. Let me just read a part of this for you, ladies and gentlemen, because what happened here is we're going to take a deep dive into this with Jared today. All that is before us is one, if surely ambitious, theory. The government maintains that it may automatically strip Mr. Hamani of his Second Amendment right to possess a firearm because he uses marijuana a few times a week. More than that, because he possessed a gun despite this prohibition, the government insists it may imprison him for up to 15 years and disarm him for life. According to the government, none of this turns on how much marijuana Mr. Hamani uses or what effect it has on him. It makes no difference either if he keeps a firearm only in his home for self-defense, never misuses a gun while intoxicated, and never poses a danger to himself or others as a result of his marijuana use. The only thing the government must show, it says, is that an individual like Mr. Hamani regularly uses any amount of any controlled substance. To square that expansive theory with the Second Amendment. The government invites us to draw an analogy between its present regulation and historical laws addressing habitual drunkards. Those laws, the government contends, demonstrate a tradition of firearm regulation consistent with its effort to disarm any regular user of any controlled substance without any further showing. But the government's analogy fails under every measure it asks us to consider. The historical laws on which it relies targeted different kinds of people, did so for different reasons, and operated in different ways. And faced with all these shortcomings in the government's submission, we cannot say it has carried its conceded burden of showing its prosecution of Mr. Hamani complies with the Second Amendment. The judgment of the Fifth Circuit is affirmed, and I love these words, it is so ordered. Gerald, weed smokers rejoice around the country today because we know most of them are no harm to anybody, maybe to themselves in their lungs, but that's their choice. But they are not dangerous, and the key here is the government doesn't get to determine that anymore going forward, do they? Take it away.
6: No, it was phenomenal. They got filleted, they being the United States government. Before we dive into this, I will say this was a narrow decision as applied to Mr. Hamani. However, just know that the government, they did say at the end of this that this decision does not affect those who are, or rulings with people are presently intoxicated. So the government can still come after you for that. Or if the government can create evidence of your intoxication and how you become a danger to yourself or others, or any new laws that Congress may pass down the road. But with that said, this was a slam dunk. 9-0. Even Ketanji realized that the government was so far out of whack here, because it, literally the way the law had been handled for the last 30, 40 years, if someone had one marijuana cigarette, they were banned for life. Doesn't matter if they did like Hamani every other day or smoke every day. One and done. And that's how vague that law was. And finally, the Supreme Court took that case up and destroyed it.
4: Now, I've seen some comments on a couple videos that I put out regarding the narrow applies to Hamani. Would you care to enlighten listeners and viewers as to what that means?
6: Yeah, it means as it was applied to this person in this case, they cannot prohibit him forever because he smoked a couple times a week. The government never proved it never proved how affected he was or if he was ever carrying a firearm while, under the influence of marijuana. That's what it means by narrow. It doesn't, forgive everything everybody's ever done. If you have an attorney and you're in one of those scenarios, this could be something you might want to talk to your attorney about. And maybe or maybe not, there is an avenue for you using the Hamani case as precedent. But going forward, things are definitely going to be different.
4: Yeah, let's talk 4473 real quick while we're on that subject of going forward, because no sooner than I had the video going out, the 4473 change proposals were already coming down the pike. Now, I responded to one of your tweets, Jared. It just needs to go away. They're rephrasing this, or are they going to do the right thing and just wipe it off that 4473, which is exactly what should happen in my estimation?
6: It'll probably be rephrased because, I don't know this, but my assumption would be it's easier to prove that, say, someone who takes heroin once or twice a week is addicted because it's much more of an addicting narcotic. So they'll probably reword it somehow. Half this country has legalized marijuana in one way or another. In fact, that's one of the questions I have for the director who I will be sitting down with on Tuesday. You heard that here first.
4: Good deal. Well, Hunter Biden came up as well, because this was the same deal that Hunter Biden was prosecuted under. Although I'm going to tell you this right up front, there's a distinct difference here, because it could easily be shown that he was, in fact, an addict. And with this narrow decision in Hamani, that's some of the distinction that you were just referring to, is it doesn't mean that everybody that smokes weed is free and clear. If you are proven dangerous. The government just can't assume you're dangerous because you take a hit off a pipe or a vape or a dube, whatever it is. That now is gone by the wayside. But if they can prove, in fact, that you are dangerous as a result. Now, I think we could have made that case with Hunter Biden as an addict. But nonetheless, we are where we are today. I have some theories about this. Greg, how much time do I have? We got 30 seconds. Jared, I'm going to take us to the break with this. When we come back, I want to ask you a couple questions about a theory that I have And you know, as the more I reason through this, brother, the harder it is for me to not believe myself. I don't know if I'm articulating that properly. But as I look at this, I think there's got to be a reason the government moved for cert on a Fifth Circuit case when they know how strong the Fifth Circuit is in their rulings. They know how well they were written. Yet the government went forward anyway, trying to use the habitual drunkard thing? Really? Seriously? They had to know. When we come back, we'll go a little bit deeper and get Jared's take on this. I'm teasing that for you. I'll explain more when we come back from this break. We'll be right back with Jared Yanis, Guns and Gadgets. Don't go away. More to come.

0: Armed American Radio listeners, you already know the name. 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
0: 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You can go life.
2: 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Let's go back to Jared Yanis, Guns and Gadgets. Jared, welcome back in, my friend. So I'm going to throw a theory at you. I was actually talking with my father about this today for over Father's Day brunch. And as I was saying before the break, the government had a very weak case going forward with this habitual drunkard thing. I feel certain that, look, we've got the most pro-gun administration, at least in my lifetime. I think you'll agree. Can I start there with you? Would you agree with that?
3: Yes. Yeah, definitely. Okay. In our lifetimes, yes.
2: They are saying and doing the right things moving forward. There's some things where they're, you know, a little bit hesitant on. We'd like to see a little bit different. But for the most part, they're moving in the right direction. They are well in tune at every level of the administration with our Second Amendment rights. And Trump has made it very clear that he wants to wipe out as much gun control as he possibly can, particularly all the Biden-era gun control. Now, having said that, they had to know. These people know that their case was weak, yet they sought cert outside the Fifth Circuit anyway. Could it possibly be that they knew, and they did it intentionally, to get this type of ruling so they did not have to go to Congress for any type of marijuana legislation? If you look at what they've done, Jared, by relaxing the scheduling, changing that, already making changes to the 4473, this case seems like, in the rearview mirror, the perfect vehicle to do exactly what happened intentionally. Could I be on to something, or am I just wishfully thinking?
3: Well, quite possibly that could be the case. It definitely makes it easier for the bureaucratic side of government now with this ruling and not having to deal with the constant attack of us freedom-loving Americans for all the restrictions related to the use of marijuana, especially when it's legal in half of the country or more now. But I also think that the government really wanted to keep this because a vast majority of the background denials from 4473s fall into this category, 922 G3, whether it's marijuana or anything else. So I think they wanted to keep some control while at the same time, maybe behind, you know, Little Bird was saying, you guys, we're going to lose this. Maybe this wasn't something they really cared much about specific to marijuana. And I think that this is easier for them than waiting on Congress, who can't even agree, you know what's red and what's blue right now, to wait for them to make some type of law that would be approved in the Senate that would delineate things in black and white. I don't think that would happen because our Congress is a joke right now.
2: Yeah, I don't know. I see all sides of this. You know, I'm trying to, when I look at this, I just have to wonder, because it does seem to make sense to me that this is something that, in fact, the government do. Like you said, from the bureaucratic standpoint, it certainly made it easier for them to do this and say, hey, you know what? Look, let's just move forward with this case. Let's get a SCOTUS ruling. Do you think the government thought it was going to be 9-0? Do you think the solicitor thought it was going to be 9-0?
3: No, not at all.
2: Yeah, I can't disagree with you on that one. You and I were talking 6-3, 7-2, if we were lucky, 5 minutes before the decision came down. Let's go to Justice Jackson's concurrence here, which I found interesting, and let's kind of take a deep dive into this. I want to get your thoughts. Justice Jackson, with whom Justice Sotomayor joins, concurring. And guys, for those of you watching, let me share my screen here with you and bring this up so that you can see this on screen. And here we go. It says, Justice Jackson, with whom Justice Sotomayor joins, concurring. I join the court's opinion in full because it correctly applies our decision in New York State Rifle Pistol Association v. Bruin and United States v. Rahimi. But I continue to believe that we veered off course in Bruin. I write separately to emphasize that means and scrutiny, the approach courts applied before we adopted Bruin's history and tradition metric, offers a more rational way of assessing the constitutionality of firearm regulations. Now, I sense two things going on here, and you tell me if I'm nuts. Number one, I think her opening line there strengthens Bruin in the long run because she admits its precedent. However, we also know, as I was talking with John Lott on Friday, and you'll hear it in the third hour, guys, if you stick around, if you missed it, I want you to pay attention, that but in there says, given the opportunity, I'm going to wipe Bruin out the moment this court is packed. How do you read this?
3: Yeah, dude, that's dead on. You know, anytime somebody says, I'm a supporter of, but you never listen to anything before the but. This is Ketanji. She's the dumbest Supreme Court justice there is. it's almost like every decision that comes out of the court, one of the other justices that are on the conservative side have to like draw straws and see who's going to lay down the smackdown on her this time. Yeah. So we knew something dumb was going to come from her, and specifically Sotomayor, you know, for them to say the, you know, the interest balancing test is really cool. It's already been shot down. She was probably paid very well during her early career to take that stance and keep it going and perpetuate it. So yeah, if they ever do pack the court,

0: here. Now, let's move over to, and this is Alito with whom Kagan joined in concurrence. And this one's a little interesting to me. I agree with the court that the historical analogs that the government cites are not relatively similar to 18 U.S.C. 922 G3 as applied to respondent. I therefore agree that we should affirm the judgment of the Fifth Circuit. I also agree that nothing in the opinion of the court should be read to cast doubt on the constitutionality of other provisions of 92G, such as 1 and 4, the prohibitions on the possession of firearms by felons and the mentally ill, which we have repeatedly said are presumptively lawful. So why do you feel, because they have repeatedly said that, why do you feel they had to readdress that here? Any idea?
1: Yeah, when I read that, the first thing I thought was the left, the ultra-liberal side of our political sphere, they wait for Supreme Court rulings, specifically landmark rulings like this one is, to find where the term I use is to keep the door open. They keep that door open slightly so they can kick the door in and eviscerate that part. Similar to like how all of the blue states are going crazy on sensitive spaces, because in Bruin, they left that little bit of the door just ajar. And I think that this leaves that ajar for them to defend the remaining parts of 922G.
0: I don't disagree with that at all. We'll talk a little bit about 922G when we come back. Jared's up on it, and I'll also direct you to Guns and Gadgets. His latest video on this very topic is a very good one, and he was at his con when he did it, the Gun Con, when he did the video. Make sure to go check it out at Guns and Gadgets. Make sure to subscribe and like. We'll be back right after this.
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0: 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Welcome back to the show. Yeah, guys, welcome back to the show. Indeed, I'm talking with Jared Yanis here. You hear that Blackout Coffee gig up there. And I got to tell you, ladies and gentlemen, Greg, you'll be the first one. How many cups of Blackout Coffee did I have today to start my day, Greg, do you believe?
1: I think you might have gone into the three-plus territory.
0: It was three. And I usually hold up the bag because I get two bags. And, guys, that one bag went by the wayside on Friday. It went back into the house, but it's no longer here because I had to move it in the house to open it up and drink it. But it's blackoutcoffee.com, blackoutcoffee.com. And if you're looking on your screens, you can see that QR code. That is a Blackout Coffee. Just point your phone to it. You know what to do. And in the meantime, make sure you like us and subscribe to us over on YouTube. We would appreciate that. We're going to have some great shorts coming out from Jared, some great clips for you on the program today that will come out for you tomorrow as well. So make sure to tune in and subscribe to us. Many of you are doing that, and we appreciate you helping us grow like crazy. Don't forget Guns and Gadgets over there on YouTube. Jared's got it going on. I noticed they did pull a number of subscribers down on there, man, but you're still close to 800,000. We got to help you get to a million, brother. That's the mark. I'll be proud when you get to that point. Welcome back, Jared.
2: Thank you, buddy. Yeah, it's been an interesting couple months over there on YouTube. I've struck a couple nerves.
0: Yeah, well, you know, it's that old baseball analogy. It's their ball, their bat, their field, and we got to play pool on their grass. There's no question about it. All right, Jared, back over to to this decision again before we move in a couple other different directions. The Alito, it was interesting to me, and if you would please be kind enough to explain to listeners what the concurring opinion actually means as it relates to the majority opinion that they're concurring with that was written by Gorsuch. Why do they do this? Why do they write concurring opinions when Gorsuch wrote the opinion that is law for the court? What's it all about?
2: Yeah, the easy way for people to understand that is like the justice that writes the big, authors the big decision, they write it how they think that, it should be done. And every now and then they'll have a justice who says, yeah, I agree with that, but I'd also like this to be known. Or I disagree with that, and that wouldn't be a concurrence, obviously. But that's why they typically do it, like in Justice Thomas's concurrence. I don't know if you read that one. That's chef's kiss, because he talks about the Commerce Clause. And how the rest of 922G3 should be looked at as being unconstitutional, too. So those are kind of like a roadmap for attorneys like Justice Thomas saying, hey, now's the time to do that. We really want to look at that. So sometimes they do that because they just want to get their opinion down. And other times it's like, hey, it's time to take a peek at some of this stuff. Similar to, we're going to look at an AR-15 ban either in this term or the next.
0: Yeah, guys, I alluded to that on Friday when I was doing a deep dive on this. It was interesting because, Jared, when I watched your video, it was like I was listening to my show on Friday. You and I were like sitting in the same room together. We viewed this opinion almost identically. Now, John Lott disagreed with me on strengthening Bruin as a result of the concurring opinion that we read in the but clause that Ketanji Brown mentioned, which I find it hard to disagree with that because he laid out why, if they're ever able to pack the court, etc. I viewed it as too bad for you, no soup for you. This was a 9-0 decision. You've already concurred in your opening line that this is precedent and the court did the right thing. In subsequent cases where the Bruin decision is applied, this, to me, only strengthens that going forward, even in cases. Now, we've got 20 cases right now in front of the Supreme Court seeking cert on guns, at least, if I'm not mistaken. It might even be more. I was talking with Mr. Gottlieb about that just yesterday. They're never going to get all of them. We know that. The key case we want now is an assault weapons ban case. It was Kagan, correct me if I'm wrong, it was Kagan or Sotomayor that already admitted in a previous decision that they were, and you're shaking your head. I said, you know where I'm going with this. We're on the same page here, guys. Yeah. She already admitted in the opinion, just like Ketanji did in this, that this was precedent. She admitted it. She also admitted, Kagan or Sotomayor admitted, that these guns are in common use, which in fact strengthens both Heller. It strengthens Heller. It also strengthens Bruin going forward. Coming from the liberals, are they hurting themselves with these comments? Are they too stupid to know what they're doing? Or are they a lot smarter than us and there's a method to their madness? I mean, help me out with this one.
2: No, I think that was a classic case of open mouth to insert foot.
0: yeah, that it may have been.
2: Quote, that quote will come up, absolutely. In fact, when Sotomayor said that, I did a video saying, thank you. You yeah. just secured the butt whooping that we need. Yeah, you know, sometimes they get so far ahead of themselves, they don't understand, you know, they might have said something that's going to come back and bite them, especially when it comes to their political lean of how they, you know, view some of these cases. Yeah, that the once they do take up a case, it's going to get knocked out of the park, just like, you know, just like we had Thursday.
0: Well, I will not be shocked if I see that statement written in the majority opinion. I will not be surprised if I see that referenced, you know, particularly if Thomas has the opportunity to write it and not Kavanaugh. Right. A lot of people think Mark Smith, our good friend Mark Smith at the Four Boxes Diner, believes Kavanaugh might eventually write what will be an assault weapons ban majority decision. Now, let's jump on that one real quick for the next couple minutes. How close are we? And when you look at Thomas, you're right. He foreshadows. You've got to kind of read into what Thomas writes in just about anything he puts on paper. He's so far above where everybody else is because he's looking years and decades down the road, it seems, in all of his opinions. It's not a here and now like we saw from Ketanji Brown, who really isn't capable of thinking down the road strategically. But Thomas does. Right. And I think I agree with you on that roadmap that he laid out with the Commerce Clause. There was a method to his madness for sure. But an assault weapons ban case, how does this lay the foundation for an assault weapons ban case to be grabbed before this is over and that we can get an AWB decision next year at this exact time?
2: I think so. I really do. We've had several of the justices foreshadow what they think about the second and what they think about these commonly owned defensive tools. You want to say it's only a matter of time, but like the time is here before us. They're done after this coming week when they drop Lopez on us, Wolford v. Lopez. Mm-hmm. So I'm hoping this week they say, yep, you know what, we're taking one up in the next term after we come back from our break. And that would be chef's kiss. That would be phenomenal.
0: Boy, that really would, guys. And let me just reiterate what Jared said. It's over this week. We're going to get the Wolford case hopefully tomorrow. I won't be shocked if I see it tomorrow. But it is going to be this week regardless. Having said that, they've still got time to take one of these cases. Could mm-hmm. they be looking at, there is some discussion, as John Lott pointed out on Friday's broadcast, that it's possible they could be waiting for what the Third Circuit does in New Jersey. But I want to point out, as John did, Trump has successfully flipped that Third Circuit. Guys, and this is how important it is to have a president, okay, that's on your team, particularly when it's this topic. Because that Third Circuit is flipped as a result of Donald Trump. He nearly flipped the Ninth Circuit, came very close in his first term. Biden gave him a little bit of backtrack there, but we're on the process of working on that as well. Could they be waiting for that to give us a very clear split? And what if they don't yeah. get a decision on that prior to the end next week?
2: I think they're either waiting for the third or the ninth, to be honest with you. There's so many cases that have worked their way through the ninth that have already been to the Supreme Court where they GVR'd them and basically said, go relook at this and do it right in light of Bruin. And they didn't. They just repassed the same stuff up the ladder. So I personally think they're waiting for that Ninth Circuit stuff so they can really tee off because they already told them, do this and do it right. And they didn't take their licking and they keep, you know, their habitual line steppers in the ninth. And I think that's what they're waiting for. So either one of them, either the ninth or the third, but, you know, they're the states who do that stuff, their time's coming to an end.
0: Yeah, their time is coming to an end. And, guys, there's a reason, ladies and gentlemen, why we refer to the Ninth Circuit as the Ninth Circus, because it has been. It is the most overturned circuit court in the United States of America by the Supreme Court. And it's an embarrassment. They're an embarrassment, quite frankly. But they do hand us victories from time to time when they pull this kind of garbage and nonsense. So it's one of those two, Jared. It's one of those two, or it's a combination of both. There's no other gray area there. It's that simple. When we come back, let's go to Florida real quick, a state that you and I are both very familiar with. Let's talk about what just happened with the 18 to 21-year-olds down there. As we come in, guys, buckle in. The hour's flying by already. We've got one more. We've got AWR Hawkins and Neil McCabe coming up next. We're going to wrap this up with Jared Yanis, Guns and Gadgets, YouTube star. Make sure to subscribe over there, pick up some blackout coffee, and we'll be back right after this. Don't go away.

0: Hi, guys, it's Mark. Look, I think you'll agree with me that as gun owners, we need to have each other's backs. That's regardless of what state we call home. Here at AAR, we discuss it every day, and we're heard in every state. Right now, Virginians desperately need our help. That means me, and that means you. You've heard the old saying, there's power in numbers, and helping in Virginia is as simple as joining Virginia Citizens Defense League. I'm a member, and I don't live in Virginia. 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Virginia is at the tip of the spear now. It could very well be all of us next. 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
1: Yeah, welcome back, ladies and gentlemen. Armed American Radio's Monster Cast continues. 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You know how to do it. Jared, welcome back. Florida, Utmeyer, man. God, I love this guy. I mean, you know, they've got it going on in the state of Florida now like nobody's business, but they're still being attacked. HOAs, Blue City, still trying to skirt the law. You know, it's a constant battle even behind the red curtain, quite frankly, and it just never stops. But Utmeyer's doing the right thing, and guess what? 18 to 21-year-olds now. Tell us about it. Huge news yet again coming out of Florida.
2: Yeah, gigantic ruling, something that you would think is common sense. But in Florida, if you're 18 to 20-year-old and you're an adult who's not, you know, a felon or something like that, you, shockingly, are part of the people, and you have a Second Amendment to go along with your First Amendment and your Fourth Amendment. You can vote, you can enter into contracts, you can go to war for the country, but for some reason people think if you're 18 to 20, you're not part of the people and you don't have a right to defend yourself. It was a phenomenal ruling, and I hope that Utmeyer does not continue the case as the AG. Hope that let it sit there and die out, but it's a good one. It's a really good one.
1: You know, I believe, and let me just pull this up. I should have had it up in front of me, but I believe he's already made that comment. And I want to confirm that for you, ladies and gentlemen. Let me get a confirmation here quickly on this, because that's incredibly important. And I believe I mentioned that on Friday. Here we go. Concealed carry ban unconstitutional. Let me see what Utmeyer had to say. Restricting 18 to 20-year-olds. And this is Utmeyer. Members of the same political community, as Jared just mentioned, as other law-abiding adults from right to self-defense, would make the Second Amendment a second-class right. We will not seek further review and will work with FDACS to implement the court's order. So it's a done deal in the state of Florida. Perfect. How do we get this done nationally, brother? Because this is, I know the administration's watching this stuff. I know they're paying attention to this. I know they listen to this show. They watch you incessantly from the top down. How do we get this done nationally? Can we get movement in Congress on this thing?
2: I personally think we're going to get the victory in the courts before we get Congress to move on that. We already have several cases working their way through the system. Most of them are by staff and FPC, where they have gone after these states who are banning young adults from being free. So I think it's going to come, you know, with maybe a 9-0 decision in the Supreme Court, rather than Congress. Like I said earlier, we can't get the SAVE Act. We can't get a piece of legislation to prove that you're American before you vote. So I don't know if we're going to get something on 18 to 20 from Congress.
1: Yeah, I doubt we will. They're going to be looking in different directions. Let's talk some fun stuff going forward now. You know, John Lott, I had a great video come out the other day, and I think you saw the thumbnail I put up, because it's very true. Did you know, ladies and gentlemen, that the founding fathers' drinking habits just saved your gun rights? Weed smokers rejoice. But it was because, and John pointed this out the other day, a lot of people don't know, but the fun history behind this, it's very, very true. Virtually all of our founders distilled or brewed or both their own alcohol. And Thomas Jefferson famously said, when asked how much he drinks, he says, not a lot, only about 6 glasses of wine with dinner. And John Adams knocked out a pint of whiskey with his breakfast in the morning. And as John pointed out, you know, a lot of people drank alcohol, obviously, back in that day, because, as John said, you know, alcohol would keep things from floating around and little amoebas from swimming around and other stuff that you were drinking. So they drank a lot of alcohol. But by those standards back then, they would be considered today to be pretty heavy drinkers. So that was where that analogy was drawn in the historical context of why the habitual drunkard laws failed so miserably at the Supreme Court. And I think the bigger picture here, Jared, I want you to take us for the next couple minutes on this, because you're way up on this stuff, is the Constitution is meant to be looked at and reviewed at the time and the intent that it was written. And this is a prime, fun, historical aspect of that, is it not?
2: Yeah, it's phenomenal. Listen to the oral arguments on Imani is when those quotes came out from the justices, yeah, when how much our fathers drank. It was phenomenal. It made me, like, I was happy because I don't drink, you know, fifth at breakfast, but now I can because it's constitutional. But it's just, I mean, if you're a constitutionalist, you think this already, but there are people in this country who think that the Constitution is a living document that they can just change as we go along. It's not. It's the SOP. It's the standard operating procedure. It is the black and white rules and regulations of this country they set up, and it shall be followed the way it was written. We've veered far from it, and we're now having decisions in the Second Amendment world, thanks to Bruin, that are kind of bringing things back to center. You know, we'd all want it to happen last week, but it doesn't work that fast. It's part of the design. But yeah, it's a great thing to see. The Constitution says what it says. It means what it says. It's not up to someone's interpretation. It's not up to somebody's feelings or their, you know, policy preferences. It is what it is. And if you don't like it, there's other places in this world you can go live, I guess.
1: Yeah, and you know, Wolford is also going to refer to Bruin as well because of Kerry outside the home. We know that's coming. And that's why I say it kind of brings us right back full circle where we started. It's a great place to end this hour with you, Jared. Exactly what you just said. That is likely why, you're right, we're not getting it as fast as we want, but I think with this decision that just came down with Wolford coming out, we're going to get a much clearer picture as to why the justices are doing what they're doing and waiting. But it's all going to work out well for us. We've only got 10 seconds. Where can people find you, brother?
2: Guns and Gadgets on YouTube, and if you're into more rapid, lively stuff, check me out on X.
1: That'll work. Guns and Gadgets. You can find him everywhere. Jared Yanis, thank you for being here, brother. We appreciate your time. Happy Father's Day, my friend. We'll be talking to you very, very soon. Ladies and gentlemen, that's Jared Yanis, Guns and Gadgets. He is a superstar for a reason. When we come back, we're going to be talking with A.W.R. Hawkins from Breitbart News, and that's going to be followed by Neil McCabe. He was a late entry into the program today, and it worked out perfect for us, for the simple reason that we're going to be running an encore for you. If you missed Friday's show, very important discussion with Dr. John Lott. Yes, we spoke about Hamani. You'll get his take on this, which differed slightly from mine and Jared's. But that's okay, because we're all on the same page. And, well, you know what? We're allowed to disagree, even though it really wasn't that big of a disagreement. It was more semantics than anything else. But one thing you're going to hear that we haven't talked about yet, we didn't get into with Jared, and that is what he found with crime statistics between the United States and Canada. It will blow your mind. In fact, Canada's violent crime is near 300% higher than the U.S. Where's the media on that one? Probably the same place they are with Fauci. We'll be back with A.W.R. Hawkins and Neil McCabe. Don't go away.
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7: News this hour from Town Hall. I'm Mary Rose. The U.S. has responded to a drone attack in the Strait of Hormuz as Iran violates the ceasefire.
8: U.S. Central Command says the targets were missile and drone locations and coastal radar sites in Iran. President Trump blamed Iran for a drone strike on a ship in the Strait of Hormuz, saying it violated the ceasefire. Before the strikes, the president was asked if Iran would face consequences.
9: We didn't miss it. Nobody saw it coming, and it hit a ship and did some damage. Can't do that stuff.
8: Arsenio Dominguez with the International Maritime Organization says ships have been in contact with Iran about using the strait, but in this case,
10: what I can confirm to you is that it was not contacting the authorities in Oman in order to transit following the evacuation framework.
8: Ed Donahue, Washington.
7: Officials in Venezuela raised the death to at least 1,400 people after Wednesday's massive twin earthquakes. Search and rescue teams from the U.S. and other nations are working to find victims of this week's devastating earthquakes that struck about 100 miles west of the capital of Caracas. Tens of thousands are still missing, with thousands of others injured. 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In an AP interview, Amir Rez, an Israeli citizen visiting Matula, says the Israeli army needs to stay in southern Lebanon.
11: הדבר החשוב ביותר הוא קודם כל שישראל נשארת ברצועת הביטחון בדרום לבנון. זה הישג גדול, ואנחנו מקיימים אותו כל עוד חיזבאללה לא פורק מנשקו, כל עוד נשקפת סכנה למדינת ישראל.
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7: Argentina fans in Texas for the World Cup are engaged in heated debates with the locals, but this one has nothing to do with soccer.
13: It's not about who has the best team or players at the tournament. It's about who produces the best, most succulent steaks and how to prepare the meat. It was almost inevitable that there would be a beef about beef between two of the top cattle-raising areas in the world. Argentine beef is mostly grass-fed on open pastures. The result is leaner meat with intense earthy flavors. Predominantly grain-fed beef in Texas has more marbling and is known for a sweeter flavor. In both places, steak is deeply ingrained in diet and culture. Bob Agnew reporting.
7: Reports are swirling about Taylor Swift and Travis Kelce possibly getting married at New York's Madison Square Garden. Nothing has been publicly confirmed by the couple, but the New York Times reports they are planning a small gathering there July 2nd, followed by a larger event July 3rd. Breaking news and analysis, townhall.com. There's a growing backlash over rising property taxes spreading across the country. Correspondent Ken Lorman reports.
14: What some are calling the biggest property tax revolt in decades is gaining momentum, with at least 10 states pursuing major cuts or even elimination. States like Florida, Texas, and Ohio are leading the push. Conservatives are cheering the effort, arguing high property taxes are forcing Americans out of their homes and stifling economic growth. They point to past successes like California's Proposition 13 and say today's reforms could spark a new wave of prosperity. Ken Lorman reporting.
7: TSA is bracing to screen nearly 19 million air travelers across the 4th of July holiday period. A TSA senior official says security checkpoints are fully staffed and prepared to welcome these travelers and handle the larger passenger volumes. More on these stories at townhall.com.
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3: 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Welcome into the Carr Firearms Group Studios. Guys, hour number two is underway. If you're rejoining us, welcome back. If you're just joining us, welcome to the broadcast. It's going to be a good one. Powerhouse Hour. We have Jared Yanis in the first hour. If you missed that, we'll get the podcast up for you, and you can watch the polished and edited videos of the live stream and the shorts and all the clips coming out tomorrow and over the course of the next couple of days. 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
3: Yeah, that'll do it. Let's go right over to AWR Hawkins. AWR Hawkins, happy Father's Day to you, my brother. Love you. And, guys, happy Father's Day to you. And, gals, single moms, all that stuff, you're doing it all. Man, we love each and every one of you. Happy Father's Day to everybody out there. AWR Hawkins, Breitbart News, welcome in, my brother. What a week, huh?
5: Yeah, it's crazy.
3: What did you think? Let's talk about the Hamani decision real quick. You and I haven't had a chance to talk about that on air yet. Were you shocked by 9-0? Were you shocked at anything about it? I know you read it, the concurring opinions. What'd you think of Gorsuch's opinion? Throw it at us.
5: Well, I don't know that I was shocked by 9-0. I was a little surprised. I honestly expected that maybe, although those three liberals, they don't break apart, but I guess we didn't really have a secret. But I would have been, I wouldn't have been shocked if we'd had an 8-1, because Jackson is a little bit loony, and I didn't know what she would do. But anyway, the 9-0 decision is solid. That basically drops a hammer on this deal. Gorsuch didn't shock me a bit, because his approach to the oral arguments was perfectly in line with what he's written in his opinion. So I was not shocked by him at all. Matter of fact, now, I remember – you and I have not talked about the decision this week, as you said, right. But what we did talk about after the oral argument, I believe the oral argument.
3: Hey, Dubs, can we ask you to kind of step to the left or right real quick? You're just breaking up a tad bit. Just a quick move in one direction will probably work.
5: Anyway, the oral argument during those, Gorsuch, was he took them apart. So I'm not a bit surprised by him.
3: So do you agree with me that this strengthens Bruin going forward? And let me tie that in with Jackson's comments as well. I think this is important. Jared and I talked about it. I talked about it with John Lott on Friday when she said, and I quote again, "I join the court's opinion in full because it correctly applies our decisions in New York State Rifle and Pistol Association v. Bruin." Then she goes into the, you know, but I continue to believe that we veered off course in Bruin. My response to that is, well, too bad for you. No soup for you. Big deal. You just concurred, and you just admitted in your concurring opinion that it correctly applies our decisions in Bruin. Does this make it harder for her to suggest, for example, we're going to get the Wolford decision coming out this week? She going to use the same logic again?
5: Well, I don't know. And her opinion doesn't matter to me as much as Gorsuch. Gorsuch, of course, talked about the importance of the Bruin test in making this decision. And so what I think happened, as you alluded to, is the Supreme Court basically doubled back and said, look, our precedent means something. Mm-hmm. Bruin means something. Bruin is the test. And that's right where we need to be. As long as Bruin is the test, the gun controller and the Democrats, and there's no difference between those two, they can cry their little eyes out. They can sit around and cry till they have the snot running out of their nose and over their lip, and it dries and cold there. They can do it all they want. They keep losing.
3: Yeah, you know, I'm not. I don't really feel mixed on that. I think you know, when you go back to, again, as I just talked about in the previous hour, Sotomayor's comments on assault weapons when she made the comment earlier this year in the decision that these are guns in common use is definitely going to come back to bite them. And I believe Ketanji's, I believe her, this will come back to bite her as well, too. It's going to be very, very difficult for them to backtrack when they've made statements like this. Where John Lott was going with this was, it, even if she said that, it really doesn't make any difference, because she then couched it with, but I continue to believe that we veered off course. I write separately to emphasize that means and scrutiny, the approach courts applied before we adopted Bruin's history and tradition metric, offers a more rational way of assessing the constitutionality of firearms regulations. So there is no doubt that John is correct, that if given the opportunity, the justices will absolutely reverse course on Bruin if they're able to get a Democrat in office or pack that court. Agreed?
5: I mean, they might try. I don't know. I mean, they have to. I mean, the threat of court packing is one thing. Court packing is another. And to accomplish what you're talking about, yeah, they would have to. They'd have to put in at least 4 to 5 more justices, all liberal. I happen to not believe we're in any spot like everyone thinks. I believe, despite the polls and what the polls try to make us think, I feel like the GOP is going to hold the House majority, and that's just my opinion. But redistricting back and bit the Democrats really hard. Once again, they jumped the shark, and so I'm not too worried about them taking over and accomplishing all their great feats.
3: Yeah, I don't disagree with you. In fact, I think you're 100% dead on, blank, accurate, to quote a My Cousin Vinny line, no doubt about it. But I do want to caution you, listeners, believe them when they say these things, because if given the opportunity, they will do that. They are telegraphing what they want to do. Whether they get it done or not, as AWR just said, is a completely different ballgame. But believe them when they tell you. That's why we have to continue fighting. I happen to believe that the Republicans will hold the House as well, and I believe the Republicans will hold the Senate as well. I might be a little bit overly optimistic on one or two of those, but I'm going to continue to remain optimistic on those. So your overall take on this moving forward is what? And then we'll move on, because you've written some other great pieces I want to get to as well. Your overall, give us a final word on Hamani and what you think might happen in Wolford, and then we'll wrap up there and go to something else.
5: Well, on Hamani, I think overall you have what you have, that if you are a recreational user of marijuana, that's going to keep you from possessing a gun. You're going to have to remember, this is not going to be a blanket application. If you get pulled over by an officer, you're hammered out of your skull, yeah, on a drug, well, you're probably still going to go. You may even go to prison. You might not just lose gun rights. You may even go to prison. So don't believe that this is going to give you an out if you're foolish. But if you're just a recreational user, this is a game changer for gun rights and those type of users. That's my take. And I hate to kick the dead horse, but it does reemphasize, and in my opinion, enforce Bruin. And that's so important, because as long as we have Bruin, it's win, win, win, win, win. We're like Trump when we have Bruin. I get tired of winning, and that's how we feel.
3: Yeah, we're definitely on offense on this. And guys, what AWR just mentioned is so wildly important. He's absolutely correct. This is not a carte blanche, okay? And when you look at Alito's concurring opinion, for example, with Kagan, they make that very clear. And yeah, I saw use the alcohol deal. You know, people have been drinking and have guns, you know, since we've had a nation, ladies and gentlemen. But that doesn't mean you can go out and get hammered and walk around trashed with your firearm being an idiot. You can't do that. It's the same thing here as well. Again, as AWR just pointed out, if you're a recreational user, you just got to be smart with what you're doing. It's not carte blanche. And the court, in that concurring opinion, made that very, very clear. There's no question about it. Hey, Dubs, let me touch with you. Greg, how much time do I have? I hate to ask that real quick, but I'm looking at the clock. 50 seconds. AWR, I'll tell you what, let me take us to the break with this. When we come back, I want to talk to you about a couple other issues. And one is what you wrote about on the 18 to 21-year-olds in Florida. I want to get your thoughts on that. You wrote a great piece on it. I've already quoted it a number of times over the last few days. I want to get your take on Uttmeyer there and some of the other issues that you have covered. Guys, we're talking with AWR Hawkins from Breitbart News. You, of course, can find AWR just like I do when you want to do it. Just go to whatever search engine you use and type in with your fat little fingers, AWR Hawkins, Breitbart News. And when you do that, author at Breitbart News pulls up, and bam, guess what? You can follow along with us as we cover some of these stories that he writes about. He's busy all day. We can never get to every single one of them when we're on the air. So we try to pick and choose our fights and do our two-way Breitbart News, Armed American Radio triage. Let me put it that way. That's what we'll call it. When we come back, we've got one more segment with AWR Hawkins. Buckle in on a Father's Day, guys. It's going to fly right by. We'll be back. Don't go away.

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2: 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AWR Hawkins, Breitbart News, welcome back in, brother. It's always a pleasure to have you here. Let's just keep going. What do we say? All right, quick thoughts on Wolford before I move forward to Florida. That decision's coming out this week. You agree with me that's going to be a slam dunk?
3: I believe it will be, yes. I'd be shocked if it wasn't.
2: Yeah, it's going to be interesting to see how the liberals rule in Wolford when they throw these little, you know, the Bruin test out here, and Ketanji said what she said. So I can't say, using that logic, that I'll be shocked if it's a 9-0, because Bruin was all about Kerry outside the home and everything else. As it points out, it's going to be really hard for them to argue that test, that Bruin test. So it's going to be interesting to see. We win it, no doubt about it. And do you also think that this hastens the court's acceptance? Jared and I are kind of in agreement here. I'd love to talk to you about this briefly. I think they're waiting for the Third Circuit to make a decision in New Jersey, but sans that, could this push the court now, with both Wolford and Hamani out, to take an assault weapons ban case before next week ends, and we get a decision on assault weapons ban case next year at this time, so we don't have to wait a second year? Good heavens.
3: Well, I think it'll be a perfect setup to take one, because I believe what has prevented them from taking it to this point is simply how full the docket is and how many options they have. You know, they're trying to bring in cases on this area, from this area, from this area, this Second Amendment area, blah, blah, blah, blah. And they have to bring in cases from all of those areas. There are everything from immigration cases to whatever. And so I believe getting the two Second Amendment cases out of the way opens the door to take one or two more. And so I think that's good.
2: Yeah, I think it's good, too. I think we're all in agreement on that. I want to get the expert's opinion, ladies and gentlemen, when we have the opportunity to bring them to this huge monster cash show. Let's talk a little bit about Florida and Utmeyer. As I told Jared, I'm loving this guy, man. I mean, every state needs a Kwong Win, you know, as a shredder, and every state needs an Utmeyer. What a talk about a 1-2 punch, man. This guy's just got it going on. And your thoughts, can we finally get this done nationally somehow?
3: Well, I tell you what, I think he is, he's incredible. I've been with him before and talked with him. He's a great human, but it's lovely what he's doing here. I mean, you look at how the HOA folded under pressure, and that's not the story you're talking about, but people need to remember this year, he put the heat on the HOA that decided they were going to ban guns in a common area, and they folded like a cheap suit. And here we are with, you're talking about the 18 to 20-year-olds.
2: Yes.
3: And, you know, he has the Fourth Court of Appeals decision. That's a Florida court. And he said, I'm running with it. We're going to fix this. This is going to be gone. And he's going to run with it. Like, you can bet on, that's as certain as the sun coming up tomorrow. He will run with it. And he will put the smoke on them. And I love that. That's his style. And so, this is what we need. When an AG says, I'm going to do X, Y, and Z, the liberals who have tried to institute gun control need to be scared. Uh-oh, our gun control is going to fall. And that's exactly what's going to happen here, because this guy is not a quitter, and he means what he says. So, hooray.
2: Yeah, agreed. Tell me something. It just popped up in my head right now. Let's talk briefly about the gun controllers before I talk to you about Oregon and Colorado, which both are a mess. But if you're a gun grabber right now in the face of the Hamani decision and what you know is coming down on the Wolford decision, with the Bruin decision, knowing an assault weapons ban case is coming, that Virginia is collapsing right before their eyes, public opinion is just all over the governor. She's in the toilet in her polls. There's multiple lawsuits from three separate angles. And I'll be talking with Neil McCabe about that one coming up, because I sat in Cuccinelli's press conference on Friday, guys. I'll let you know that in the next segment. But AWR, if you're a gun grabber right now, what's going through your mind in the face of all of this? These are just slam dunk cases, man. They've got to be feeling the heat.
3: They're feeling the heat, but I think what they'll do is they'll spend now till a assault weapons ban decision. They'll spend this time making some of the craziest comments you've ever heard to raise money, because the opportunity to raise money is going to go away. Because the only question, when the Supreme Court hears an assault weapons ban case, the only question is, how lopsided will the ruling be? There's not a question of will they strike it down or not. That's a gimme. the assault weapons ban will be gone. The question is, will it be a 6-3 decision, a 7-2 decision, or a 9-0 decision? Those are what you have to decide. And so it's doom and gloom hanging over the heads of these gun grabbers. But most of them, as I say, when they read to themselves, their lips move. So they aren't very bright, and they'll do everything they can to raise money between this and that point.
2: Yeah, and if you're behind the blue wall, ladies and gentlemen, look for things to get far worse for you, because that's how they're going to try to stick it in your face, number one. And again, trying to flip states like Georgia. They're very close in Arizona, guys, which is why we want you to be paying very careful attention. And I do have it from a little birdie that we might be getting, AWR, some really good news coming out of Arizona tomorrow. Guys, make sure to tune in. If, in fact, what I heard is going to unfold, you'll be the first to hear it on Armed American Radio's Daily Defense. Oregon and Colorado, let's kind of combine both of them. You've got two articles up back-to-back that were written on the 16th, just 5 days ago. Democrat Rep. Val Hoyle blasts proposed Oregon hunting ban is insane. That's good. Gun shops file lawsuit against Colorado's warrant.

0: federal buildings in Portland about 3 or 4 years ago. They are lunatics, and you're letting the inmates run the asylum. So here's what you get. Now, Colorado's just as bad when it comes to gun law. Same thing. In Colorado, these warrantless searches, here's what Colorado does. They lift a police officer to the level of an ATF agent in this way. ATF already pays a regular visit to FFLs and just checks inventory and how things are going and make sure that they're hee-hawing with federal law. What Colorado's going to do, they want to create a state force that does that. They can show up unannounced. They can look at all your paperwork, and you have to have a gun registry for them to see. You have to.
1: Unbelievable. AWR Hawkins, Breitbart News. Great work, as always. Thanks for being here. Happy Father's Day, man. We love you here at Armed American Radio. Fan favorite for a reason, ladies and gentlemen. Neil McCabe, Washington, D.C., Real America's Voice next. Don't go away.
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1: 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Let's go to Neil McCabe. Neil McCabe, our man in Washington, D.C., our man who is losing his Boston accent, no question about it. Neil, welcome back in from Real America's Voice. How you doing, my brother?
2: Hey, fantastic, Mark. Happy Father's Day to you and to all the guests and all the listeners.
1: Yeah. Did you have a good day today, Neil?
2: I had a great day. Great day. My dear wife and I, we went camping this weekend, and then nice. and then today we we live in D.C. and my kids are scattered around, but they all reached out to me, and it's always nice to hear that. It's always nice that they remember I exist, and so that's a win.
1: That is a win. You know, no doubt.
2: I think a lot of dads understand. A lot of dads understand that sentiment, but. Yeah. We had a great weekend. Went camping, and it was just nice to sort of check out of D.C. But we're back in D.C. now, and we're back at it.
1: Yeah, well, you know, like I said, you know my dad. I got to spend time with my dad and my kids today, so it's always fun. Always fun, man. My dad, 87 years old, cooking right along, man. Gotta love it. Had a nice big brunch with him today, and got to talk about gun rights cases and all that fun stuff, like we always do. Neil, give us the lowdown in Washington, D.C. I'm going to paint a very broad brush with you right now, okay? I mean, everything from the reflecting pool to, and I got to ask you this about Fauci, out of the wheelhouse as far as guns, but I mean, this is the absolute most egregious. Guys, we've been a media critic on this show for over 20 years. If this is your first time listening to me on hundreds of radio stations around the nation, I absolutely hate the mainstream media. Cannot stand them. Everything from the phony inflections in their voices to the fake headlines and the garbage, and more important than anything else that makes me absolutely despise them, are what we refer to as lies of omission. Tulsi Gabbard is out with absolutely damning evidence, finally exposing Fauci for the fraud and criminal he is. Not one major network has covered this story yet, Neil. Just have at it.
2: We have to remember that in the last days of the Biden administration, Fauci is one of those guys who received one of those auto-penned pardons. And so, you know, we don't even... President Trump has said that that pardon doesn't count. Anything that was auto-penned doesn't count. However, the Trump Justice Department has recognized everything that was auto-penned as legit. And there are people who during the Trump administration have been released from prison on auto-penned commutations. So basically, you give the Bureau of Prisons time to sort of stagger the releases so it wasn't all at once to make it administratively easier. They staggered these commutations, but basically you're not pardoned, but they're letting you out of jail. So there might be 1,000 people who've been let out of jail in the Trump administration based on a Biden auto pen commutation. But going back to Fauci was running a criminal enterprise.
1: Oh my God!
2: Fauci was like, there was research that was illegal in the United States that he conducted overseas
1: with our money,
2: and when he was caught, he was able to use his stature and influence inside the administration, inside the bowels of the government, to basically pressure and bribe people to keep it quiet. And he organized a legitimate cover up. And it's one thing to cover up a crime. You're involved in a conspiracy, you're embezzling $1 million or some phony contract where you're padding the invoices. Okay, you stole the money, you tried to cover it up, whatever. That's money, okay? And money problems, I never take money problems as seriously as other problems. Because the thing is, Fauci was playing with lives. He was playing with lives because COVID was dangerous. It was a dangerous disease, and people didn't know how to treat it. And we now know that, for instance, the people who are put on ventilators, who are not given iron supplements, were basically killed by the ventilators, right? We didn't know what we were doing. And then you had the COVID vaccines, and the vaccines killed more people, injured more people. And Fauci covered it all up. He was collecting royalties. He's collecting fees. His friends were all collecting money. But the thing is, this is the thing about news, right? This show, my career, the other journalists, like AWR Hawkins, people need to have information to make decisions. People listening to Armed American Radio can make decisions based on what they hear here because it's straight. You could not make a correct decision based on the information that Fauci was giving you. And Fauci was the expert in the U.S. government. And he was lying to people.
1: All right. So let me ask you this question, because I know there's a lot of people listening right now across the country that are probably thinking the same thing I am. Here we go again. Exposed investigation. Then not a damn thing done. Now, the auto pen, the pardon, everything. I get that. Are we left as American citizens that we have to accept justice in the form of Fauci has to live the rest of his life terrified because the rest of the country knows what he's all about? Is that all we're going to get? Or is this clown going to wind up in jail? That's it for us, right?
2: Nobody's arresting Fauci. It's like nobody's arresting anybody. It's just one of those things that the tide is shifting, right? MAGA, America First, the sort of the movement that Trump has been leading for the past 10 years, that is the ascendant political trend. But the old guard still has control of all the mechanisms, the courts, the institutions, Congress, right, all the agencies. It just isn't there yet. And so right now, it's just like with the Pfizer, with the surveillance mechanisms for, you know, it's like Democrats aren't afraid of government surveillance because nobody surveils them. Basically, the only Americans who are ever surveilled are Trump supporters. And so Trump says, all right, you want to be able to spy on my supporters. I'll let you do that. But I want to get the Save America Act because I want to have voter ID. And I don't want non-citizens voting. They're like, forget it. Literally, the Republican leader of the Senate, John Thune, said, forget it. There are no votes for keeping non-citizens from voting. There are no votes in the Senate for mandatory ID with voting. And it's like, because because if we had clean elections, MAGA and Trump would win all the time.
1: Neil, we're getting ready to take a break. Hold on to that. When we come back, I'll let you finish your thought on Fauci. We're going to get up against the hard break. You know how that goes. Being the media extraordinary professional that you are. Neil McCabe will be back with us. We have one more segment, guys, and then in the following hour, coming up in the roundtable, we're replaying my interview with John Lott from Friday that was heard on The Daily Show. The vast majority of Armed American Radio MonsterCast listeners on far more stations around the country have not heard that, and trust me when I tell you, it's a good one, so stick around. We'll be back. One more segment with Neil.
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1: Hi, guys. It's Mark. 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
1: 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And join all of our great states organizations that we're working with right now. AZCDL, hopefully some good news coming out of Arizona tomorrow. I'll enlighten you to that. Hopefully tomorrow afternoon, keeping in mind they're 3 hours behind us, but hopefully we get that good news. Little bird told me something fun's going to happen there with a Democrat governor, too, mind you. So there's your teaser. And, of course, VCDL fighting diligently and really, I mean, fighting hard in Virginia to wipe out these gun bans. SCOTUS, get off your duffs. We need your help on that one as well. Neil McCabe, welcome back to the program, buddy. We've got you for about five more minutes, so let's just keep going. I want to let's give you the last word on the whole Fauci gig, you know, before we move on there and take it from there. But and then we'll move on.
2: I mean, go ahead. I will tell you that, you know, people may remember I worked in the Pardon office last year.
1: Right. Yes.
2: And I was part of a team of people who were looking into some of the stuff that Biden did. And you know, Biden's lawyers were fighting for this pardon. There's no evidence that President Biden knew anything about it, and he was auto-penned. And so that's it. The guy got the ultimate hall pass. And so there's different. Now you can have the guy testify, and then when the guy says, "I'm going to take the fifth," he's told, "Well, you cannot take the fifth because you've been pardoned for everything, so there's no criminal jeopardy. So if you refuse to testify, you can be held in contempt, and those are new charges not covered by a pardon." But this is just the way. But you know, I think we've said enough on it.
1: Well, let me ask you a question. As an American,
2: go ahead.
1: As an American, and I'm going to make an analogy here, like this Martina McBride and the rest of these goofy celebrities that refuse to play at the White House on America's 250th anniversary birthday. It's not about Trump. It's about America, the 250th birthday and celebration of America, Neil, which also includes Democrat presidents as well. They just don't like who's occupying the White House. So they have complete and utter disdain and disrespect for the office of the president, period. Just like in that particular case, when it goes to a guy like Fauci, why would an administration of either party, when they know the crimes committed, not want to hold that person accountable?
2: Class and tribal loyalty, that basically what it boils down to is our side is good, your side is bad. We are now in the Obama-Trump paradigm. During Nixon-Reagan, which is 1968 to 2008, you know, the idea was you govern from the middle, you seek consensus. Even like even Clinton was like seeking consensus, trying to govern from the middle. After Obama, frankly, Obama made Trump possible. After Obama, everything is polarized and you govern from your base. And so, we talked before about the founding consensus, all these values and cultural things that we all agreed on as being Americans. That's thrown out. The left has thrown away the founding consensus, and all the things that we were supposed to agree were true are no longer true, according to the left. They basically have left us behind. They've dumped us, Mark, and we're just now figuring it out.
1: Yeah, well, you've talked about it before. You've talked about the national divorce underway. In fact, I know a guy who made a comment on this program when I was talking about a family member of mine that nothing to do with, and vice versa. And you made the comment, think about that, Mark. Think about that for a moment. You can't even have dinner with them. How are you supposed to have a country with them? And I know who that, do you know who that person was, Neil?
2: Oh, yes. He's losing his Boston accent.
1: Of course, it was Neil, ladies and gentlemen, that said that. But it's so true. It's so sad, but true. It says a lot, because the Biden administration was very well aware of the documentation that she let out today. And as that becomes more public, I think Americans' outrage is going to grow to a point that maybe
2: we can find a way to do something to this evil monster. It was crooked. The Biden administration was crooked and corrupt, and they gave her out. Their friends made billions of dollars in contracts, and for them, COVID was just another scam.
1: Yeah, well, here's the way I like to put this, Neil. Think about this, ladies and gentlemen. Neil gets it. This is the party. This is the bigger overarching thing here, ladies and gentlemen. This is the party that wants you disarmed. The party that will not hold accountable a man who committed crimes against humanity beyond anything we've seen likely since World War II. And they don't want to hold him accountable because he's one of them. This is the party that wants you disarmed. You had better start asking yourself this question when you lay down your head on your MyPillow tonight. Why do they want you disarmed? Think about that one. Neil, go ahead and take us through. We got 30 seconds. 30 seconds. Go ahead.
2: But this is the point. They want to disarm us, okay? They don't want to disarm themselves. There are certain criminal elements in our inner cities they have no interest in disarming because that's part of their political base.
1: That's their voter base.
2: They have no interest in disarming their political coalition. They have no interest in going after illegal alien criminals and gangs. They want to disarm us. It's like they talk about safety, but it's really about politics. Yeah, everything is a political problem, and everything is trying to get a political advantage over us.
1: Yeah, and Justin Moon, they hate us. And you know Justin Moon is a longtime participant in the roundtable who, if he were sitting here right now or was going to be here in the next hour, would tell us, because they want you locked up, ladies and gentlemen. That's their ultimate goal. They have already said it. Hillary Clinton herself has said it. Neil McCabe, we love you. Real America's Voice, everybody. That's Neil McCabe, longtime OG contributor to this program. We love you, Neil. Happy Father's Day, my brother. Thank you for being here. Ladies and gentlemen, coming up in the next hour, my interview with John Lott, and it's a good one. You do not want to miss it. Most of you did not get it on stations around the country, so enjoy it. Have fun. Stay safe. Enjoy your day. 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
5: News this hour from Town Hall, I'm Mary Rose. The U.S. dispatched hundreds of rescue workers to help the Venezuelan government as the injured overwhelmed hospitals and the death toll has risen to over 1,400 people. The Pentagon sent two ships, transport planes, and helicopters.
6: Nazareth Jimenez is a La Guaira resident with missing family members. She says, "We call on the government and countries around the world to help us. Look, we need machines here. Human strength is not enough. We can't remove those structures without them." Citizens dug through the rubble of their homes and said they have seen few state rescue teams in the areas hit hardest by the devastating 7.2 and 7.5 magnitude quakes Wednesday. Omar Reis lost family in the quakes. "More than 20 of my relatives have died here. And in the Caribbean area, in Tanaguarena, I've been left practically alone in this world." I'm Haya Pinjwani.
5: 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President Trump announced his pick to head Immigration and Customs Enforcement.
7: The president will nominate former Oklahoma State Trooper Lance Scheuer as ICE Director. The nomination follows Todd Lyons resigning as acting ICE Director at the end of May. Scheuer is a longtime law enforcement officer from Oklahoma with more than 29 years of experience in the field. Scheuer currently serves as a senior advisor to the Secretary of Homeland Security, where he oversees coordination of immigration enforcement strategy and acts as a liaison between local, regional, and federal law enforcement agencies. John Scott reporting.
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5: Spencer Pratt is turning his attention to Los Angeles City Hall after narrowly missing the mayoral runoff when late-arriving mail ballots pushed City Councilwoman Neitha Raymond ahead of him. Correspondent Ken Lorman reports.
9: Spencer Pratt is now focusing on allegations of voter fraud involving homeless residents on Skid Row. Claims currently under federal investigation, though no charges have been filed. Pratt says he plans to be more aggressive in his criticism of city leadership and claims he has information he believes could expose corruption. Ken Lorman reporting.
5: Tourists visiting the nation's capital this weekend are in for a treat as the U.S. military is honored on Sunday. But there's lots more in store as the state fair continues through July the 10th. Every day, the America 250 celebration features something fresh. On Sunday, a patriotic tribute to the U.S. military. Breaking news, townhall.com. A poll worker says two federal officers visited her at a voting location during New York's primaries to confront her about a social media post she'd written criticizing the ICE officer who fatally shot Renee Good in Minneapolis.
10: Months after she made a post on social media, poll worker Paige-Lynn Gonyer was approached by ICE workers while she was at a polling station in Syracuse. Co-worker Shalia Millage caught the moment on video.
11: And they're bringing her a warning.
10: Gonyer says the officers accused her of doxing Jonathan Ross, the ICE officer who shot and killed Renee Good in Minneapolis.
12: They were insisting that I signed the form,
10: which she refused to do. A Homeland Security spokesperson says that Gonyer's post included the agent's address.
12: I'm leaving it up because I am firm on my right of free speech.
10: I'm Lisa Dwyer.
5: Texas is...
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17: And welcome in, ladies and gentlemen. 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Mark Walters in front of this Patriot Mobile Platinum and very powerful microphone. Wishing you a great Friday today. It's Greg's favorite day of the week. Greg in Dallas, Texas, how you doing today, my brother?
18: Not too bad. Yeah, TGI Friday.
17: TGI Friday, Greg's favorite day of the week for sure. Let's get my mic turned up in here. Good, there we go. I'm just going to hear myself a little bit better. We got a lot to talk about today. Those of you who listen to the show and watch the show regularly usually expect to hear Paul Markle here on the broadcast on Fridays, but Paul is driving through the mountains today with no signal, so we've given him the day off. And Greg, I'll let you do your shtick. We're on all three platforms right now. Tell people where to watch. Get involved in that separate third-party chat. We'd hope you use the chats in the platforms that you're using, because we monitor those. Those show up. That's great. And then we'll get to our guest, Dr. John Lott. He's got a study out that's going to blow your mind. We got a lot to cover with John in three segments. Let's get rolling.
18: Yeah, sure. Places to watch the show are going to be YouTube and Rumble. Just do a search for Armed American Radio with Mark Walters. 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
17: Greg says that because he's the one that set that up. Yeah. He has to throw that plug in. Personally, I'd rather you be on the YouTube chat or the Rumble chat. That'd be the way to do it because I get to see all
18: That's
17: of them.
18: That's the one
17: there.
18: You see.
17: I see all of them. It's my show. We've got a lot to talk about. Guys, I was on the press conference today with Ken Cuccinelli, former Virginia Attorney General. We're going to be talking about that on Sunday. But I might get into some of that with you in the fourth segment because we've got John for segment one, two, and three. John, welcome in, my friend. How you doing?
19: Doing great. I was actually the expert for Ken in the case that he was arguing in Virginia on the assault weapons ban there. So I'll have to see how that works out. But anyway, it was fun doing that. Kind of a crazy weekend this last weekend because he called me up on Saturday and I basically had to get my report in by Sunday evening. So.
17: Well, the take that he's using on the approach on this is interesting because he's using Virginia's very strong militia clause. So right. The assault weapons ban case is what we're talking about, ladies and gentlemen. The assault weapons bill is really the one we're focusing on here. This law goes into effect in about 12 days or so, 13 days, something like that. It goes in on July 1st, whatever that math is, whatever day today is, I'm even paying attention. But on July 1st, that unconstitutional bill banning your right to bear arms, particularly what they define as assault firearms, John, as you know, takes effect. And it is a ban, and they're using very strong state language on the approach. The press conference today was quite fascinating. And as I said, ladies and gentlemen, I've got the transcripts in front of me, and maybe we'll dig a little bit deeper into that in the fourth segment. John, let's talk first off about the weed case yesterday. Let's talk, we're calling it the weed case. Let's talk about the Hamani decision. That was huge for a lot of different reasons. And before I give you my opinion on that, I'd like to get your thoughts on that case.
19: Right. Well, I mean, it was pretty surprising. There were some people who thought we could lose that. It was not the preferred case that a lot of people would have liked to have taken to the Supreme Court. You know, it's kind of like bad cases make bad law type of way of labeling. And here you had a guy who was a criminal. You don't like unsympathetic people going before the court because, you know, a number of the justices understandably aren't too thrilled about being nice to criminals. But it was a 9-0, it was a unanimous decision, striking down the prohibition on people who were using marijuana from being able to go and have guns. And Gorsuch wrote an incredibly strong decision, and I think it cleared up whatever ambiguity, and I didn't really think there was a huge amount, but in the Rahimi decision that they had been forced to do, another case where you had somebody who was a despicable person, someone who had shot at people, had beaten up his girlfriend and stuff like that. In that case, though, he had been adjudicated, had essentially agreed in court that he was guilty of those crimes. And so that was an important point that Gorsuch kept on hammering away at in this decision. But so here's the issue in this case, and that is, up until the Trump administration, marijuana was classified as a class one type substance, which basically means it has no redeeming features. And whether or not if something is classified, that means if you're using it, then you're committing a crime. You're not allowed to go and own guns at all, even if 40 states in the United States allow people to be able to go and use marijuana in different levels. And what the government wanted to go and argue is that, you know, if you were taking something like marijuana, you'd be impaired and not be able to go and function properly. And Gorsuch, I thought, did a very good job on this. He basically, and if you ever listen to the oral arguments, they're mm-hmm. pretty entertaining. You know, he was saying, look, you look at the history, a lot of the founding fathers drank regularly. You had like John Adams having like a pint of whiskey in the morning with you had somebody like Thomas Jefferson saying that he didn't really drink very much. He only had like six glasses of wine with dinner.
17: With dinner, yeah.
19: And, you know, people don't realize that kind of before we really had refrigeration, people basically used alcohol to keep things from going bad, you know, to go and make it so that you didn't have bacteria or other things, little amoebas swimming around in what you were drinking. And so people basically, a lot of people basically had alcohol with all their different meals. And what Gorsuch made clear is that, look, in this case, all the individual had done was tell the police that he had marijuana once every 2 days. There's no evidence that he was impaired in any way. Gorsuch makes it clear that if you look at the historical analogs there, people were only really banned from having guns if they were so inebriated that they weren't able to properly function. And it was often done in order to protect financially rather than go and deal with restrictions on gun use. And the Rahimi case, where he's bringing that in again, is just you have to prove, you have to have adjudication that the person is a danger to themselves or others. And simply having the police be told that the guy uses marijuana once every 2 days, you know, that didn't meet any of the criteria that was there. And so you got all the justices to agree. Now, I will say one warning that people should have, and that is, one of the concurring opinions by Justice Jackson and Sotomayor, while they agree with the bottom line on people who have marijuana shouldn't be banned from being able to go and have guns, they, in their concurrence, took a lot of issue with using Bruin for doing that because they said, you know, they don't like the fact that you should just look at the history. They said that that was arbitrary. They wanted to have what's called a balancing test where a judge or the justices would kind of go in their own mind and weigh the relative benefits versus the costs. And to me, that seems a lot more arbitrary and a lot less able to predict what's going to happen with those things. But, you know, after the Heller decision, you had courts across the country that were using these balancing tests. And time after time, when they were using these balancing tests, they would go and uphold different types of gun control laws because you'd have liberal judges who would go and say, well, we think the benefits from these gun control laws outweigh costs. And that's what the Democrat justices on the Supreme Court would like to go back to. And the problem is that that should at least be a warning sign to people that if the Democrats and the Democrats get back in charge, you basically have virtually all the Democrats on the House Judiciary Committee want to pack the Supreme Court, at least all but one of the Democratic senators want to pack the Supreme Court. And so, you know, you're going to, if you have 13 or 15 justices, as they're talking about, it's going to be pretty clear that the new justices that they're going to have are going to have similar views to Jackson and Sotomayor.
17: And it would wipe out our Second Amendment as we know it. I have a lot to unpack with John. Ladies and gentlemen, we're getting ready to take our first break. I've been taking some notes. John, just so you know, before the break, I took a deep dive into this. You've already touched on some of this that I talked about yesterday. We're going to go there. I can't wait to get your perspective and some of my thoughts. And something I didn't mention yesterday, ladies and gentlemen, stick around for this one. I asked a good friend of ours, who I won't name, his thoughts on what I'm getting ready to mention to John when we come back. And I'll tell you what he had to say, this unknown person. We'll be right back with John. Don't go away. Armed American Radio listeners, you already know the name. 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
21: 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It's Mark. 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
20: 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Welcome back to the show. Yeah, welcome back to the show, folks. I mentioned to you yesterday, if you're watching, I usually hold up, Greg, as you know, that Blackout Coffee bag that I have out here.
18: Yep.
20: Yeah, I had to scarf it and move it back in the house.
18: Oh, you had to use it, huh?
20: We ran out yesterday, and I didn't bring another bag out with me. So I can just tell you that the QR code up above me, if you're watching on your screen, you can put your phone at that, your camera, you know how to do it, and it'll take you right to blackoutcoffee.com/AAR. And, Greg, you might as well ask me how many cups of Blackout Coffee I had to start my day today, because it was more than one, but it was less than three. Did I give it away?
18: I'm going to guess it was two.
20: It was two, and I'm glad you guessed that right, because I would have had a field day with that if you did not. 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You can do the same thing by visiting blackoutcoffee.com/AAR. And if you don't want to go to that one because it's too much to type the AAR, just use the AAR promo code. 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
17: John, of course, we'll just give him this plug here because it's crimeresearch.org, ladies and gentlemen, and we are going to talk about some of his latest research that's going to blow your mind. But I want to keep going on this Hamani Weed case here. John, welcome back in. A bunch of things to talk about. First of all, KJB's concurrence on this was fascinating, number one. I'll get to that in a second. But I've got to ask you this question. This popped up yesterday during a conversation I had, John, with I'm only going to say because I don't want to put words in his mouth, and if I get him on the show, I'll let him talk about it himself. But somebody that you and I know very well and are close to, a powerhouse in the gun rights movement, and I'll just leave it at that. And I ask the question, is it possible, John, that the government appealed this to and sought cert at the Supreme Court, even though the Fifth Circuit in Texas had already ruled the same thing? Is there, the more I looked at this, I thought, you know, the government had to know here. The Trump administration has relaxed the classification, as you were talking about. It used to be a class one. They've relaxed that. Nobody's hammering the states. The feds are letting the states do what they want with marijuana, even though it remains technically illegal at the federal level. It's being relaxed. It might even go wayside eventually. I wouldn't be shocked to see marijuana be legalized across the country, even at the federal level at some point. I don't know when, but it's certainly possible. Could it be that they sought cert in this case because they wanted this decision? Could that possibly be an angle? I'll just say that our good friend agreed with that and said that's a very strong possibility that the government did this because they knew how it was going to be ruled on. You think that's possible?
19: I don't think so. I mean, there are other cases that they could have surely brought that would have had more sympathetic type litigants involved. And, admittedly, they had a hard line to argue with in the case. But, you know, you listen to the oral arguments and you go and you read the evaluation after the oral arguments. And I guess, you know, I'm shocked that it was 9-0. I mean, it's easy to go and do Monday morning quarterbacking afterwards. Sure, sure. And people can say you should have seen this. But I look at that and it's not obvious. There are many, many prominent scholars who follow these cases thought that there was a chance we could lose this 5-4, that Alito in the oral arguments was hostile to, or let's put it this way, was supportive, seemed very supportive of the government's arguments that were there.
17: He did.
19: You know, it seemed like, you had the three Democrats who could have said, look, we don't think, you know, we want marijuana to be legal, but we don't, we hate gun rights, too, at the same time. And Roberts could have gone that way. So, you know, it's not obvious. Just listening to the oral arguments and reading, if you read a lot of the evaluation of the oral arguments, people were saying could go either way.
17: Yeah, it's interesting.
19: I think predicted it was going to be 9-0. I don't know. Maybe you can find somebody who predicted it would be a 9-0, but there weren't many like that.
17: I didn't think that. I thought it might have been 6-3 or 7-2. In fact, I was talking with Jared Yanis about literally 5 minutes before it came out. My guess would have been at best 7-2. But, you know, this just highlights, ladies and gentlemen, if you've ever watched the oral arguments at the Supreme Court, and I would highly recommend you do, regardless of the case, it's quite fascinating, and it just highlights how difficult it is sometimes, probably, John, more often than not, to determine how a case is going to go based on questioning, because we've seen questioning like this before from somebody like Alito, who, if I was a betting man, I would have said it could have been 8-1, and it might have been Alito because of his line of questioning. So you just never really know. But let's go to KJB's concurrence. I found this interesting, because it's right in line with what we're talking about here. She made the comment that she agreed with this decision because of its alignment with the precedent in Bruin. And then threw the but in, kind of like, well, I support the Second Amendment, but she understood the precedent in Bruin, but had to make it clear in her concurrence that she disagreed, as you pointed out in the first segment, with Bruin
0: And that's what led to, if we pack, they wind up packing the courts. But she at least acknowledged the precedents in Bruin. So my deep dive on this yesterday, the bottom line was, this absolutely strengthens Bruin going forward.
19: No, I don't think so.
0: You don't? No, I mean, Tell me why.
19: Well, I mean, she says, all she's saying is that she's not surprised that the majority ruled the way they did because of Bruin, but she made it very clear that she doesn't accept Bruin as good precedent. She did. So, you know, if you had five members of the court who were like her and Sotomayor, they may have said, sure, you know, people can go and own guns, but we're going to, who are using marijuana, but we're going to go back to these balancing tests that were there where we get to decide whether we think the benefits from people owning guns are better, are outweigh the costs that are there. And it's pretty clear, just like, you know,
0: you surely remember
19: the cases after Heller, there was one court case after another around the country where they would go and strike, you know, support different types of gun control laws because those liberal judges said that the benefits of the laws outweighed the costs. And so

0: fascinating for a lot of different reasons. And don't disagree with you, John, at all. It's clear to see where you're coming from in that. Guys, we've got John for one more segment, so we're going to move quick. Buckle in the next segment. We'll be right back. Hi, guys. It's Mark. Look, I think you'll agree with me.
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0: 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They're going to give you that credit on that $500 if you owe $500 or less on the phone to make the switch, so you don't have to pay it. So you're not going to pay a phone bill for a while. There's more phones you add. So take advantage of that at patriotmobile.com/AAR. Let's go back to Dr. John Lott. John, I wish I had more time with you. I really do. I know you're going, and I know you said you were going to be out of the country. Guys, I really wanted John on the program Sunday. His schedule wouldn't permit it, so we've got him today, and we'll just cut up snippets and get them all over social media for you over the weekend. In the meantime, John, I find the conversation about, you know, Greg and I were talking about the Fifth Circuit and why didn't the government leave it alone, and talking about KJB, and I agree with everything that you said. However, I think in the long run, you know, we've got the Wolford case coming out, and as you know, there's about 20 cases that are lined up relative to guns to a certain degree and a certain extent before the Supreme Court. Clearly, they're not going to take them all. In the short term, sans a packed court, do you think these cases that we win? Because obviously, I think you and I are in agreement that we will win the Wolford case in Hawaii, hands down. If we get an assault weapons ban case, we'll win that. And to me, that seems to me, in the short run anyway, at least with the current makeup of the court and into maybe the next election or past, if we can keep the White House and the House and Senate, that maybe it strengthens. That was my take on that. I'll give you the final word. Now I got to talk to you about Canada. Go for it.
1: Right. Yeah. Well, I mean, I think I'm optimistic. I think the Supreme Court is probably waiting for a decision from the Third Circuit on New Jersey's assault weapons ban. I mean,
0: agreed.
1: They like to have circuit splits, and unfortunately, the states that have adopted things like assault weapons bans and many other types of gun control laws are in those federal circuits where the Democrats have controlled the circuit because of Trump's appointments to the Third Circuit, which includes New Jersey and Pennsylvania. He's been able to flip control of that court. His judicial appointments have been probably the best from the Bill of Rights perspective of any president in my lifetime, even more consistent than Reagan's. And but they're probably waiting till the Wolford case comes down and till the Hamani case, just to see if anything that the Supreme Court said in those cases would affect their decision on the New Jersey assault weapons ban.
0: Right.
1: But once the Wolford case comes out on Hawaii, I think in relatively short fashion, we'll see the case, the en banc decision from the Third Circuit come down. And when that happens, my guess is the Supreme Court will fairly quickly grant cert for an assault weapons ban case.
0: We need it desperately, John. We do. Listen, let me stop you there only because I really want to go to Canada with you, and we've only got about 4 minutes. The segments fly by. The numbers that you found in this study, ladies and gentlemen, take a listen to this. This will blow your mind. It did mine. John, Canada is a much more dangerous country than the United States. Take us to the break, man. This is fascinating stuff.
1: Right. Well, what you see is people go and compare reported crime rates, you know, so the FBI data from the United States with the reported crime rates in other countries. And the problem is that it can be very misleading. And, you know, Canada, the last time that they did a national survey on crime victimization was in 2019, what they found was that only 29% of violent crimes were reported to the police. In the United States, that year was about 41%, and the most recent year that we have, it was about a little bit over 48%. But here's the problem. If you have only 29% of violent crimes being reported in one country and 41% of crimes being reported in another country, even if the crime rate, the true crime rate, was the same in both countries, because the higher rate that crimes would be reported in the United States, if you just looked at the reported crime rate, it would make it look like the United States was worse. And so what we did was we kind of did kind of a deep dive trying to take that into account. And it's pretty clear that Canada has a much, much, much higher violent crime rate than the United States. I mean, look, are homicides higher in the United States than Canada? Yeah, our homicide rate's about twice as high. But, you know, when you're talking about homicides, you know, it's like it's a tiny fraction of 1% of overall violent crimes involve homicides. It's about 0.2%. In Canada, it's about 0.2%. But the reason why it's so much lower in Canada is mainly because of the fact that they have so many other types of violent crimes like rape, robbery, aggravated assaults. And so the post that we have up on our website at crimeresearch.org kind of goes through how to compare the different measures that you have of crime. And I would argue that it looks like their violent crime rate in Canada is about 300% higher than the violent crime rate in the United States.
0: Yeah, we're not going to hear the mainstream press talk about that.
1: 175% higher. But
0: those are crazy numbers. We'll never hear that from the mainstream media here. It certainly doesn't fit their narrative, because they like to push how much safer Canada is and Canada's gun control and how effective all that. It just doesn't work for them, John. Those numbers are huge. 295% higher, ladies and gentlemen. I want you to go read the study at crimeresearch.org. It's up right now. Go see that. John, that's were you shocked by that?
1: I guess I wasn't super shocked. I mean, there used to be something called the International Crime Victimization Survey, which gave a good measure across different countries. And in 2000, the Canadian rate was much higher than the U.S. rate. But it's gotten even worse relative to the United States compared to what was shown in that survey. But, you know, it's just not Canada. We did earlier work that we haven't really talked about with Australia. You know, in the United States, you have 45% of rapes and sexual assaults reported to police. And in Australia, it's like 19%. Well, wow. You just can't compare the number of reported crimes. And when you try to look at the measures of total rapes and sexual assaults, the rate in Australia is about three times higher than the rate in the United States. And I just had a piece in an Australian outlet with a federal senator down there that basically tried to go through those numbers.
0: Wow. John, it shocks me. I wouldn't have expected it to be 295% higher. I would have expected it to be higher with population figures and everything else. John, crimeresearch.org. Ladies and gentlemen, we've got to let John go. We're getting ready to take a break. John, thank you. Travel safe over the next couple of weeks. We know you're doing God's work wherever you're going to be. And when, ladies and gentlemen, when John is back in the United States, we will have him back on the program to talk about everything that he was doing. That's Dr. John Lott, crimeresearch.org. crimeresearch.org. When we come back, you've got me for the final segment on a Friday. We're going to wrap up your work week for you. Don't go away. We'll be right back on Armed American Radio's Daily Defense.

0: Hi guys, it's Mark. Look, I think you'll agree with me that as gun owners, we need to have each other's backs. That's regardless of what state we call home. Here at AAR, we discuss it every day, and we're heard in every state. Right now, Virginians desperately need our help. That means me, and that means you. You've heard the old saying, there's power in numbers, and helping in Virginia is as simple as joining Virginia Citizens Defense League. I'm a member, and I don't live in Virginia. 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Join us today. 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
1: 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And don't forget to join all the states' rights organizations that make such a huge difference around this country, including the National Rifle Association, the National Rifle Association at nra.org/AAR. 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They're all there for you at Armed American Radio. All right, so interesting conversation with John. He's got a lot going on, and I want to thank him for being here today. I know how busy he was, and he was kind enough to jump in and fill in for Paul today. John is always so spot on. But I'm gonna say this. I disagree with him on the fact that he didn't think Bruin, Greg, I thought it was interesting, he didn't think Bruin was strengthened by a case, even when KJB admitted, and she said and used the words, respecting the precedent set, this court respects the precedent set in Bruin. Words mean things. Now, I mean, to a liberal wacko, she'll say what she wants and do something completely different. We understand that. John is absolutely spot on the fact that if given the opportunity to wipe out Bruin, she would do that, and that is what she said without saying it. Tell me the quiet part out loud in her concurring opinion. But we already knew that. There's no shocker there. And the fact that we've got another case coming up, and that's the Wolford decision, which I had hoped would come out today. We'll see it, ladies and gentlemen. It's coming out any day now. It's really a matter of hours when that decision flies. It'll be here by the end of the month. And that's going to be a win as well for Second Amendment issues. The wins are piling up. All of these wins strengthen the precedent that's leading us to these wins, is the point that I'm trying to make. But we will see. John is absolutely correct, though, folks. They will. If they can pack the court, they're going to do it. They'll wipe Bruin out in a heartbeat, which is why it is so vital that we don't let that happen. That's why you got to join your state organizations, even if you're in a red state. On another court front. This one down in Florida. I was talking, Greg, we hadn't had Sheriff Kurt Hoffman from Sarasota on in a while, have we?
2: No, we haven't.
1: Well, we need to change that.
2: Yeah, sure.
1: Because Kurt sent me, he was the first one to send me the decision moments after it came out. Florida concealed carry ban for 18 to 20-year-olds ruled unconstitutional 2 days ago. I've been waiting to talk about this with you. We'll be going into this on Sunday with you. But a three-judge panel for Florida's 4th District Court of Appeals ruled on Wednesday that the state's ban on concealed carry for 18 to 20-year-olds is unconstitutional. And I was looking at a New York Post piece on this, that the judges were unanimous in their decision, and that Judge Spencer D. Levine wrote the majority opinion. He observed, and I quote, 18 to 20-year-olds can defend their country without restrictions, but can only utilize their Second Amendment right to self-defense with severe restrictions. Restricting 18 to 20-year-olds, members of the same political community as other law-abiding adults, and those are the operative words there, folks, political community, from our right to self-defense would make the Second Amendment a second-class right. This burden on law-abiding 18 to 20-year-olds' right to public carry, and specifically here concealed carry, which is not applicable to any other adults, is a burden that is facially unconstitutional as to 18 to 20-year-olds. Wow. And, of course, Utmeyer, the AG, this guy, I mean, Florida's been making some great Second Amendment moves lately, ladies and gentlemen. They have. I mean, you got the blues down there trying to ban you in the HOAs and all that nonsense. But at the state government level, where it really matters right now, here's what Utmeyer had to say about that in an ex post 2 days ago. In another win for the unalienable rights of Floridians, the 4th DCA, District Court of Appeals, agreed with our position that Florida's law banning adults under 21 from concealed carrying a firearm is unconstitutional. We will not seek further review, and we'll work with FDACS to implement the court's order. There you have it. That was a three-judge unanimous decision in the state of Florida. So another huge victory. And also, as of Friday, 18 to 20-year-old West Virginians are able to legally conceal carry for self-defense without needing any permit or license from the state. Yet again, another throat punch to the other side. Those clowns are getting beat up at every single twist and turn. Are we winning the fight, ladies and gentlemen? Seems like it, until you move to other states and realize, oh, wait a minute here. We've got 17 or 18 states that just don't care. And, of course, the usual suspects in New Jersey, New York, California, Illinois, Maryland, and now, of course, Virginia, where the fight is, that is literally the battlefield. And that battlefield is going to play out nationally if the Democrats win, which is why we cannot let our guard down. We must stay on our toes. I mentioned this yesterday. As gun owners, as gun rights advocates and supporters, as supporters of the right to bear arms, as patriots, supporters of our Bill of Rights, we've been on defense on this issue for a long time. We are now on offense. Now is the time to put our foot on the gas. Now is the time to join those states, groups, organizations, vcdl.org, azcdl.org, Florida Carry, CCDL is free. Just go join them in Connecticut. Don't matter what state you live in, folks. Join the organization. I don't care how blue your state is. I don't care how red your state is. Just get her done. Get her done. We've got a great show lining up for you on Sunday. The Monster Cast will be here before you know it. And I'll leave you with this today, only because it's fun. And I did use this in a YouTube video yesterday. Carry on, carry often, carry absolutely everywhere. Never, ever, ever leave your cave without your club. No self-respecting caveman would ever be caught outside his cave without his club. Enjoy your day. Stay safe. Enjoy your weekend. I'll see you on Sunday evening's MonsterCast.
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6: News this hour from Town Hall, I'm Mary Rose. The situation has grown more desperate by the hour in Venezuela as people dig through the rubble of collapsed homes and apartment buildings. The country is entering its third day now after the devastating 1-2 punch of a 7.2 and a 7.5 magnitude earthquakes. Despite a disappointing government response, many people are taking their appeals to find missing loved ones online. Charles de Ledesma reports.
7: With communication patchy, social media and online registries have become a crucial tool for many Venezuelans seeking information and resources beyond sparse government statistics.
6: Engineers and other experts say that back-to-back earthquakes on Wednesday were among the most intense to hit the country in more than a century, leveling buildings and leaving more than 1,400 people now dead. SRN News and our parent company, Salem Media, are partnering with Christian nonprofit Food for the Poor to rush emergency aid to victims of this tragedy. 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The latest attacks across the Persian Gulf show the potential for the Iran war to spin out of control.
8: Iran launches new attacks, a drone assault targeting Bahrain and against a ship in the Strait of Hormuz, likely Tehran's response to overnight airstrikes by the U.S. Those were in response to an Iranian drone attack Thursday on a ship trying to get out of the strait. This comes as the two countries are trying to reach a final accord to end the conflict following an interim peace deal. Vice President J.D. Vance on social media Friday night saying Iran should just pick up the phone if there are disagreements about the ceasefire agreement, but violence will be met with violence. I'm Julie Walker.
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0: In the documentary Mel Brooks, the 99-year-old man, Brooks said he was born to make people laugh. There's The Producers, Blazing Saddles, and Spaceballs, to name a few. How did Mel Brooks get to 100?
11: Don't just do a 9-to-5 dreadful job just to pay the rent. Starve, but love what you're doing. Then you'll live a long time.
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0: The American Film Institute just named Brooks's Blazing Saddles the funniest film of all time. I'm Ed Donahue.
6: Cape Verde has become the smallest country ever to earn a spot in the knockout round of the World Cup. They advanced with their third straight draw, a 0-0 tie with Saudi Arabia. Breaking news and analysis at townhall.com. 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But there's lots more in store as the state fair continues through July the 10th.
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14: We call it the Wings of Freedom Day. 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